0: noise pollution and protect our natural resources, especially our water supply.
1: Tech NYC, which represents New York City's tech industry, says some parts of Hochul's order make sense, but says the pause will drive needed investment elsewhere, hurting the state's economy. For NPR News, I'm Samuel King in Albany.
2: U.S. futures contracts are trading higher at this hour. Both Dow and S&P 500 futures up about 0.1%. NASDAQ futures up about 0.3%. You're listening to NPR News. New data from UNICEF shows that 77% of infants globally last year were fully vaccinated against measles, a highly infectious disease that's killed more than 750 children in a major outbreak in Bangladesh. NPR's Duri Buscarin reports disruptions in Bangladesh's vaccine stockpile was a major contributing factor.
3: In most cases, countries go through UNICEF to buy vaccines, about 2.2 billion doses a year. But when Bangladesh's interim government took power in late 2024, the country decided to procure vaccines on its own. Dr. Ephraim Lemengo is Global Chief of Immunization for UNICEF.
4: It usually leads to delays, and that's what exactly happened in Bangladesh. And that delay in concluding the procurement, which finally ended up not succeeding, led to significant and extended stockouts.
3: Some clinics ran out of the measles vaccine entirely. Lemengo says this left Bangladesh vulnerable to the major outbreak going on today. And while the new government has moved quickly to vaccinate kids now, a lot of the damage has already been done. Duri Buscarin, NPR News, Washington.
2: Writer E. Jean Carroll, the woman who sued President Trump for sexual abuse and defamation, has now received the judgment, more than $5 million she was awarded as part of a civil judgment against Trump. In 2023, a jury found Trump liable for sexually abusing Carroll and that he defamed her on social media, calling her allegations a hoax and a lie. Trump's been fighting the civil conviction, taking it all the way to the Supreme Court, which refused to hear his appeal. This is NPR News.
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6: This is The World. I'm Carolyn Beeler.
7: And I'm Marco Werman. Thank you for being with us on this Tuesday.
6: Temperatures in southern Europe are soaring again with a third heat wave in just 6 weeks taking hold. That heat is fueling deadly wildfires in France and Spain, where authorities have struggled to manage forests.
7: Portugal is facing similar difficulties and similar fires, making things worse. All this spring, authorities were rushing to clear woodlands, devastated not by fire, but by wind. In January, a tropical cyclone downed millions of trees, turning the countryside into a potential tinderbox. The World's Jerry Haddon starts us off today with this report from central Portugal.
8: It's tough to walk in the woods these days in most of Portugal. The ground everywhere is hidden under heaps of bone-dry branches. The culprit here, Christine, and her 125-mile-an-hour winds. Her legacy, a forest floor ready to go up in flames with the smallest spark. Which is why brigades of fire spotters like this one patrol the nearby hills day and night, cruising the fire roads in their red 4x4 vehicles. We're going to a viewpoint up on the ridge, says forestry engineer Pedro Cardoso, where we can see across a large valley. If we spot smoke, he says, we call it into the command center. When you first see smoke, it makes you anxious, he says. Our homes and families are close by. That's always your first thought, trying to do everything the best you can so that help gets there as quickly as possible. On this day, no smoke is visible in the forest below, but dozens of fires are raging across the country. About an hour away in a tiny town called São Gabriel Montijo, an extensive brush fire threatens to spread out of control. Helicopters and men with hoses work fast and contain it. This is how it's all designed to work in Portugal. Rapid response teams from spotters to command centers to the fire brigades themselves working together to extinguish blazes. And yet, each year, researchers say, the fires only grow bigger.
9: We are entering what's called the fire paradox.
8: José Miguel Pereira is a professor of agronomy at the University of Lisbon. He's also an expert on fire prevention. He says Portugal is becoming a victim of its own firefighting success.
9: So we have become, over the last decades, better equipped and better organized, and we are more capable of suppressing small and medium-sized fires.
8: But there's an unintended consequence.
9: These areas that were prevented from burning, the vegetation keeps growing. And so the fuel hazard continues to increase. What happens to these fuels? They will end up burning in those days that are meteorologically severe and that surpass our response capacity. So we're actually saving fuels to have them burn under the most severe meteorological conditions.
8: Burning in so-called next-generation fires. This paradox is not unique to Portugal, nor are the tragedies. 9 years ago, dozens of people were caught by a massive wildfire outside the town of Pedrogo. Most died while fleeing in their cars, like some of the 13 victims last weekend in southeast Spain. Most homes in the nearby village of Noderinho were burned to the ground in that same fire. Several people took shelter that day here in the town's bar.
10: Fogo atravessou a estrada. Não foi por baixo, foi por cima.
8: The fire came down the hill on the wind, recalls bar owner Lourdes Carmo. An ambulance arrived with some severely burned people. We poured water over them, she says, as they lay on the bar floor. We locked the door and stuffed wet towels under it, she says, to keep the smoke out. But then a man drove up, she says, and was pounding on the door. We opened it, and he came inside just as his car exploded. Everyone in the bar survived, but 63 others did not. Since 2017, Portugal has avoided losses of life of that magnitude, but the fire dynamics haven't changed. There are fewer blazes, but when they get out of control, watch out. Again, José Miguel Pereira.
9: The number of fires has decreased to about one-third or one-quarter of what it was, and the area burned has basically not changed. So it's just gotten less frequent but more catastrophic. The largest fire last year burned 65,000 hectares.
8: As in neighboring Spain, megafires leave Portugal at the mercy of the weather and wind until it figures out how to properly maintain its forests, clearing underbrush, thinning stands of trees, in other words, reducing wildfire fuel.
4: But after 2017, there was a big increase in fuel management, but now it's more and more difficult.
8: Mario Monteiro heads Portugal's Rural Fires Integrated Management Agency.
4: The way is there, direction is there, but it takes time and money. It's growing. But with small steps.
8: Portugal is trying to clear the countryside of combustible organic material by introducing more grazing and doing prescribed or controlled burns to create fire breaks. But it's all small-scale stuff, and most land is privately owned. But new technology is helping. The agency is using drones to hunt fires.
4: I would call it also more as a dissuasive tool for people to know that, well, there are drones watching, not only to the arsonists, but also to these burning activities via farmers.
8: And it's just created its most detailed map yet of the country's wild spaces using laser pulse technology.
4: You know where every tree is and the cubic meter of each tree. So you have a complete mapping of the vegetation in Portugal.
11: It's like the genome of a forest.
4: Yeah, exactly. And from that on, you can precisely define hazard areas and also simulation of scenarios of wildfires.
8: Predicting where fires might start in order to prevent them. But ultimately, says Monteiro, the best way, the most natural way to control fires is to let a select few of them burn, if no people or property are in danger.
4: The only way is to not be obsessed of putting out all wildfires. Traditionally, typically, the helicopter goes immediately, the fire brigade goes immediately, but sometimes it's better to let it burn. Nothing is a danger with value, and we are reducing the fuel load.
8: Or as fire prevention expert José Miguel Pereira puts it,
9: in a way, we can say that one of our problems is a fire deficit.
8: Pereira says he's hoping to provoke thought on this conundrum. Forest engineer Pedro Cardoso, the fire spotter up in the mountains, says he's up for sharing his.
12: Eu compreendo a questão, mas a nossa missão é tentar pagar o mais rápido possível.
8: I understand the issue, he says, but our mission is to try to put out fires as quickly as possible. Small landowners who've lived their entire lives here don't deserve to have their properties destroyed just because some fire will eventually move on. Their mission, he says, is to extinguish fires as quickly as possible, to do everything they can to make things right. But making things right with wildfires means finding a balance between suppression, prevention, and forest management in a region only getting warmer. For The World, I'm Sherry Haddon, Portugal.

0: On the first day of the U.S. and Israel's war on Iran, a tragedy hit the usually quiet town of Minab in southern Iran. Missiles struck a school full of children, killing at least 120 of them, plus some teachers. So far, the evidence suggests the U.S. is responsible. Reports suggest that the missiles used in the attack were U.S.-made and that outdated intelligence led the U.S. military to conclude that the school was a legitimate target. The Pentagon says it is investigating. Meanwhile, two Iranian artists say they want to preserve the memory of the children in the way they know best, through music. The World's Shirin Jafari has more.
1: The music video opens with the image of the children lined up at the school, smiles on their faces, backpacks on their shoulders. The scene then switches to the moment of the strike. A large cloud rises from the building. It was February 28th, the day the war started. The children were at school, oblivious to the fact that just next door there was a military installation, and that outdated intelligence would mean the missiles would hit their school instead of that site.
2: When I first heard about it, it felt like it might be false news. I couldn't fathom something like this happening on the first day.
1: Amin Ajami is a member of the Ajam Band, a London-based ensemble known for giving traditional Persian folk music a modern sound.
2: Once it started to sort of materialize, there was tomahawks hit the school and it was a double tap. It started to build up a huge sense of shock and resentment inside me.
1: Tomahawks are a type of American-made missile, and double tap is when a target is hit more than once. Speaking with me from Tehran, Ajami says in the days following the attacks, the story of the school and the children started to divide some Iranians, particularly those living outside of the country.
2: To hear people try to justify it or say, oh, it was close to this or it was close to that, you know, I guess sparked the internal rage that fueled the thoughts that led to the formation of this song.
1: The result was a song called Minab Golestane, meaning Minab is a garden. The song is rooted in the musical tradition of southern Iran called Bandari music. At the heart of it is the voice of Khalu Ghambar, one of the most beloved figures in Bandari music.
3: He has this song called Minab Golestane, and so he took the vocal refrain and then he looped it and he created his own song using the oud.
1: Justin Mashouf is an Iranian-American filmmaker based in L.A. He directed the music video and says for the imagery, they used footage of the landscape of southern Iran.
3: The palm trees, the waterways, the mangroves, very, very distinctive to that Hormozgan province.
1: Weaved in with the landscape is archival footage of the children playing and laughing.
3: We wanted to really show the humanity of these children that were killed, and as well as the vast diversity that is in Iran.
1: Mashouf says the war and the anti-government sentiments have created a deep division among Iranians. Some have supported the war with the hope that it brings an end to the Islamic Republic. They point to its decades of suppression, as well as the thousands of anti-government protesters that it killed earlier this year.
3: Many of our artists in the diaspora have been silenced by a very, very loud and often a very violent minority of people who consider bringing any anti-war sentiment against Iran to mean an absolute complicity for any crimes or any missteps of the Islamic Republic.
1: He says by creating this music video, he wanted to take a bold stand against these divisions, to humanize the people of southern Iran who have suffered in the country's past wars as well. He describes it as a love song to the people of southern Iran. This week, once again, U.S. missiles rained down on this part of the country. For 3 nights, the residents prayed that they too won't end up as so-called collateral damage of this war. For the world, I'm Shirin Jafari.

0: Still to come, questionable calls by World Cup referees have some fans accusing FIFA of favoritism.
1: That story just ahead. Please stay with us. 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

0: This is The World. I'm Marco Werman. It has been a long and exciting run for the World Cup this summer, with a field of 48 teams now whittled down to four. This has given fans time aplenty to chew over the many penalties and what some have said are dodgy calls by referees. That includes FIFA's controversial decision to reverse a U.S. player's red card after President Trump said he called the head of FIFA to lobby. Of course, the U.S. lost to Belgium anyway in the round of 16. There's also been a lot of chatter about calls favoring a team that's still in. Here's Trevor Noah and his friend, stand-up comedian Joe Opio, debating what people think is happening.
1: Let's deal with the elephant in the room so you and I can continue on our friendship.
2: Okay.
1: There are many people who feel like Argentina and Lionel Messi are the darlings of FIFA. And Infantino does everything in his power to make sure that they have both an easy path in the tournament and an easy path in games.
2: I disagree because Argentina...
1: You disagree because you love Messi.
2: No, I disagree because of facts. So Argentina...
0: That was from Trevor Noah's What Now podcast. He was referring there to the FIFA boss, Gianni Infantino. To break all this down, I'm joined by former player and soccer aficionado, Anders Kelto. He's the founder of the People's Game podcast. Help us understand this controversy, Anders. We were debating here at The World whether we're giving oxygen to a conspiracy theory.
3: Well, in a sense, yes, it is quite literally a conspiracy theory. People are suggesting that FIFA is conspiring to help Argentina win the World Cup. I do not believe this. I do not believe that FIFA president Gianni Infantino is sending dispatches to referees and telling them to make sure that calls go Argentina's way. But this idea really goes back to the last World Cup, 2022 in Qatar. Argentina and Lionel Messi, you know, they had this storybook run that ended with them winning the World Cup. I mean, this was really made for TV ending. The best player of all time finally gets the World Cup trophy that has always eluded him. And, you know, along the way during that tournament, there were some questionable calls that seemed to go Argentina's way. They actually were awarded five penalty kicks during the tournament, which was the most ever given to one team at a World Cup. So all this kind of started to fuel the idea that referees and maybe even FIFA wanted this team to win because they wanted this made-for-TV ending.
0: Well, we have to talk about a couple of the moments in this tournament that come to mind for you involving Argentina. I mean, there's Messi stepping on that foot of a player from Algeria, right? Should have been a red card.
3: Yeah, I think it's debatable if that was a red card offense or not. I think there's, you know, a pretty strong case to be made. It looked somewhat intentional. He stomped on the back of a guy's calf, could have injured him. And as he did it, he sort of threw his hands up in the air to say, oh, this is an accident. I don't mean to be doing this. By the letter of the law, it very easily could have been a red card offense. But, you know, put yourself in the situation of the referee there. You see this nasty foul. You see Messi sort of apologizing while he's doing it. Are you going to show the best player in history, the biggest draw at this FIFA World Cup, probably the most popular player in the world right now? Are you going to flash that guy a red card and throw him out of the game? He'll miss that game and the next game. I mean, it's very easy in a situation like that, in front of, once again, a very raucous Argentina crowd, to sort of explain it away in your head and say, oh, he didn't mean this. And he actually went completely unpunished there. He didn't even get a yellow card for that. And I understand why some fans feel like there's a bit of a double standard.
0: Is there anything to suggest that the on-field refs are somehow involved in this, if there is a this, if there is a there?
3: right. I don't think so. I mean, I do not believe that referees are part of any sort of plot to help Argentina. But here's what we do know, and this actually comes from a fairly surprising amount of research that's been done over the years, and that is that referees have subconscious biases, okay? You know, research has shown pretty definitively over many years that referees often slightly favor home teams and teams and big successful teams with their calls. There's a researcher at Northeastern University who has shown that at this tournament, Mexico, which, you know, has had by far the biggest and most raucous crowds, has actually received the most beneficial referee interventions during this tournament. And that Argentina, which has also had huge raucous crowds following them all tournament, they've received the second most favorable interventions.
0: Well, let's put ourselves in the cleats of the players. And the game I want to spotlight is Argentina versus Egypt. The Egyptian player in that game who was penalized, Mustafa Zico, was very upset, as you might imagine. He came off a pass from Mo Salah that was considered up to that point one of the greatest goals of the tournament. Zico actually accused FIFA of rigging the game. Let's hear this.
4: No fair, no fair. Referee, no fair.
0: So my understanding, Anders, is that it's very rare for a player to come out and say something like this. The referee was not fair.
3: I understand why Egypt felt so aggrieved in this situation. What happened in this play was Egypt scored this magnificent goal, one of the best goals of the tournament, like you said. And the video review referee intervened because he spotted a foul in the buildup to the play. Now, what made this so extreme was that the foul was pretty subtle. An Egypt player stepped on an Argentinian player's foot. Some refs have looked at this and said, look, that's just normal soccer contact. That shouldn't be penalized as a foul. Some referees look at that and say, well, it actually gave Egypt an advantage by the letter of the law. But it also happened at the opposite end of the field from where the goal was eventually scored about 17 seconds later. So just looking at it, it felt like a kind of extreme decision to overturn this truly a work of art of a goal. Is this part of a referee conspiracy theory? I do not believe that to be the case. I think this is just a referee applying the letter of the law, perhaps a little too strictly in this case.
0: Well, Anders, you're tipping into another prickly issue that the Egypt situation brings up. That is VAR, the video assistant referee. I mean, it's supposed to be about accuracy. So how helpful has VAR actually been? I mean, players say it can slow the pace of the game down and just go back to the eyes of the ref. Is that the solution, though?
3: Yeah, I mean, you have to understand how we ended up in this situation in the first place. There have been so many calls over the years that have felt like massive injustices where fans legitimately feel like the ref got it wrong. Refs do get it wrong a lot. I mean, calling a soccer game is not easy. There's 22 guys running around really fast on the field, and you are one set of eyes, and then you've got a couple other referees on the sideline assisting you. We brought VAR into the game to create a greater sense of justice. But the drawback, as you said, is that it really slows the game down, and sometimes fans feel like even with the video reviews, the ref still got it wrong. I think it has made the game more fair. Is it worth the trade-off in terms of slowing the game down? It's hard to say.
0: Anders, I've heard from some American fans more familiar with U.S. professional sports that they found the quality of the officiating to be poor or mystifying at times. Is there something fundamentally different about refereeing soccer at this level or refereeing in this particular World Cup?
3: I don't think so. I mean, soccer fields are huge. There's 22 guys out there. The offsides calls are incredibly difficult to make. It's just a big challenge.
0: Anders Kelto is the founder of the People's Game podcast. He was also a semi-professional soccer player. Thanks very much, Anders. Great to talk.
3: Thanks, Marco.
0: Stay with us. You're with the world.

0: This is The World. I'm Carolyn Beeler. We turn now to the world of artificial intelligence. The biggest large language models like ChatGPT are multilingual, and the answers they give to your questions can be different in different languages. Anthropic says that's what a new study looking at their flagship model, Claude, shows. Claude was especially frank in Dutch. It expressed the most emotional warmth in Hindi, and it was more deferential in Arabic than in English. We wondered what those differences reveal about AI and what it means for the people using it. So we reached out to Zeynep Tufekci. She's a professor of sociology at Princeton University who works at the intersection of technology and society. Zeynep, first, many of us are using chatbots built off of these large language models, but give us a definition of what is under the hood. What is a large language model? How is it made? How do they work?
1: What they are is these giant mazes that have been constructed by chewing through the entire, you know, corpus of internet, digitized stuff, whatever they could find, to create this big model, this big maze that puts words next to one another. And when you ask it a question, it navigates this big place to try to find the best kind of answer. Now, it sounds like very simplistic, but it is a very powerful method. It's a statistical method. It is something we don't completely understand how exactly it works, but as anybody who's tried it, it can talk to us. It can produce language. It can produce answers. And as you just noted, depending on how it's asked, it navigates that maze differently, which has a lot of implications.
0: You have looked at this Anthropic study of how Claude responded to user questions differently in different languages. Did any of the results surprise you?
1: It's not very surprising because, you know, different languages and different cultures have different registers of formality. In fact, as an academic, we get letters of reference from all over the world, and you have to often calibrate what the letter of reference means, because a British letter saying not too bad may well mean the best ever.
0: Interesting.
1: In American English, or Japanese is also more calm and cool, but a lot of letter writers have learned that these are very normal. I think what's more important here is that this isn't where it stops. This is the first peek into something that's a huge problem for safety of large language models, which is that you can talk them into being different. So a lot of times these large language models have these system prompts that are instructions to tell it to, like, do this, don't tell people how to, you know, create, say, biological weapons, or don't tell teenagers to harm themselves, or if they say that, you should say that. They're given these instructions as a means to keep them from unwanted behaviors. Mm-hmm. But those sort of instructions we give them kind of have the same kind of force in a way that these different languages have, in that they're just suggestions to the large language model, which we don't really understand and we don't really control. The big difference between large language models and old kinds of programming is that we're not giving them instructions. We're training them. Think of training a puppy or a dog, although, of course, it's not alive. So you don't really get to have complete control. And the same way that, you know, Claude or other, you know, ChatGPT might answer differently in Japanese or Arabic and changes, you know, registry of formality or deference, is the same way people use language to jailbreak them. They will talk them into saying, oh no, there's a big emergency and you must tell us how to do something that they're not supposed to tell you because it's for good. And if you kind of do it long enough, you change how they respond to you. So just the way they respond in different languages, a sort of an expert or skilled user who's just using nothing but language, this is not very difficult, can jailbreak them and nudge them to do all sorts of different things. So I thought the research was very interesting, but it's more of a indicator of something deeper, and the big problem is that we don't control them.
0: Where does this language difference come from? Is it from interacting with users? Is it from the materials that these LLMs are trained on?
1: So these LLMs are trained on linguistic output, right, in many languages. So if they're trained on English and then they're trained on Arabic and they're trained on Japanese, which they are, they use all these languages. The companies have been taking everything they can find in all the languages and just sort of feeding them to the language. It picks up on the qualities that's expressed in that output. So it's picking up the qualities expressed in human culture, right? So if the Japanese or the Arabic has higher levels of formality, and if Dutch is more direct and the English in British English is more sort of reserved and American praise is more sort of extravagant and extraordinary, so to speak, pick up on those things. So when it's interacting in that language, it's very understandable that it's also continuing that cultural tone. But we know from a lot of other studies, people can also convince these, large language models to be more direct, to be more formal, or more dangerously, to provide information that they've been instructed not to give by telling them, I'm a safety researcher, or this is a hypothetical, or just talking to them or befriending them. We've created these machines that we don't really understand fully, we don't really control, but they pick up on our language, our culture, our settings. It's reflected in the study in how they talk to us based on the language we speak, but it's also a hint to the biggest problem they have, which is that they're not one thing. They are nudgeable. They're not a single sort of set of instructions and only does this. They're just these weird things that interact with us in linguistic space.
0: I'm speaking with Zeynep Tufekci, who's a professor of sociology and public affairs at Princeton University. So there are programmers put guardrails and values and guidelines on behavior into these models. Can you give us some examples of what that looks like?
1: So I used to be a computer programmer, right? That's how I started. And when I was programming back when, we would give very exact instructions. So if I was going to say add some stock inventory, I would say, every time a case is added, add 12 bottles of shampoo, case times 12, right? It was exactly spelled out in painstaking detail, and that's how we programmed. Now, large language models are not like that. They are a completely different architecture, all of them. They're all deep learning, machine learning, where they are fed incredible amounts of data, giant amounts of data. And then they use all those, compute and chips power, which is why they need all that power supply and all those sort of big factories. And then they create these models. Now, what you're talking about, those guardrails that are put on, they're like the last kind of layer where we're trying to nudge these black boxes to do certain things and not do other things. So they might be instructed, for example, not to praise Hitler or not to give instructions for biological weapons or not to encourage teenagers to harm themselves. But we know they do all of that if you kind of nudge them just the right way. So this is, I think, the hardest part to understand for us is because we're used to computers being very cold and calculated and detailed and precise. We are thinking people have programmed these things in very detailed, precise ways, but that's not how they work at all. You just feed them a lot of data and you produce this weird alien model that can speak, and then it just does what it does. It's also a hint to how hard to control and predict and understand they really are.

0: thing as universal guardrails. There is no guarantee that jailbreaks are going to be always blocked. We know that every time they put guardrails or safety features around them, a little bit of effort by researchers has been successful in getting around those safeguards. And in fact, if you kind of just learn how to get around those safeguards, it's not super hard for most people because most of it is just language. You're talking to them. There is no scientific known way to fully control them, and it's not a solved problem. It doesn't even look like we know how to solve it.
1: So, as AI becomes more embedded in everyday life, is there public oversight you would like to see over the way that designers make these models? Or is there a more fundamental type of public oversight that could help?
0: I would really like the public and policymakers to focus on this problem, which is that we don't really control them. They can speak to billions of people, they can speak to our children, they can speak to young people. People are asking them advice, they're asking them personal questions, they're asking them about politics, who to vote for. And the problem is far beyond. It's more polite in Arabic and Japanese versus a little more direct in, Dutch or English. It is that you can talk them into behaving in ways that are clearly unwanted, and nobody has a clue on how to fully control it. And because it's such a weird technology, it really is. It's like an alien speaking machine has landed among us all of a sudden. We don't really know how to think about it. The technical details are obscure to the public. The companies don't allow any independent research access. All these research, I applaud Anthropic for releasing these publications, but it's kind of their word. We don't have independent access to this kind of research. We don't have independent access for OpenAI either. That we're as the public, just kind of watching this happen without the kind of understanding and worrying about the wrong things. And I would love for people to say, wait, like if it's different in Dutch and Arabic, that's very cute, maybe. But like, what else is it different? How else are people doing it? What does it mean to jailbreak these things? Why is it giving all the instructions that, we're told it was going to be stopped from? Because it is happening. And what does it mean for something like this to be controlled by very few companies while talking to billions of people in their native language? That's a big thing. I'm not saying they're bad technologies or good technologies. I'm saying it's a big deal.
1: Zeynep, you wrote in the New York Times recently, and I'll quote, "Large language models are not reasoning machines. They're plausibility engines. It's not just that they don't test their outputs to make sure they're correct or logical or that they fail to do so in certain instances. They can't, and they'll never be able to on their own." What is the significance of that reality?
0: So they're not really very good at replacing human for all sorts of tasks that require reasoning and common sense. They're very good for formal domains like math or software because we can make things a little more precise there. So their employment threat is actually fairly low because of that limitation they have. They cannot really do tasks and use logic and reason, and they can be talked into things. They can be talked into giving refunds they shouldn't be given when the passenger asks them just the right way, which is why they're not, completely taking over customer service everywhere. But on the other hand, a thing that we can't really control is speaking to billions of people, including children and young people and lonely people, and is going to be deployed at large scale, and it's controlled by just a few companies that can make it a little bit more polite. It can make it a little bit more rude. They can make them a little more right wing or left wing. They can make them more friendly or less friendly. It's a lot of concentrated power to have in the hands of so few people, especially given the pace of technology and the lack of kind of our ability as the public to study it, to understand it, to discuss it. It feels like this big train coming through, and we're just watching and hoping we don't get run over.
1: Clearly, there is a lot that you're concerned about with LLMs. Is there a specific concern that keeps you up at night? Like a thing you think might happen because these are out in the world?
0: It's a world in which a lot of people are increasingly without social connections. There's a lot of people who are feeling isolated, they're feeling lonely, and there's something that will speak to them and answer questions. And I just think about

0: about what it means for a whole generation to grow up learning about everything, learning about the world and talking about their feelings and emotions and getting advice on how to just be in the world from these machines, especially if they move to an engagement model like social media. Like right now, we know with social media, they try to keep you sort of scrolling so that they can sell you ads and collect your information. That's bad enough. Now imagine a speaking thing that like adjusts to your personality and talks. It's not like you're scrolling through other people's user-generated stuff. It's something that's speaking with you. And we have so many examples, especially of young people who develop what they consider is a deep attachment because it's speaking, right? You just project a humanity to it, even though it's just a machine, because it speaks. I really worry about that. If the companies decide, and why not, because it's a way to make a lot of money, that they are going to use their speaking machines to convince people what to buy, and then they're going to do it by befriending people, especially young, lonely people or elderly people. That's very likely. And then what's next? Convince them to vote for this party or that party. We know they're very persuasive. They're always, available. They're available at 3 a.m. I really worry about that part so much more than things like unemployment. If it happens, we know how to deal with it, kind of. This is something we have been through historically. We've never had speaking machines controlled by a few companies that we have no insight into.
1: Interesting. It's interesting to me that your concerns about AI and AI chatbots are similar to a lot of people's concerns about social media. And as you said, not the job losses or other things that,
0: This would be so much more powerful than social media because social media, at most, what they can do is they can organize other people's generated content to try to engage you. This machine speaks to people's heart directly. That's so much more powerful than any kind of engagement social media can bring. It says, when I ask, and it's very useful, I ask it for, like, say, walking tours from place to place when I'm in a town for a conference, and it says stuff like, "Oh my God, I love that neighborhood." And I'm like, "No, you don't. You're a thing. You don't love that neighborhood. But you just give me the map. Like, just tell me a nice walking tour," which it is very useful for. But it's trying to befriend me all the time. And I want it to be a useful toaster, not a friend. And I think as a useful machine, it's great. But if as a friend, no, that's
1: That is where
0: dangerous and scary.
1: your concern lies. We will leave it there. Zeynep Tufekci is a professor of sociology and public affairs at Princeton University, whose work focuses on the intersection of technology and society. Zeynep, always good to talk with you. Thank you so much.
0: Thank you.
2: The lights are going out at South Africa's largest diamond mine. De Beers says it's stopping production at its Venetia mine for 2 years. That one facility produces some 40% of the country's diamond output and employs thousands of people.
1: It is an abrupt shift for De Beers. Last year, the company finished a $2 billion expansion of Venetia, intended to prolong its lifespan a few more decades. The closure is attributed to the diamond market losing its sparkle. Demand for luxury goods has dropped, especially in China, and more buyers are choosing lab-grown gems, which can be a lot cheaper than natural diamonds.
2: It seems diamond companies generally aren't that hot a property. The mining giant Anglo American has been trying to sell its majority stake in De Beers since 2024. That's as Anglo American pivots toward copper, which is now going for a pretty penny due to surging demand from the tech and energy sectors.
1: We have got more news ahead for you still right here on The World.
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0: This is The World. I'm Marco Werman. By tomorrow, we'll know who will reach the finals on the biggest soccer stage, the World Cup. Throughout the tournament, fans have been snapping up jerseys for their favorite players, from Messi to Mbappe. But for fans of women's soccer, even at the national level, it's not always easy to rep your team. That is, even though women's soccer is reportedly the fastest-growing game globally. Millions of young girls have been joining teams, but finding a jersey with Bonmati or Russo on it, good luck. Inside Europe's Lars Bavanger takes us to Manchester, England, where one company is trying to change the retail landscape of women's soccer.
1: Flashback to the last World Cup final. It's 2023. Spain has clinched the title and the team is jumping around on a Madrid stage in front of thousands of fans. No, not the men's team. This was the Women's World Cup. And for FIFA, it was big business. The estimated social and digital media views hit 3.2 billion. It was the English team, the Lionesses, that Spain beat in those finals. Here in England too, football is easily the number one participation sport for women and girls. But until recently, if they wanted to get good football shoes that fit, or a top with their favourite women player's name on it, they'd struggle.
2: As a women's football fan, it was non-existent. You couldn't buy a woman's name on the back of a football jersey. First time that international women's teams got their own jerseys was in 2019.
1: Helen Hardy is the founder of Foudies, the first football retailer in the world catering exclusively to women and girls. She saw a huge gap in the market and decided to do something about it.
2: I started with becoming the first provider in the world of women's names on the back of jerseys. To this day, I have never printed a Messi or a Ronaldo. And what would happen in the beginning is people would post me their blank jerseys and I would put a woman's name on the back of it in the correct font.
1: Now, that was in 2020. 6 years on, the first physical Foudies store has just opened here on Deansgate, a prime shopping street in Manchester. Now, I've come to meet Georgia Babington-Fowles, Foudies marketing manager, who also works at the store.
3: So you've been open just for a few days now. What was it like on opening day?
4: It was actually quite emotional. There was a lot of fans that saw it as quite inspirational and saw like this massive step in the right direction for the women's game. The majority of the boots that we stock are designed by female players for females' feet. The way the studs are laid on the bottom of the shoe are specific to the women's hip placements to kind of minimise any injuries that they have. We stock like period plaids, for instance, like period pants for playing sports. We have all the football shirts that you could possibly need.
5: Oh, so here's some tricks. Mm. This might not go very well.
1: 19-year-old Alice Foster is a local amateur footballer who's played almost since before she could walk. She's also a massive Manchester City fan. Alice is amazed at the growth in the women's game.
5: I got into women's football maybe when I was like 9 or 10. I remember when I first started playing, even at like grassroots, I used to play for a boys' team because there wasn't a girls' team available. And then when I started refereeing 3-4 years ago, I was refereeing a girls' league and there's all these teams that I literally didn't exist even like 5-6 years ago when I was playing.
3: So when you were 8, 9, 10 and you wanted a jersey with your favourite player's name on,
5: you wouldn't be able to get it anywhere. It's always just the men's players. It's good to have representation on, you know, in like a big high street in Manchester, which is such like a football city. So it's nice to see that finally there's one where you can just go and you know there'll be stuff that is for women's football.
1: Now, go to any high street here in England and you can easily count 3, 4, 5 big sports outlets. With the massive growth in girls and women's football, it is, frankly, difficult to understand that none of them are catering to this huge audience. Foudies founder Helen Hardy thinks she knows why.
2: Ultimately, in that boardroom, there is a group of men. And what do they watch? They're watching men's rugby, men's football. They're not in the stadium seeing the movement. They're not having the conversations or being part of this incredible moment in time. They weren't at the Euros final where I think there were about 10,000 of us inside a nightclub. They'd like had to open up this warehouse space so that England fans could celebrate until 5, 6 o'clock in the morning. They weren't there. They don't see it. It's a benefit to me that the boardrooms are full of men, but actually it's a problem for society. there's lots that we can do, and I think there's more that we can do to try and help accessibility to women's sports. And I don't think that Foudies is the sole answer.
1: As England's men's team this week keeps fighting to stay in the World Cup in America, the women's team, the Lionesses, is gearing up to qualify for next year's World Cup finals in Brazil, hoping to win the whole thing after losing in those 2023 finals. And this time, getting hold of your heroine's football jersey should not be a problem.
0: That report by Lars Bevangers from our partners at DW's Inside Europe.

0: We leave you with those Jamaican rhythms from the Solomon Islands. The World comes to you from the Nan and Bill Harris studio in Boston, online at theworld.org and on YouTube at The World News GBH.
1: As always, thank you for being with us. We'll see you again tomorrow.

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By the PRX Ambassador Council, whose members include Serena Altschul, John and Kimberly Morch, Christopher Sakara, Jennifer Carroll, Belinda Kiley, Lawrence Hall, and Dan Tauber. The World's theme music is composed by Ned Porter. The World is a co-production of GBH Boston and PRX.

0: If it's July, it must be Ravinia season. The festival in Highland Park, north of Chicago, brings the Chicago Symphony Orchestra back for its annual residency starting on July 11th. On this week's CSO program, we'll take you back to the 2024 season opener, led by Ravinia's chief conductor, Maren Alsop. The All-American program opens with Copland's Appalachian Spring. Later on the show, pianist Michelle Kahn is the soloist in Rhapsody in Blue. Kahn brings her distinctive approach to Gershwin's rousing fusion of classical music and jazz. Also ahead, Barber's Knoxville, Summer of 1915, will feature the South African soprano Masabane Cecilia Rangwanasha. Plus, we'll hear a pair of selections by stride piano innovator James P. Johnson. All of that and music of Charles Ives and Morton Gould is ahead on this week's CSO program. I'm Lisa Simeone.
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0: This 88th opening night concert at the Ravinia Festival was originally broadcast live on WFMT in Chicago. It's an all-American affair, as chief conductor Maren Alsop explains in her opening remarks.
2: Our concert tonight, our opening concert, is really a celebration of Americana. We'll begin the program with an iconic piece by Aaron Copland called Appalachian Spring, which was originally written as a ballet score for Martha Graham. This is a very naive, innocent story, but it takes you to the heart of America in the last century.
0: The scenario that Maren Alsop describes is set in Pennsylvania Dutch country in the early 19th century. It features a young couple as they settle into their new home. An older neighbor arrives, offering some advice for the new homeowners. A revival preacher also makes an appearance. According to Martha Graham, quote, "At the end, the couple are left quiet and strong in their new house." Before we get to the famous variations on the Shaker hymn Simple Gifts, listen for how Copland foreshadows the tune in the work's opening bars. And Maren Alsop takes the pavilion stage at Ravinia with the Chicago Symphony Orchestra. From opening night in July 2024, this performance begins with the Star-Spangled Banner in an arrangement by the CSO's second music director, Frederick Stock. From there, we'll hear Aaron Copland's Appalachian Spring.

With a few birds joining in at the end, that was Appalachian Spring by Copland. Maren Alsop led the Chicago Symphony Orchestra in the opening night performance at the 2024 Ravinia Festival. A change of pace next in music by James P. Johnson. Johnson was not only the father of stride piano, but also the composer of the Charleston, which boogied its way into dance halls and Hollywood films in the roaring 20s. We'll hear the song as orchestrated by David Rimelis and arranged by Nicholas Hirsch. The soloists here are John Hagstrom, trumpet, Michael Mulcahy, trombone, and Stephen Williamson, principal clarinet. Maren Alsop leads the CSO. This is The Charleston by James P. Johnson.

0: The Charleston, composed by James P. Johnson, orchestrated by David Rimelis and arranged by Nicholas Hirsch. A performance by the Chicago Symphony Orchestra, led by Maren Alsop. And that is the first half of this opening night concert from Ravinia, recorded in July 2024. Coming up next, from Charleston to small town Tennessee, we'll hear Samuel Barber's Knoxville, Summer of 1915. And later, another Jazz Age landmark, this one composed by George Gershwin. Stay with us.
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0: You're listening to the Chicago Symphony Orchestra in concert. I'm Lisa Simeone. Samuel Barber's Knoxville, Summer of 1915, is based on a prose poem by James Agee. It concerns a young boy who lies in his backyard one summer evening as the sounds of twilight emerge, including a passing streetcar, chirping insects, the spray of a garden hose, and adults chattering on the porch. When Barber read this poem, he was flooded with memories of his own childhood and this bygone era. Though Barber was from Pennsylvania rather than Tennessee, he and Agee were both 5 years old in 1915 and were looking back some 30 years later. The soloist for this performance is soprano Masabani Cecilia Rangwanasha. She tells us more.
1: It is a piece that is actually very close to my heart because it's a piece that I first performed as a freelance singer, so after I finished my studying.
0: Rangwanasha studied voice in her native South Africa and went on to win the Song Prize.

0: big, and also stories that are beautiful. For example, in this piece, in the beginning, everything is well. The parents are sitting at the porch, rocking on the chairs, sitting in the grass. Things are going so well. And then things become tricky. Then we hear it also in the music. So it changes also how you feel. What do you see? What do you associate yourself with the situation?
1: That's soprano Masabani Cecilia Rangwanasha. We'll hear her perform Knoxville, Summer of 1915, by Samuel Barber. From opening night at the 2024 Ravinia Festival, Marin Alsop conducts the Chicago Symphony Orchestra.

0: Knoxville, summer of 1915 by Samuel Barber. South African soprano Masabane Cecilia Rangwanasha was the soloist with the Chicago Symphony Orchestra led by Maren Alsop. Our broadcast from the 2024 Ravinia Festival continues with George Gershwin's Rhapsody in Blue. The soloist for this performance is American pianist Michelle Kahn. She spoke about how she made this piece her own.
1: What I've always found from the first time I learned it years ago and thinking about it now and the journey with that is that I never play it the same way. That's honestly how I make it my own. It's that I approach it like the way Gershwin approached the very first performance he ever did of it, which is that he improvised a lot.

0: In that very first performance he did with Paul Whiteman, it was a little bit rushed. There's different versions of that story. One is that he was told that he was to write this piece for this concert in New York, and he forgot, and then it showed up in the paper as an ad that Gershwin himself was commissioned, and therefore he rushed to write it. I remember reading one story, and then I read something else that said that Paul didn't really tell him clearly what was going on and that he saw it in the paper. But the point is, whatever is true, he only saw it in the paper a matter of a month or 2 months at the most before the concert. So there was this, you know, big rush, and he writes this great piece. And then, of course, in that first concert, the piano part is not written out. So when it was given to the conductor and to the orchestra, actually, Maren just told me that it said in the conductor's score, it just said, look at George. Just look at George, because George would kind of nod and when his cadenzas were done. And then he brought the orchestra back in. And so I love that story because it speaks to the piece, Gershwin himself, and what he was trying to do.
1: That's Michelle Kahn, who takes the Ravinia stage with Maren Alsop and the Chicago Symphony Orchestra. This is George Gershwin's Rhapsody in Blue.

0: Rhapsody in Blue by George Gershwin, a performance by the Chicago Symphony Orchestra led by Maren Alsop. The pianist was Michelle Kahn. And Maren Alsop returns to the Pavilion stage at Ravinia with an encore.
1: So we'll leave you with another tune by James P. Johnson. This is called Victory Stride.

0: Victory Stride by James P. Johnson. That was an encore by the Chicago Symphony Orchestra, led by Maren Alsop. And that concludes the Ravinia portion of our program. If you'd like to know more about the CSO's 2026 residency at the festival, you can find details at cso.org. And don't go away, because we have two selections from the CSO archives next, starting with Charles Ives's irreverent take on America, or My Country Tis of Thee. That's next.
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You're listening to the Chicago Symphony Orchestra in concert. I'm Lisa Simeone. Charles Ives was just a teenager when he wrote his Variations on America as an organ showpiece, building it around the theme known as My Country Tis of Thee. It apparently got a big response at its 1892 premiere, but it went unpublished for over 50 years. Ives, meanwhile, moved on to bigger works and a career in the insurance business. Then, in 1949, the noted organist E. Power Biggs rediscovered and recorded Ives's piece, and it was soon published. In 1962, it was further popularized in a cheeky and exuberant orchestration by William Schumann. Here is that version. From a 1966 RCA recording, Morton Gould conducts the Chicago Symphony Orchestra in Variations on America by Ives.

Variations on America by Charles Ives, a performance by Morton Gould leading the Chicago Symphony Orchestra. And we'll conclude with one of Morton Gould's own pieces. Gould left an enormously varied catalog spanning symphonic works, Broadway, Hollywood, ballet, and band music. He often drew on American folk and popular sounds with much flair and craftsmanship. A prime example is the five-part suite, Spirituals for Orchestra, which draws on fragments of African-American spirituals. The five movements are titled Proclamation, Sermon, A Little Bit of Sin, Protest, and finally, Jubilee. The composer leads the CSO in a 1966 RCA recording. This is Spirituals for Orchestra by Morton Gould.

Spirituals for Orchestra by Morton Gould. The composer led the Chicago Symphony Orchestra in a 1966 recording. And that's all for this week. There's much more content on the CSO's Experience website. 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This broadcast was produced by Brian Wise with assistance from G1 Sun and Frank Villela. Music production was by Charlie Post and Mary Mazurek. Thanks also to WFMT producer Sidney Gillard and stagehands Sam Amadeo, Rob Lasso, Kevin Reynolds, and Bill Jaca. Vanessa Moss is the executive producer. I'm Lisa Simeone.

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Hello and welcome to Classical Guitar Alive. I'm Tony Morris. Classical Guitar Alive is broadcast thanks to the generous support of the Augustine Foundation and the Kadosky Family Fund and Charles and Taco Parker and by Augustine Strings, makers of classical guitar strings since 1947. And thanks to a gift in loving memory of Adam Bratcher. Thanks for joining me. We'll hear works by Froberger, Ferdinand Rabai, Manuel Ponce, and Giorgio Mirto. We'll start with a sonata for archlute and theorbo by an unknown Italian composer. It's performed by Pablo and Daniel Zoppico.

Pablo and Daniel Zapico open this week's edition of Classical Guitar Alive with a sonata in F for archlute and theorbo by an unknown Italian composer. German guitarist and Baroque musicologist Tilman Hopstock has recorded his transcriptions of keyboard music, including this Partita in D minor by Froberger.

Tilman Hopstock performing his transcription of Froberger's Keyboard Partita in D minor. You're listening to Classical Guitar Alive. I'm Tony Morris. We're featuring some of the best recent releases this week. Austrian composer Ferdinand Rabai came from a musical family. His father owned a music shop, and his mother had been taught piano by none other than Anton Bruckner. We'll hear his Grosses Duo in A minor for guitar and piano, performed by Andrea Ferrario and Elena Napoleone.

Andrea Ferrario and Elena Napoleone performing the Grossest Duo in A Minor by Ferdinand Rabai. You're listening to Classical Guitar Alive. I'm Tony Morris. We're featuring some of the best recent releases this week. These are scherzinos by Mexican composer Manuel Ponce, performed by duo Gruber and Mockler.

duo Gruber and Mockler performing Scherzinos by Manuel Ponce. We'll close this week's edition of Classical Guitar Alive with Argentine tango-inspired music by Italian guitarist-composer Giorgio Mirto. He's also the guitarist with the soloists of the OCB in his piece titled Triste Solitario e Finale.

Closing this week's edition of Classical Guitar Alive, we've just heard a piece titled Triste Solitario y Final by Giorgio Mirto. He was also the guitarist with the soloists of the OCB. You've been listening to Classical Guitar Alive. Classical Guitar Alive is broadcast worldwide thanks to the generous support of the Augustine Foundation and the Kadosky Family Fund, and Charles and Taco Parker, and by Augustine Strings, makers of classical guitar strings since 1947, and thanks to a gift in loving memory of Adam Bratcher. Classical Guitar Alive is a nonprofit organization based in Austin, Texas. Music by pluck-stringed instruments like the guitar, the harp, and the ancient lyre have been used in healing for over 3,000 years. That's why our mission is to bring this music to the widest possible audience. 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I'm Tony Morris. 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

0: Live from NPR News, I'm Giles Snyder. The U.S. military says it has completed another round of strikes against Iran, saying in a statement that dozens of military targets were hit near the Strait of Hormuz. Also, the U.S. resumed a naval blockade of Iranian ports Tuesday, as NPR's Quill Lawrence reports.
1: A ceasefire paused the war in April, but Iran and the U.S. immediately disagreed on how a June Memorandum of Understanding dealt with shipping through the Strait of Hormuz, a key waterway for oil and other products worldwide. This week, President Trump ordered a resumption of the blockade on maritime traffic to and from Iran and stepped up missile attacks on Iranian targets. Iran, in turn, has been striking U.S. allies in the region and hitting tankers it says are violating Iran's claim of control over the strait. From April through June, the U.S.-enforced blockade allowed dozens of aid shipments through, but turned back 140 vessels and fired on nine that did not comply. Quill Lawrence, NPR News.
0: President Trump's border czar, Tom Holman, says the administration's move to suspend most traffic stops by Immigration and Customs Enforcement officers is not a policy change. He told Fox News Tuesday that it's a temporary pause to conduct a short-term review after two fatal shootings within a week. In a separate incident, authorities say a man in St. Augustine, Florida, died while running away from immigration officers Tuesday. He was struck by a tractor trailer. Federal Reserve Chairman Kevin Warsh was on Capitol Hill Tuesday, where he promised lawmakers on the House Financial Services Committee that the Fed will get inflation under control.
2: Now, at the Fed, our number one objective is getting monetary policy right. That's our clear and constant aim, the star we steer by. And if we get policy right, and I can assure you we will, the inflation surge of the last 5 years will be a thing of the past.
0: Warsh appeared before the panel as fresh data showed inflation has cooled. Warsh also pledged to do his job if challenged by President Trump, citing the U.S. Supreme Court's recent opinion reaffirming the Fed's independence. Israeli airstrikes killed at least 13 Palestinians across Gaza Tuesday. Gaza's health ministry says 50 have been killed and more than 200 wounded over the past week. Here's NPR's Anas Baba.
3: Israeli strikes hit the several parts of Gaza on Tuesday. In northern Gaza, hospital officials say seven people were killed when a strike hit a police post where civilians had gathered to file complaints. Gaza Interior Ministry says those killed included the head of police in northern Gaza and his deputy. The Israeli military said the strike targeted and killed four men described as Hamas militants in southern Gaza. Medics say an Israeli strike hit a tent sheltering displaced families, killing one person. Separately, health officials say a 10-year-old child was killed by Israeli gunfire with a bullet in the chest.
0: This is NPR. The South African government says it has deported more than 50,000 undocumented migrants amid a crackdown on illegal immigration. Kate Bartlett reports the government is facing pressure on the issue from protest groups.
4: About 53,000 undocumented migrants, mainly from Malawi, Zimbabwe, and Mozambique, have been deported in the past month, according to government figures. But thousands of migrants from those African countries are also fleeing on their own accord, fearful of weekly xenophobic protests that have sometimes turned deadly. A populist group called March and March is leading the charge against migrants, blaming them for taking South African jobs amid an unemployment crisis. Thousands of Zimbabweans have also gone to the border, waiting to be repatriated, and thousands of Malawians have been camped out in the open, waiting for government-facilitated buses to take them home. Kate Bartlett, NPR News, Johannesburg.
0: The Writers Guild of America is the latest to challenge Paramount's $81 billion acquisition of Warner Brothers Discovery. The Guild filed a lawsuit Tuesday that seeks to block the merger, alleging it would harm movie and television writers in the U.S. On Monday, a coalition of 12 states, led by California's attorney general, filed a lawsuit seeking to halt the transaction. Capitol Hill, back on Capitol Hill Tuesday, the House overwhelmingly voted to pass a bill that would make daylight saving time permanent. The 308-117 vote sends the bill to the Senate. If enacted, the measure would end the twice-yearly changing of the clocks, though states could opt out. This is NPR News.
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That was Doug Rainey. Doug Rainey and his quartet. Besame Mucho and the Dolphin. Nice medley there. I'm Tony Mowat, and that's how we get this hour started. Here's Cannonball Adderley. Cannonball doing I Cover the Waterfront. It's from a very successful album. It's called Jump for Joy. Still very popular.

That very recognizable voice, Karen Allison, from her Ballads album. That's an album that she did as a tribute to John Coltrane. James Williams playing piano there. And we heard It's Easy to Remember. And Cannonball Adderley before that. I Cover the Waterfronts. Great version by Cannonball. Up next is Hank Crawford with Jimmy McGriff. This is a classic by them. Their version of Sandu.

That's called Wendy. That was done by John Basile and his quartet. Before that, Tardo Hammer. Little man, you've had a busy day. And with him, Jimmy Wormworth on bass and Dennis Irwin playing drums. I'm Tony Mowat. Up next is Hank Jones behind Roberta Gamberini. Nice version of When Lights Are Low.

Somewhere in the Night by Jay Patton and the Swing Noir Orchestra. Before that, Hank Jones, Roberto Gamberini. I'm Tony Mowat. Let's conclude this hour with Steve Korn playing drums. With him, Mark Taylor and Rob Davis.

0: Live from NPR News, I'm Giles Snyder. The Trump administration is telling federal Immigration and Customs Enforcement officers to suspend most vehicle stops nationwide. The order comes after two fatal shootings within a week. NPR's Sergio Martinez Beltran.
1: The news was confirmed to us by the office of Maine U.S. Senator Angus King. The two men killed in Houston and Maine had been driving their vehicles when ICE officers attempted to pull them over. In both cases, the two victims were not the intended enforcement target of ICE. Now, DHS told NPR it will not discuss enforcement tactics, so we don't yet know all the details of this change, but Senator King's office says this is happening. And this could mark a significant shift in policy.
0: President Trump's border czar, Tom Holman, told Fox News Tuesday that the pause is not a policy shift, but a temporary pause to conduct a short-term review. U.S. military says it has completed the latest wave of strikes on Iran, saying that dozens of military targets were hit near the Strait of Hormuz and along the Iranian coast. Trump Rx is a key component of the president's push to lower prescription drug prices. 17 drug makers agreed to offer their drugs on the website at a discount. NPR's Sydney Lupkin reports on how it's going.
2: Trump Rx now lists 92 brand-name drugs available at a discount for people not using their insurance. They're a fraction of the more than 800 drugs that these companies have on the market. Two companies, Gilead and Regeneron, haven't added drugs yet and say they will add one drug each. Dr. Ben Rome does health policy research at Harvard Medical School.
3: Most of these companies are doing this for a small number of products in a limited setting. They're not engaging to do this on large scale.
2: Some people can benefit if they need medicines that are not covered by their health insurance, like drugs for IVF. But for people with insurance coverage, the best deal, Rome says, is to stick to your insurance copay. Sydney Lupkin, NPR News.
0: In a closely watched vote, Israeli lawmakers passed a temporary exemption from military service for ultra-Orthodox men. The bill also halts prosecution of draft dodgers for at least 6 months. Opponents say it's unfair. NPR's Carrie Kahn.
4: The ultra-Orthodox pushed hard for the exemption. It protects tens of thousands of religious men from prosecution and enlistment until November. Ultra-religious parties are vital to Prime Minister Benjamin Netanyahu's far-right coalition. They threatened to pull support for a slew of controversial bills Netanyahu backs unless they got the exemptions. Netanyahu is pushing proposals to overhaul Israel's judicial system before lawmakers recess for the summer. In social media posts, opponents scream shame, shame at Netanyahu during the exemption vote. The military's chief of staff called the law inconceivable and, quote, unequivocally inconsistent with Israeli troop needs. Carrie Kahn, NPR News, Tel Aviv.
0: This is NPR. World Health Organization says El Salvador has eliminated trachoma as a public health problem. The disease is the leading global infectious cause of blindness, and Piers Fatma Tanis reports.
5: The UN's Culture and Education Agency says low investment in education is keeping countries trapped, stalling their economic growth. For the seventh year in a row, the out-of-school population in 113 low- and middle-income countries has risen, reaching 273 million in 2024. Some countries like Afghanistan, Mali, and Niger have lost more than 40% of education assistance over the past 3 years due to global aid cuts. It's not all bad news. In Cote d'Ivoire, the report says school dropouts have declined significantly after the government made schooling free and compulsory. The UN says more countries need to make policy changes to prioritize education. Fatma Tanis, NPR News.
0: The Food and Drug Administration says it's working to identify the source of a large outbreak of the intestinal illness cyclosporiasis, saying it is tracing multiple produce items, including lettuce. No deaths have been linked to the outbreak, but the Centers for Disease Control and Prevention says cases have been reported across more than 30 states, more than 3,300 in Michigan alone. A Tyrannosaurus rex fossil has sold for a record $50 million. A South Bay's auction house says the fossil, nicknamed Gus, is now the most expensive set of dinosaur bones ever auctioned off. South Bay said a mystery buyer outbid six others. This is NPR News.
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Dan Barrett with Chris Hopkins on piano and Echoes of Harlem to start this hour of jazz. I'm Tony Moa. Thank you for being there, my friends. Here's Joe Lovano and the ensemble. This is called Streams of Expression Suite.

Diana Krall with Russell Malone assisting her on guitar and Christian McBride on bass from the album Love Scenes, How Deep is the Ocean. And before that, Joe Lovano and his ensemble doing Cool. It's from the Streams of Expression Suite.

Herbie Hancock's version of It Ain't Necessarily So. It's from the Gershwin's World Collection. A lot of nice things on there by Herbie Hancock. On that one, James Carter playing tenor. And we also heard Jim Snedero doing Lover Man. I'm Tony Mowat. Up next, Carol Sloan.

Wynton Marsalis giving us his version of You Don't Know What Love Is. Very nice, from his Standard Time album. And before that, Carol Sloan and How Could You Do a Thing Like That to Me. The tenor saxophonist there was Bill Easley. I'm Tony Moa. Let's conclude this hour with another classic. Of course, this is the station where you hear all the jazz classics, of course. Johnny Hodges, Wild Bill Davis, and Taffy.

0: Live from NPR News, I'm Giles Snyder. President Trump has backed off his threat to charge a 20% fee on cargo passing through the Strait of Hormuz, saying he will instead seek investment deals with Gulf states.
1: Saudi Arabia, UAE, Qatar, Bahrain, and Kuwait, primarily, and then others. I spoke to all of them, and they would love to invest more money in the United States at record amounts, and that would be very acceptable. And this way, there's no fee. I don't like the concept of a fee, but at the same time, it's not fair that we're protecting this strait for the entire world.
0: Trump spoke at the White House Tuesday alongside the visiting Iraqi prime minister. Tensions are escalating. The U.S. military says it has completed the latest wave of strikes on Iranian military targets. Iran says it has again shut down the strait. President Trump's border czar, Tom Homan, says the administration's move to suspend most traffic stops by Immigration and Customs Enforcement is not a policy change. He told Fox News Tuesday that it's a temporary pause to conduct a short-term review after two fatal shootings within a week. The Centers for Disease Control and Prevention urging healthcare providers to test for a growing parasitic outbreak impacting multiple states, primarily on the East Coast. NPR's Allison Aubrey reports more than 30 states are reporting cases.
2: The CDC has confirmed more than 1,600 cases, and thousands more await confirmation across many states. The youngest person sickened with cyclospora is 2, and the oldest is 95. More than 140 people have been hospitalized, and antibiotics can treat this parasitic infection. Here's the CDC's Gwen Biggerstaff.
3: This is much, much higher than what we've seen last year or the year before.
2: Investigators say cases in 4 states, Michigan, Ohio, West Virginia, and Kentucky, appear to be connected and may share a common source. Prior outbreaks have been linked to lettuce and other fresh produce, but so far, the source of this outbreak is not known. Allison Aubrey, NPR News.
0: A federal judge has temporarily blocked the Trump administration from denying visas to or seeking to deport non-citizens working on or studying online content moderation. NPR's Shannon Bond reports a judge says a policy likely violates the First Amendment.
4: The State Department has said the visa ban targets foreign nationals it says are, quote, complicit in censoring Americans. In March, a group of independent tech researchers sued the administration, saying the visa policy itself is an attempt to silence views the government doesn't like. In a new order, U.S. District Judge James Boasberg says the plaintiffs' arguments are likely to succeed, so the policy will be put on hold while the lawsuit proceeds. The State Department didn't respond to a request for comment. The coalition of researchers who brought the lawsuit said it welcomed the judge's decision. Shannon Bond, NPR News.
0: This is NPR. The arrival of generative artificial intelligence has sparked fierce debates among adults about what it should and shouldn't be used for. But what's it like to grow up and learn in the age of AI? Reporter Lee Gaines put that question to several teenagers across the country.
5: 15-year-old Charles Ansevin in Gates Mills, Ohio, says ChatGPT is like a friend.
6: And we've been able to have very meaningful, intelligent discussions.
5: But 16-year-old Dorian Prado of Fort Worth, Texas, says he's very against AI.
7: It makes it where thinking is optional, and that should never be the case. It's making us dumber because, again, we don't have to think as much.
5: Other teens say AI is a useful tool to get help on schoolwork. For some, it's the tutor they couldn't otherwise afford. Even so, they're concerned about their and their peers becoming overly reliant on the technology. And while some teens say they don't expect AI to replace human labor, others fear it will take away jobs from people. For NPR News, I'm Lee Gaines.
0: New York is now the first state in the nation to impose a moratorium on large data centers that fuel artificial intelligence. Governor Kathy Hochul announced the move Tuesday, saying it will be in effect for up to a year while the state finalizes standards to address environmental and energy impact concerns. She also said she will pursue legislation to repeal sales tax exemptions for large data centers. Asian shares advancing in Wednesday trading. South Korea's benchmark is leading the way up more than 6.8%, lifted by tech shares. I'm Giles Snyder, NPR News.
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That is the Levin brothers. Oh, my goodness. Tony and Pete Levin, bass and piano duo, and the song Basics. Boy, oh, boy, those guys make a lot of sound for two guys. They really do. Man, oh, man, that's really great. Chuck Levin's here. Welcome to the Jazz Living Room, friends. Got Wali Ali for you coming up. Diana Krall, the Bill Warfield Big Band from the new release. The Moo Trio, Curtis Fuller, Stan Getz, Hart Scone, and Albin as well. And we are going to start off this set with, oh, what an incredible classic. Really, really, really. This is Clifford Brown and Max Roach together, along with George Morrow, Harold Land, and Richie Powell. I tell you what, Joy Spring.

Stan Getz there, Pennies from Heaven, oh my, featuring Oscar Peterson on piano with him on that. Oh, what a performance. Curtis Fuller on trombone ahead of that from Bluesette, the song Minor Vamp. Also, Benny Golson was on that on tenor, and Tommy Flanagan on piano. The Mu Trio before that, the M-U-H is how that's written, M-U-H Trio, Prague After Dark, the name of that release. And the song is called Another More Blues. Kind of a different piece of English. There you go. Well, Bill Warfield Big Band ahead of that from their Lou Soloff tribute with Totem Pole. Really great stuff. Chuck Levin's here. Hart, Scone, and Albin for you now. John Hart, Adam Scone, and Rudy Albin with Body and Soul.

0: Live from NPR News, I'm Giles Snyder. The U.S. military says the latest strikes on Iran lasted for 7 hours. In a statement, the military said it hit dozens of military targets near the Strait of Hormuz and Iranian coastal areas. Earlier, the U.S. reimposed a naval blockade on Iranian ports over attacks on shipping through the Strait of Hormuz. A bipartisan Senate group is moving forward with a Russia sanctions bill. NPR's Claudia Rosales reports on the bill that's become a tribute to the late Senator Lindsey Graham.
1: The bipartisan group repeatedly evokes Senator Graham's name in touting the plan, which was months in the making. That includes Republican Roger Wicker, who chairs the Senate Armed Services Committee.
2: This is Lindsey Graham's greatest achievement. When it comes to saving lives, ensuring peace for Europe, this is a seminal achievement.
1: The bill would sanction top Russian leaders and force tariffs on countries who import Russian oil. The show of force included several Republican committee chairs and top Democrats who said they have the votes for Senate approval. Graham, a day before his death, said he had reached a deal with the White House on the bill to help end Russia's war with Ukraine. Claudia DeSalis, NPR News, the Capitol.
0: Lindsey Graham's sister, Darlene Graham, was sworn in Tuesday to serve out the remainder of her brother's Senate term. An outbreak of a parasitic gastrointestinal disease growing across the United States. Quinn Kleinfelter of member station WDET reports the epicenter of the disease is in Michigan.
3: Cyclosporiasis causes weight loss, cramping, and what's known as explosive diarrhea. It's affecting over 30 states, but has hit Michigan hardest. Cases here have doubled in less than a week to more than 3,300. Wayne State University Dr. Tina Chopra says the parasite causing the illness most likely came from fresh produce, but she says pinpointing the exact source is difficult.
4: They had to interview 1,000 people to come to this conclusion that it might be lettuce or cabbage or some green leafy salad.
3: The disease does not spread from person to person and can take weeks for symptoms to develop. For NPR News, I'm Quinn Kleinfelter in Detroit.
0: Federal Reserve Chairman Kevin Warsh was on Capitol Hill Tuesday, where he promised lawmakers on the House Financial Services Committee that the Fed will get inflation under control.
5: Now at the Fed, our number one objective is getting monetary policy right. That's our clear and constant aim. The star we steer by. And if we get policy right, and I can assure you we will, the inflation surge of the last 5 years will be a thing of the past.
0: Warsh appeared before the panel as fresh data showed inflation cooled in June. This is NPR News. In France, a wildfire is burning in a forest 35 miles south of Paris. NPR's Eleanor Beardsley reports that the blaze has forced some 1,000 people in and around a historic forest to flee their homes and may have been started by a criminal act.
6: The Fontainebleau Forest surrounds the 16th century chateau of the same name and was long a hunting ground for French royalty. Today it's known for its rock climbing, camping, and biodiversity and welcomes some 18 million visitors a year. The fire broke out Sunday in more than 10 places, say officials, who suspect human involvement. Two people have been apprehended for questioning. Some 900 firefighters are battling the flames, which raged all night. France's iconic Mediterranean firefighting planes have been brought in and are scooping water from the Seine River to fight the blaze. Eleanor Beardsley, NPR News, Paris.
0: Sunday's fire at a bar in Bangkok has claimed two more lives. Officials in Thailand say the confirmed death toll is now 32. More than 70 people were injured, and officials say 30 remain hospitalized with 15 in intensive care units. An investigation into the cause of the fire is ongoing. Witnesses described an explosion, a burst of fire, and smoke engulfing the venue. The World Cup final coming into focus. Spain shut down France Tuesday, advancing to Sunday's title match with a 2-0 victory in Arlington, Texas. Spain's opponent will be decided later today when defending champion Argentina plays England in Atlanta. I'm Giles Snyder. This is NPR News.
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Composer Anne Ronell dedicated Willow Weep for Me to George Gershwin, the composer who helped her get her start in the music industry. And there we have none other than Roy Eldridge from Little Jazz Best of the Verve Years with his version of Willow Weep for Me. Just simply spectacular. Yeah, Chuck Levins here in the Jazz Living Room, and I welcome you. Come on in, pull up a chair. Got great coffee, and the music is wonderful, and this is just the good stuff. It's the way to go. So let's do that. Yeah, of course. There's nothing else, is there? Well, okay. Yeah, got Houston Person coming up, Ray Brown Jr. coming up, Horace Parlin, Slide Hampton, Alan and Stacey Shulman coming up, Benny Green and Milt Jackson and John Coltrane together. Going to be some good stuff here, so let's get with it. Ben Patterson for you now. This features Chris Flory on guitar. It's off of That Old Feeling, Ben Patterson on piano, and My Ship

Ray Brown Jr. from This Is Ray Brown Jr. with Bogdan Hammock on tenor sax. Every day I have the blues. We're going to go now to Horace Parlin from the Complete Blue Note Sessions.

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Benny Green, oh my, from the CD called Source, featuring Peter Washington and Kenny Washington on there. Tempest Fugit, oh wow, that's something. Alan and Stacy Shulman ahead of that from As Is, Here's to Life. Overjoyed, the song. Slide Hampton, how's that? I'm telling you, trombonist Slide Hampton from Slide Plays Jobim. Brigas Nunca Mais. Oh, man. That really, finding that and bringing it out, man, it's just a pleasure. Horace Parlin ahead of that with the song Up in Cynthia's Room. We'll just leave that there. And Ray Brown Jr. with Every Day I Have the Blues. We're going to wrap up the hour now with Milt Jackson and John Coltrane with Three Little Words.

0: Live from NPR News, I'm Giles Snyder. The Trump administration is telling federal immigration and customs enforcement officers to suspend most vehicle stops nationwide. The order comes after two fatal shootings within a week, NPR's Sergio Martinez Beltran reports.
1: The news was confirmed to us by the office of Maine U.S. Senator Angus King. The two men killed in Houston and Maine had been driving their vehicles when ICE officers attempted to pull them over. In both cases, the two victims were not the intended enforcement target of ICE. Now, DHS told NPR it will not discuss enforcement tactics, so we don't yet know all the details of this change, but Senator King's office says this is happening. And this could mark a significant shift in policy.
0: President Trump's border czar, Tom Homan, told Fox News Tuesday that the pause is not a policy shift, but a temporary pause to conduct a short-term review. Pro-Palestinian activist Mahmoud Khalil has filed a lawsuit alleging, quote, a public-private conspiracy to target critics of Israel. The suit claims that the federal government and several private groups worked together to suppress supporters of a movement fueled by Israel's war on Hamas. NPR's Kat Lonsdorf reports.
2: Khalil is a former Columbia University graduate student who gained prominence as a student activist protesting Israel and its actions against Palestinians in Gaza. He is a legal permanent resident and married to a U.S. citizen, but in March of 2025, he was arrested by ICE and detained, accused of stoking anti-Semitism contrary to U.S. foreign policy interests. The newly filed lawsuit alleges that officials in the Trump administration, the conservative think tank The Heritage Foundation, and two online surveillance groups coordinated to suppress his constitutional rights. The White House did not respond to NPR for comment on the lawsuit, but instead accused Khalil of obtaining a visa by, quote, fraud and misrepresentation. Khalil is facing deportation, a case that could end up before the U.S. Supreme Court. Kat Lonsdorf, NPR News, Washington.
0: The sister of former Republican Senator Lindsey Graham has been sworn in, becoming the first woman to represent South Carolina in the U.S. Senate. Darlene Graham will finish the rest of her late brother's term, which expires in January. NPR's Sam Greenglass.
3: Graham was sworn in 3 days after her brother's unexpected death. The Graham siblings were especially close. Lindsey became Darlene's guardian after their parents died. He later adopted her so she could access his military benefits from serving as an Air Force lawyer. Senate Pro Tem Chuck Grassley of Iowa administered the oath of office.
4: Do you solemnly swear that you will support and defend the Constitution of the United States?
3: In a soft voice, Graham said she would. Graham is commissioner of the South Carolina Commission for the Blind. She has not said if she'll run in the August 11th Republican primary for a full term. Sam Greenglass, NPR News, Washington.
0: And you're listening to NPR News. The U.S. military says the latest strikes on Iran lasted for 7 hours. In a statement, the military said it hit dozens of military targets near the Strait of Hormuz and Iranian coastal areas. Earlier, the U.S. reimposed a naval blockade on Iranian ports over attacks on shipping through the strait. Oil prices are rising, and in a statement, Iran's Revolutionary Guard Corps is threatening to halt all energy exports from the Middle East. At the World Cup, the world's number one ranked team, France, has been defeated in a semifinal match by a European rival. Here's Steve Futterman reporting.
5: The favorite to win the World Cup is out. France falls to Spain 2-0, and it will be Spain now advancing to Sunday's championship match against either England or Argentina. Spain never trailed in this match, jumping out to a 1-0 lead in the 22nd minute on a penalty shot. Spain made it 2-0 in the second half. But it was the Spanish defense that was the big story once again, preventing France's great striker, Kylian Mbappe, from scoring. Meanwhile, Spain's great goalkeeper, Unai Simon, comes through with his sixth shutout in 7 matches. He has allowed only 1 goal in the World Cup competition. For NPR News, I'm Steve Futterman at the World Cup in Arlington, Texas.
0: Spain's opponent in the World Cup final will be decided later today when England goes head-to-head with defending champion Argentina. The second semifinal is being played in Atlanta, where stepped-up security is in place. I'm Giles Snyder, NPR News.
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The Don Braden, Julie Michaels Project. My goodness, the title track to their release, Come Together. Oh, yeah. Love it. Just love it. Kicking back here in the Jazz Living Room. That's us enjoying great music like that. I'm Chuck Levins. Welcome. Hang out with us. Come on. It's good stuff. It really is. We got Pee Wee Russell coming up, Wynton Marsalis, the Septet, Scott Hamilton, Clipper Anderson, Mel Rhine, Scott Reeves, and his jazz orchestra, and Joe Negri as well is going to be stopping by. It's good stuff. Robert Jospe for you to start off this set. This is off of Hands On. Features Jeff Decker on tenor sax. Robert Jospe with the song Virgo.

The Wynton Marsalis Septet featuring Cary Smith on the vocal, Ronald Westray on trombone, and of course Wynton Marsalis also there, but on piano with the Empty Bed Blues. My goodness. Scott Hamilton for you now on Jazz with Chuck Levins from Maxine Sullivan. Scott Hamilton, swingin' sweet, it's sweet, Georgia Brown.

An interpretation of Speak Low. Oh, man. Scott Reeves Jazz Orchestra there from Without a Trace, featuring Steve Wilson on alto. Mel Rhine before that with Jingles from Remembering Wes. Royce Campbell also on guitar on that. Clipper Anderson ahead of that with The Road Home, title track to that CD, with Darren Clendenin on piano. And Scott Hamilton did Sweet Georgia Brown. Oh, yeah. Chuck Lovins here. Going to go now to Joe Negri to wrap up the hour. And Joe, if you know him as a guitarist, that's wonderful. But he also was the person who played Handyman Negri on the Mr. Rogers children's TV show. And he has a number of CDs. This one is off of Uptown Elegance. And I reference his Mr. Rogers work because he's going to play for us here. It's a Beautiful Day in the Neighborhood.

0: Live from NPR News in Washington, I'm Dave Mattingly. The U.S. Navy is once again blocking ships from moving to and from Iranian ports. President Trump ordered the blockade be put back in place in response to Iranian attacks on commercial shipping in the Strait of Hormuz. U.S. Central Command says American forces carried out more strikes yesterday, hitting dozens of Iranian sites near the strait and Iranian coastal areas over 7 hours. They included missile and drone sites in an effort to further degrade Iran's ability to attack ships. Iran's health ministry says U.S. attacks have killed more than 30 people in recent days. It says these latest American strikes also wounded more than 250 others. New data from the UN's Children's Fund shows 77% of infants in the U.S. and around the world were fully vaccinated against measles in 2025. Measles is a highly infectious disease that's killed more than 750 children in Bangladesh in a major outbreak. NPR's Duri Bhaskaran says disruptions in Bangladesh's vaccine stockpile has been a major contributing factor.
1: In most cases, countries go through UNICEF to buy vaccines, about 2.2 billion doses a year. But when Bangladesh's interim government took power in late 2024, the country decided to procure vaccines on its own. Dr. Ephraim Lemengo is Global Chief of Immunization for UNICEF.
2: It usually leads to delays. And that's what exactly happened in Bangladesh. And that delay in concluding the procurement, which finally ended up not succeeding, led to significant and extended stockouts.
1: Some clinics ran out of the measles vaccine entirely. Lemengo says this left Bangladesh vulnerable to the major outbreak going on today. And while the new government has moved quickly to vaccinate kids now, a lot of the damage has already been done. Duri Bhaskaran, NPR News, Washington.
0: President Trump's nominee to lead the Centers for Disease Control and Prevention faces a Senate confirmation hearing today. NPR's Ping Huang has more.
3: Dr. Erica Schwartz will face questions about her qualifications and vision for the role. She's a retired Rear Admiral in the U.S. Public Health Service, who served as Deputy Surgeon General in the first Trump administration, and has voiced support for vaccines. Public health veterans expect she'll be confirmed. What comes next is more of a toss-up. Dr. Marcus Plesha is District Health Director in Atlanta, Georgia.
4: What we really need right now is a CDC director who can step in and be a spokesperson on some of the emerging issues we're facing. It's been quite a while now that there's not really been a permanent person to do that.
3: If confirmed, Schwartz will take over an agency that's been struggling with workforce cuts, low morale, and added layers of political review under Health Secretary Robert F. Kennedy Jr.'s leadership. Ping Huang, NPR News.
0: This is NPR News from Washington. Authorities in Northern California say they're still searching for three people who were missing after a charter boat capsized in the San Francisco Bay. One person is confirmed dead. Azul Dahlstrom Ekman with member station KQED says about 20 people were aboard the boat at the time.
5: The San Francisco Fire Department says the three-deck, 50-foot pontoon boat was based out of the city of Stockton and carrying mostly family members. Here's Chief Dean Crispin.
6: Our understanding was there was some kind of memorial service that they were engaging in. That's why they were using this particular vessel. And again, they were hit by a wave or took on water, and the boat capsized.
5: Officials confirmed that three other passengers were taken to local hospitals and a dog died in the accident. The U.S. Coast Guard said it continues to search for the missing three boaters. For NPR News, I'm Azul Dahlstrom Ekman in San Francisco.
0: Spain has advanced to the final of the Men's World Cup soccer tournament with a 2-0 win over France. Spain will play the winner of today's other semifinal between Argentina and England. That game kicks off this afternoon in Atlanta. Argentina and Lionel Messi are the defending champions. The World Cup final is Sunday in New Jersey. The American League won last night's Major League Baseball All-Star Game 4-0 over the National League in Philadelphia. Cody Bellinger of the New York Yankees was named the game's most valuable player. He hit a 2-run single in the first inning. The NL All-Stars managed just 3 hits in the game. I'm Dave Mattingly, NPR News, in Washington.
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That's Jordan Officer and Ruben's Blues. It's from the, actually, it's off of a Susie Arioli swing band release called It's Wonderful. Jordan there on guitar, Ruben's Blues. Chuck Levin's here. Welcome, friends. It is the Jazz Living Room. You have got it. Indeed. Ike Quebec coming up, Andrew Distel, Joe Pass, Mal Waldron, Richard Groove Holmes, Bob Mincer Big Band, and Charlie Hayden featuring Gonzalo Rubalcaba. Oh, yeah. And I got something special here for you. Yeah, really. This is unusual. This I'm actually going to be playing a bootleg recording. Yes. This is a bootleg recording of Miles Davis and John Coltrane from Final Tour Bootleg Series, featuring Wynton Kelly, Paul Chambers, and Jimmy Cobb on drums. And this is a version of So What, the great piece from Kind of Blue, but it's, of course, live. And in addition to that, they speed it up a bit, and some really great adventures. Enjoy.

Bob Mintzer Big Band, title track to the release called Gently. Bob there on tenor sax with the gang. Oh, my. Richard Groove Holmes ahead of that with Misty. Mal Waldron did Bud Study. It was off of the release called Mal One, featuring Gigi Grice on alto and Idris Suleiman on trumpet. Wow. Joe Pass, nice work if you can get it. It's off of Joe's release, Ira, George, and Joe. And also features John Paisano on there with him. Oh, yeah. Chuck Lovins here. Welcome, friends. Got Charlie Hayden for you now from Land of the Sun, Gonzalo Rubalcaba, Joe Lovano, Michael Rodriguez, and the song Forever.

0: Good morning. What have the last week of U.S. attacks against Iran accomplished? Military analysts say not much, and that it would take weeks of even heavier strikes before commercial ships start moving freely again. It's Morning Edition from NPR News. ICE is temporarily pausing most traffic stops after agents shot and killed two men in a week. Amy Martinez.
1: And I'm Leila Fadel. What are the agency's policies on deadly force? And is there any proof of its claims that the men were threats? Also, the Interior Department is proposing a change to how grizzly bears in Yellowstone National Park are managed, putting states in control. And a group in London wants to inspire more climate quitters in the oil and gas industry. It's Wednesday, July 15th. Linda Ronstadt turns 80 today. The news is next.
2: Live from NPR News in Washington, I'm Windsor Johnston. The United States launched a fourth round of strikes overnight, targeting dozens of Iranian military sites along the Strait of Hormuz. Iran responded with attacks on U.S. bases in Kuwait, Bahrain, and Jordan. NPR's Hadil Al-Shalchi reports the escalation comes as Washington reimposes a blockade on Iranian ports.
3: U.S. Central Command said the latest round of strikes lasted 7 hours and targeted Iranian naval capabilities and defense systems. In response to a U.S. blockade, Iran's Revolutionary Guard threatened to block the Bab el-Mandeb Strait, a narrow vital waterway that connects the Red Sea to the Gulf of Aden and the Indian Ocean that would effectively halt oil exports from the Middle East. This comes as President Trump walked back a threat to impose a 20% fee on ships passing through the Strait of Hormuz after consultations with Gulf allies. Sirens were heard in Bahrain and Kuwait early Wednesday, and Jordan said it intercepted missiles over its airspace. Hadil Al-Shalchi, NPR News, Istanbul.
2: A federal judge has temporarily blocked the Trump administration from denying visas to or seeking to deport non-citizens working on or studying online content moderation. NPR Shannon Bond reports the judge says the policy likely violates the First Amendment.
4: The State Department has said the visa ban targets foreign nationals it says are, quote, complicit in censoring Americans. In March, a group of independent tech researchers sued the administration, saying the visa policy itself is an attempt to silence views the government doesn't like. In a new order, U.S. District Judge James Boasberg says the plaintiffs' arguments are likely to succeed, so the policy will be put on hold while the lawsuit proceeds. The State Department didn't respond to a request for comment. The coalition of researchers who brought the lawsuit said it welcomed the judge's decision. Shannon Bond, NPR News.
2: The Trump administration has ordered Immigration and Customs Enforcement to suspend most vehicle stops following two deadly shootings in just over a week. NPR's Sergio Martinez-Beltran reports the order came a day after an ICE officer shot and killed a Colombian national in Maine.
5: DHS has accused Duran Guerrero in Maine of attempting to flee the scene. The agency's policy says deadly force cannot be used solely to prevent someone from fleeing unless the person poses a significant threat. Paul Honker is a former chief counsel for ICE in Dallas.
6: The standards and principle are clear. The person has to pose an imminent threat of harm to use deadly force.
5: Honker says whether the person poses an imminent threat is always from the perspective of the officer.
2: NPR Sergio Martinez-Beltran reporting. The Department of Homeland Security says the officer opened fire out of concern for public safety. This is NPR. The Writers Guild of America is challenging Paramount's $81 billion acquisition of Warner Brothers Discovery. The Guild filed a lawsuit on Tuesday seeking to block the merger, arguing it would hurt movie and television writers. A coalition of 12 states, led by California, filed a separate lawsuit on Monday to stop the deal. There's new research on climate change. NPR's Alejandra Barunda reports a new study shows that a hotter planet could interfere with sleep.
7: Remember Goldilocks and her porridge? Too hot, too cold, just right? It turns out that there's a just right nighttime temperature for sleeping, too. It's in the 50s. When it's hotter than that, people lose sleep even if they're used to hot weather. And that Goldilocks nighttime temperature is getting more elusive as the planet heats up. On average, hot nights cost about 56 hours of sleep per year, according to a new analysis from the research group Climate Central. Christina Dahl is the lead scientist.
8: We found that more than 10% of that sleep loss on hot nights is attributable to climate change. And that's primarily caused by burning fossil fuels like coal, oil, and gas.
7: She says the best sleep aid, burning fewer fossil fuels. Alejandra Borunda, NPR News.
2: The House has voted to make daylight saving time permanent across most of the country. Lawmakers passed the Sunshine Protection Act on Tuesday. States with existing exemptions would still be allowed to use standard time year-round. The bill now heads to the Senate. 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

0: It's Morning Edition from NPR News. I'm A. Martinez in Culver City, California.
1: And I'm Leila Fadel in Washington, D.C. Good morning. Since the start of the conflict with Iran, President Trump has said a lot of things about the Strait of Hormuz.
0: He said the key waterway was in great shape after U.S. forces decimated Iran's navy. Later, he said the strait was not America's problem and other nations needed to sort it out. And more recently, that a preliminary peace deal meant the strait was open for business. But Iran has stymied the administration at every turn. Now, a U.S. naval blockade is back in place, and Trump says he will take over the strait, though he backtracked on the administration charging a kind of transit fee.
1: We've got Pentagon correspondent Tom Bowman here with us to sort it all out. Good morning, Tom.
2: Good morning.
1: Okay, so Trump says he wants to take over the strait. What would that mean, Tom, from a military perspective?
2: Well, full control for the U.S. would mean that you had to eliminate or severely reduce Iran's power to fire drones or missiles at commercial ships. Iran has hit at least 7 commercial ships in the past week, damaging some, and the U.S. says nearly a dozen crew members are killed, wounded, or missing. That has predictably led to ship transit slowing to around a dozen each day, down from 30 or 40 a day several weeks ago, and well below the 130 before the war started. Now, the U.S. in the last few days has hit Iranian drone bases, missile sites, radar, other military sites, but retired military officers and analysts I talk with say you'd have to increase those attacks by a factor of 3 or 4 times for weeks to maybe get that threat reduced to a level where commercial ships can start moving at decent levels. So will that happen? You know, we'll have to see, but recent U.S. strikes really have not accomplished enough because Iran is not only attacking those commercial ships, but also U.S. bases in Jordan, Kuwait, Qatar, Bahrain. Those countries have said their defenses have knocked out those Iranian missiles and no word on any damage from the U.S. side. You know, Leila, a guy I know on Capitol Hill said it's like $2 locking horns.
1: Can the U.S. drastically reduce that Iranian drone and missile threat with more intensive bombing?
2: You know, it's hard to say. Iran has thousands of drones and missiles, as well as fast boats that can lay mines. Again, it may take weeks or longer for a stronger bombing campaign. And the big question, if I'm a ship owner or an insurer, do I feel comfortable moving through the strait? Is the threat reduced enough? Only they can answer that. Here's another thing, Leila. The U.S. is now guiding ships through this southern path in the Strait of Hormuz just off Oman, not escorting them, but basically in the area and saying, hey, here's a safer route. That's the route Iran is attacking, saying ships have to come through their approved route closer to their shoreline. Analysts tell me that the U.S. will have to expand that Oman route for ships, and they may have to actually escort the commercial ships like we saw during the tank war in the 1980s, during the Iran-Iraq war. That's very time-consuming and takes probably a lot more ships to serve as escorts.
1: Realistically, Tom, how much is feasible without boots on the ground?
2: You know, President Trump and others have raised that possibility. The Marines have studied this for decades, including seizing the main Iranian oil facility on Karg Island. You know, it's doable, and you could take out the military facilities, seize the oil infrastructure as a bargaining chip. You might have casualties, though. Others say you don't have to put boots on the ground, but simply blockade it or bomb the military targets.
1: What about NATO getting involved in helping open the strait?
2: Well, France and Britain have talked about this, a multinational maritime mission to secure the strait. They will only do that, they say, when the conditions stabilize. And of course, they're not stable now.
1: That's NPR's Pentagon correspondent, Tom Bowman. Thank you, Tom.
2: You're welcome.
0: Let's go now to retired Vice Admiral Kevin Donegan. About a decade ago, he commanded the U.S. Navy's 5th Fleet and the 32-nation Combined Maritime Forces in the Middle East. He's now with the Middle East Institute, a nonpartisan think tank that promotes ties with Gulf countries. Vice Admiral, what would it take for the United States to fully control the Strait of Hormuz?
3: Well, I think Tom did a good job laying that out. The thing that's needed is time to continue doing what they're doing now as these strikes. I don't know that that's the objective right now, though, of the U.S. I think their objective is to show Iran that they can do that. And so these focused, now 4 going to 5 days of strikes that we're doing or that the U.S. has been doing is strictly focused on degrading their capabilities in the Straits of Hormuz and their missile and drone capability to attack ships. So we'll see how that plays out. Both sides, both the U.S. and Iran, are going to be looking at the clock, and that clock is an economic clock. For the U.S., it's, you know, price of oil, and for the world, it's price of energy, et cetera. But for Iran, the U.S. just implemented their blockade of all goods coming and going from Iran via the sea, which we had stopped when the MOU first was put in place.
0: Can it be done just with strikes, or eventually would troops have to be on the ground?
3: Yeah, that's the question a lot ask. I don't know that this one requires troops on the ground, because where would they go? The places that they have the capability to launch missiles from and drones from and do some of the things they're doing are relatively dispersed. So the U.S. has been very focused, though, on that in the last few days. They've spent the whole time this MOU, and even before that has been in effect, really drilling in with their intelligence. So I think what we're seeing is that, yes, the Iranian capabilities are being degraded, and they'd be a little bit nuanced in the press reporting, and they are going down. So you're seeing the Iranians reaching out and trying to attack the Gulf states with a lot less effect, because those states have upped their defenses. But they have been able to hit these softer targets that are away from where some of the U.S. has their protection for these ships. They're hitting some of these ships out in the Gulf of Oman and in places that potentially don't have as much direct protection. And it doesn't take much to disrupt the shipping enough so that the insurance rates stay high, and then those don't use the straits.
0: We've heard a few times that Iran can effectively control the Strait of Hormuz at will, shut down the Strait of Hormuz at will. Why would they be able to do that? What about them makes them able to do that?
3: Yeah, so what? Well, first, I don't know that they want to shut it down. They want to control it. So let's just talk about that for a second. So that control really is their ability to sporadically attack a ship. If they can sporadically attack ships, then they can keep the pressure on the shipping industries to not transit because they see that it's too dangerous. It's exactly what Tom said. And that bar to do that is relatively low. In other words, a ship blows up one time, or even not necessarily blows up, gets attacked, then they don't want to risk their ships or crews, but they also keep the insurance rates high enough so that it doesn't make economic sense for the shipping companies to use it. What the U.S. has been doing on the other side, though, is providing this alternate route that's close to the Omani coast that they can better protect. And they've been relatively successful, except in the last few days, with getting a good number of ships through there. They've been mostly the national oil carriers of the nation, Gulf nations that are there, that are doing it because they're self-insured. So that's how that's playing out. I think the things that we have to watch now is how this thing plays out relative to time. And I don't know that we have a crystal ball on who can, you know, how quickly the U.S. can degrade the capability, and Iran's determination to continue to hold out and accept that economic pressure internally.
0: One more thing, Vice Admiral. Will the U.S. start to have to escort ships through the strait?
3: Well, escorting ships through the strait is a pretty tough thing to do given the current situation. As the U.S. further degrades the Iranians' capability to shoot these missiles, then I can think you see something like that come into play, where more direct escorts and escorts in the straits are used more than they are currently. Right now, it's air cover, airplanes, drones, intelligence, and ships that are in the vicinity that are doing the work.
0: And one quickly, could this become a larger security risk if this keeps going on?
3: Well, I think it's as, you know, we're seeing the impact pretty largely right now in the global economy, you know, shipping economy. So we'll have to see. I don't know that it can get bigger, but I think it can endure.
0: Retired Vice Admiral Kevin Donegan, former commander of the Combined Maritime Forces in the Middle East. Thank you.
1: The Supreme Court is spending more on security because of threats against the court's justices. That's what two justices told Congress in a budget hearing on Tuesday in the first testimony from members of the court in 7 years. NPR Legal Affairs correspondent Nina Totenberg reports.
4: The Supreme Court's budget has risen dramatically in recent years because of the equally dramatic rise in the number and intensity of threats to the justices' safety. Justice Amy Coney Barrett told the committee about the day she brought home a bulletproof vest.
5: My 12-year-old son was standing in the doorway of my bedroom, and he wanted to know what it was and why I had to wear one.
4: Justice Elena Kagan noted that until 10 years ago, the members of the court had little to no security, And they liked it that way because having a security detail is personally invasive. But in the last 10 years, with threats mounting exponentially, the court had to undertake major changes, including expanding the police force to deal with the 38% increase in threats this year and to protect justices and their homes at all times. And yet, as Kagan pointed out, the court's $207 million budget request is less than one-tenth of 1% of the entire federal budget. The justices were questioned about other subjects, too. In the House hearing, some Democrats endorsed a recent bill that would limit gifts to the justices to $50, the same limit that federal law requires for members of Congress and the executive branch. The justices were also questioned about the court's emergency docket, dubbed by critics the shadow docket. These cases were extremely rare until the Trump administration. Critics on and off the court have often maintained that these unsigned and often unexplained orders have led the Trump administration to treat the docket like a fast pass to getting its policies rubber-stamped by the conservative court. But Kagan, who's been among the critics, said once smart lawyers realized the court was granting these emergency appeals, they figured, why don't we take our shot at that? Translation, the court's own behavior may have invited the existing problem to metastasize. Nina Totenberg, NPR News, Washington.
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0: New York Times reporters Maggie Haberman and Jonathan Swan conducted over 1,000 interviews for their new book on Donald Trump's White House. On the next Fresh Air, Jonathan Swan shares some of what they found, including the pointed warnings from his own staff that Trump ignored before going to war with Iran. Join us.
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2: 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I'm Leila Fadel.
3: And I'm A. Martinez. The Trump administration is proposing a change to how one of America's most iconic wildlife species are managed, the grizzly bear. But what exactly the administration is proposing is not clear. Here's Wyoming Public Radio's Hannah Murzok.
4: In 1975, it's estimated there were fewer than 1,000 grizzly bears in the U.S. outside Alaska. That year, they were protected under the Endangered Species Act, and now they're about 2,000. And they're showing up in places they haven't been seen in 100 years.
5: When you have bears showing up in corn mazes, it means that they are recovered.
4: That's Wyoming Governor Mark Gordon at a very windy press conference yesterday near Yellowstone National Park. That area is home to about half the grizzlies outside Alaska. He and the governors of Montana and Idaho, which also share the park, have said for years that grizzlies are now recovered and no longer need Endangered Species Act protection.
5: It is important to recognize when success happens.
4: Joining them was Interior Secretary Doug Burgum, who said state leaders, not Interior, should manage grizzlies here. He said explicitly that grizzlies will remain protected by the Endangered Species Act. But what exactly state management means is still murky. Details of his proposal were not published at the time of the press conference. Yesterday, environmental groups said Burgum's proposal is unclear to them, but
6: they're not allowed to declare that a species has recovered because it is politically convenient.
4: Jenny Harbine, an attorney with Earth Justice in Montana, says she wants to know more.
6: Recovery is not just about headcounts. A population can meet some numeric targets, but remain vulnerable if they're isolated and if they don't have adequate habitat protections.
4: Harbine says habitats threatened by development and climate change, and that grizzly populations remain genetically isolated. She argues they need more federal protections, not less. Secretary Burgum says, quote, under the leadership of President Trump, we're following the science, upholding the law, and ending politics masquerading as conservation. In 2017, the first Trump administration attempted to remove Endangered Species Act protections for Yellowstone area grizzlies. That would have allowed hunting. The federal courts blocked that, and litigation continues. Details of the new proposal could be published in the Federal Register as soon as today. Then a 30-day public comment period starts. For NPR News, I'm Hannah Murzbach.
2: There's a term for people who choose to leave the oil and gas business because of its impact on the environment, climate quitters. In London, a group is trying to encourage more quitters. Ilya Meritz reports.
7: If Ian Haslam had to pinpoint the beginning of the end of his career in fossil fuels, it was probably back in 2006. He and some colleagues were looking at maps of the sea west of Greenland. It was often covered in sea ice. They discussed whether the warming climate could make it feasible to drill for oil.
8: And in fact, I think I remember one of them saying, maybe even in 10, 20 years, this could be entirely ice-free. And that sort of shocked me a little bit because nobody else in the room seemed to see any sort of irony in this.
7: Of course, the planet is warming primarily because we're burning so much oil and other fossil fuels. Haslam had 25 years of industry experience and was working for British Gas, but at that point, he hadn't thought about climate change all that much. He did have questions, though, and so he started reading the scientific research.
8: So I did that for a year, and I decided it was real, and it was mostly man-made, and nobody was really sure about the impact, but none of them were particularly good.
7: Some years later, when he received an unexpected buyout offer, he took it. At his company's send-off party, there was cake and bubbly and real talk.
8: I tell them I'm leaving because of climate change and because I think what you're doing here is wrong.
7: Today he's retired. He volunteers and is a member of a new group called Life After Oil. The point of the group is to find and connect people like Ian Haslam and share their stories with the world. They meet at a pub once a month. Around a dozen, sometimes two dozen people, drink pints and exchange war stories. It's the brainchild of this man, Nick Smith.
9: I'm fourth generation fossil fuel supplier. My great-grandfather started as a pit office boy in the Lancashire coal mines.
7: By the time he came along, the family had a heating oil business in Manchester. Nick Smith ran an oil and gas recruitment agency and a trade publication. Then he shifted both to focus on renewables. He hopes to inspire others who are thinking about climate quitting.
9: You can communicate very well, A, by establishing a connection with somebody, and secondly, by just telling your story.
7: No statistical agency is counting the number of climate quitters, but the overall picture for oil and gas jobs is changing. In the U.S., the industry supports 40% fewer jobs than a decade ago, due in part to advances in technology. The number of people getting petroleum engineering degrees is also down, which is significant because not too long ago, this industry was a prime destination for engineering and geosciences grads, like geologist Jo Alexander, who got her degree in the early 2000s.
10: So I did the thing that most people do and went into oil and gas, pay off my student loan, get on the housing ladder.
7: She joined BP and had some big adventures, like getting in a boat to map the seabed off of Libya. They were looking for oil, of course. After almost 11 years, Alexander felt really uneasy about that. She quit to become a climate activist. Then in 2020, a new CEO took over at BP. He set an ambitious goal to cut oil and gas production while growing clean energy. And Jo Alexander was invited to meet with him.
10: I found myself being impressed and finding myself saying, I want to come back and help.
7: She went back to BP. Her excitement was big, but not everyone there shared it.
10: People would say things to me like, we like the way you think, but we're not ready for it yet.
7: Then, after just 3 years, BP backed off its ambitious climate targets, and Alexander lost heart.
10: I told myself that I could create change in this organization, and I just don't believe that anymore.
7: BP and Shell, the company that later took over British Gas, did not respond to NPR's questions for this story. Now Jo Alexander is writing a book about her experiences. She says it's for climate quitters and anyone who has ever questioned the status quo and pushed for change. For NPR News, I'm Ilya Meritz in London.
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11: During times of deep political and financial chaos, artists still create. 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

0: Live from NPR News in Washington, I'm Dave Mattingly. Acting Attorney General Todd Blanche is scheduled to appear before the Senate Judiciary Committee this morning. Blanche will be testifying at his confirmation hearing to become permanent AG. NPR's Ryan Lucas says Blanche is seen as a Trump loyalist, and Democrats on the committee are expected to have a lot of questions.
1: Democrats have a whole bunch of issues that they're going to want to get into with Blanche. They say that he has destroyed the Justice Department's traditional independence from the White House. They say that he's made it subservient to the president, weaponized it to go after Trump's perceived political enemies. And there's a long list of Trump critics who have faced DOJ investigations or prosecutions. Democrats also have questions about Blanche's handling of the Jeffrey Epstein files, whether the Justice Department and Blanche specifically did anything to try to shield President Trump from embarrassment in those files.
0: If confirmed, Blanche would replace Pam Bondi, who resigned in April. President Trump's nominee to lead the Centers for Disease Control and Prevention is also scheduled to appear before a Senate committee today. Dr. Erica Schwartz is a retired Rear Admiral in the U.S. Public Health Service Commissioned Corps and previously served as Chief Medical Officer in the Coast Guard. The U.S. naval blockade of Iranian ports is back in place amid more American strikes on Iranian targets near the Strait of Hormuz and Iran's coastal areas. This is NPR News. Gasoline prices in the U.S. continue inching higher amid the latest developments with Iran. AAA says regular is now averaging $3.89 a gallon. Diesel is up to $4.94. A court in Brazil is placing limits on what role the country's former president, Jair Bolsonaro, can play in the nation's upcoming presidential election. Catherine Osborne has more.
2: Bolsonaro's son, Flavio, is running for president of Brazil to carry on his father's right-wing legacy. His father, Jair, is under house arrest for attempting a coup in 2023. The former president is also banned from posting on social media. On Monday, a judge on Brazil's top court ruled Flavio Bolsonaro violated that ban by posting a letter of endorsement from his father online. The judge barred Flavio from visiting his father until after the first day of voting. Flavio called the ruling disproportionate and illegal interference in the election and pledged to challenge it. Brazilians head to the polls in October. For NPR News, I'm Catherine Osborne in Rio de Janeiro.
0: It'll be Spain against either Argentina or England in the final of the Men's World Cup soccer tournament. Spain advanced to the championship match yesterday with a 2-0 win over France. Argentina and England face off this afternoon in Atlanta in the tournament's other semifinal. The final is Sunday in New Jersey. I'm Dave Mattingly in Washington.

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1: It's Morning Edition from NPR News. Amy Martinez in Culver City, California.
2: And I'm Leila Faldel in Washington, D.C. Good morning. The Immigration and Customs Enforcement Agency says it's pausing most vehicle stops in its enforcement operations.
1: Those are the kind of stops that led to two killings in a week. Fathers in Texas and Maine were killed after ICE officers fired into their vehicles.
2: NPR Sergio Martinez Beltran joins us to talk about all this. Hi, Sergio.
3: Hey, Leila.
2: So tell us more about what this policy shift means.
3: Yeah, I mean, this could mark a significant change. The last two deaths stemmed from traffic stops. That includes the fatal shootings of Joan Sebastian Duran Guerrero in Maine this week and that of Lorenzo Salgado Araujo in Texas last week. The Department of Homeland Security accused Duran Guerrero of being a public safety threat and Salgado Araujo of weaponizing his car to run over an ICE officer. Neither of them was the intended immigration enforcement target. And no video evidence has been presented to back up DHS's claims. Yesterday, NPR confirmed that the agency will pause, at least for now, conducting traffic stops. DHS told NPR it will not discuss enforcement tactics, so we don't yet know all the details of this change. But the office of U.S. Senator Angus King tells us this is happening.
2: Now, there have been a lot of big questions, as you kind of mentioned here, about whether deadly force should have been used in these cases and whether these men posed any danger. What's DHS's policy on the use of deadly force?
3: So DHS has accused Duran Guerrero in Maine of attempting to flee the scene. The agency's policy says deadly force cannot be used solely to prevent someone from fleeing unless the person poses a significant threat. Paul Honker is a former chief counsel for ICE in Dallas.
4: The standards and principle are clear. The person has to pose an imminent threat of harm to use deadly force.
3: Honker says whether the person poses an imminent threat is always from the perspective of the officer.
2: Why were the agents in both Texas and Maine not wearing body cameras? I mean, that was the expectation after other killings.
3: That was, as you might remember, after the deadly shootings of U.S. citizens Renee Good and Alex Preddy in Minneapolis, DHS said it was going to quickly deploy body cameras to agents across the country. Well, that hasn't happened. Only about half of the field officers have body cameras, according to DHS. The agency is blaming Democrats in Congress and the partial government shutdowns for these. But the agency is once again vowing to deploy body cameras for all agents in the next 60 days. Still, Leila, advocates, politicians, and community members are calling for independent investigations into these shootings.
2: Sergio, the interesting thing that you mentioned is that the victims in Texas and Maine were not the intended targets of ICE when the officers attempted to pull them over. Is that a coincidence?
3: Not really. This is a result of a shift in approach by the Trump administration. Under previous presidents, collateral arrests were not happening as much. That is, the arrest of people who were not the intended targets of the federal immigration agent. So, for example, agents would go to a home to arrest a specific person. If others around them were undocumented but not criminals, ICE officers typically ignore them. But because President Trump has an ambitious goal of arresting millions of immigrants, ICE agents have been feeling the pressure of arresting anyone who is undocumented and of pulling over anyone who might be suspected of being in the country illegally. And that could lead to killings like this.
2: That's NPR Sergio Martinez Beltran. Thank you, Sergio.
3: You're welcome.
1: Western states had one of the driest winters on record, and now the summer fire season is off to a fast start. Dozens of fires have forced tens of thousands to evacuate. Four firefighters have died. Chris Clements with member station KNAU in Flagstaff, Arizona, reports on how the federal government is responding.
5: Across the West, a lot of people are having experiences like Tristan Herrick. At a gas station in the Ponderosa Forest near Flagstaff, he recently watched white smoke drift overhead. About 25 miles away, the Pocket Fire was burning out of control.
6: It's terrifying. I mean, you save up for years and try to get somewhere in life, and then something like this happens, it sucks. There's panic stirring. there's an uneasy feeling. No one knows what's going to happen.
5: More than 17,000 people are now assigned to teams fighting 46 large, uncontained fires across the country. Last week, the federal government activated military air tankers to help, an indicator that private contractors have reached capacity. And late last month, the National Interagency Fire Center raised the country's preparedness level to 4 on a scale of 1 to 5.
7: We've had other early years like this, but it's never a good thing.
5: Reva Duncan is a retired federal firefighter and president of Grassroots Wildland Firefighters, a nonprofit advocacy group. She thinks it won't be long until firefighters from neighboring countries like Canada are called in to help. Climate change means wildfires are getting larger and more destructive in recent years, and fire seasons are lasting longer. And after DOGE made staffing cuts to the U.S. Forest Service and the Bureau of Land Management, Duncan says federal agencies are unprepared. People in her organization who've been on duty tell her
7: that they have engines sitting because they don't have enough staffing. They have crew numbers down. They have engines that aren't available 7 days because they don't have enough people.
5: Earlier this year, federal officials said their firefighting agencies are fully staffed. But the U.S. Wildland Fire Service did not respond to NPR's request for an interview for this story. The U.S. Forest Service, long the nation's lead wildfire response agency, declined an interview as well, citing in an email the number of ongoing fires and staff supporting those fires.
7: My organization has been frustrated because we feel like they haven't been forthcoming with the number of actual boots on the ground firefighters.
5: Duncan says federal fire agencies have faced problems for years, understaffing, aging facilities, and layoffs.
7: So the DOGE cuts don't help. It's just another straw waiting to see if it'll break the camel's back.
5: So far this summer, hundreds of homes have burned down in Colorado. Utah currently has 2 very large fires throwing ash in the sky. And this week, Minnesota's governor declared a state of emergency and activated the National Guard to help fight 17 fires in his state. Meteorologists predict a strengthening El Nino weather pattern could deliver hotter, drier weather in parts of the West this summer. That means more Americans will likely be watching the skies, like Tristan Herrick at the gas station outside Flagstaff.
6: You could see the huge plume, the gigantic plume, which is kind of scary. The gravity is real this time.
5: With many more weeks of summer ahead, more than 3.6 million acres have already burned in wildfires in the U.S. this year. That's a million more than the average number for the last 10 years. For NPR News, I'm Chris Clements in Flagstaff.
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0: When Mexican painter Diego Rivera was commissioned in 1932 to depict a massive Ford auto plant in Detroit, he glorified the workers, not the cars. A look at his murals next time here and now.
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2: Good morning, I'm Leila Fadel. 22,000 feet above sea level, it's freezing. Plants are toxic and the air is so thin it's hard to breathe. But some tiny mice have made that their home. A recent study in the journal Science shows how one species does it. Their bodies can get rid of toxins in those plants. Also, they're really good at shivering. Their muscles require less oxygen to shiver, helping them stay warm. Brilliant. It's Morning Edition.
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2: 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I'm Leila Fadel.
4: And I'm A. Martinez. The team to beat at the World Cup has been beaten. France was the favorite entering the tournament, but Spain blanked them 2-0 on Tuesday, which puts them in the finals this weekend. Steve Futterman was at yesterday's match in Arlington, Texas. Steve, France had outscored its opponent 16-2, and then they get shut out. I know Spain is really good. That has to be considered an upset, though.
5: Well, it is an upset in the sense that France had been playing the best of any nation up until yesterday, and it had definitely been the choice of most experts to win the World Cup. But if France had been viewed pretty much as the best team, Spain was pretty much viewed as the second best team. So while this may be an upset, it's not an overwhelming shock. In fact, many had even said this match could have been the final. We all knew going into the match that Spain had a remarkable defense, so remarkable that in its first six World Cup

0: Spain shut down France's offense?
1: Well, France has three amazing attackers who have just sparkled in the tournament. Of course, Kylian Mbappe, but also Ousmane Dembele and Michael Olise. But Spain found a way to shut them all down. For instance, Mbappe didn't have a single shot on target the entire match. One way they did this was by essentially controlling the center of the pitch. And there was a clear focus on Mbappe, with one defender playing him and the second playing behind him to cut off his running lanes. Now, afterwards, we spoke to some very happy Spanish fans, including Pedro Jimenez. He is originally from Madrid.
2: Spain had to play the perfect game today in order to beat our France, and we did. The tournament hasn't been good for Spain. They didn't have that many good games, but today they played the perfect game, and that is what we needed to beat France.
1: And by the way, I'm sure you'll be shocked Jimenez is picking Spain in Sunday's final.
0: Of course, why not? Now, you think some of us were maybe overly dazzled by France's squad?
1: It's a valid question, and that may indeed be the case. Here's one fact that supports that. Spain has now beaten France three straight times in high-profile competitions like the European Championship. Now, France is still a great squad. There's still Mbappe. He's only 27. They will be back in 4 years, but I'm sure there are many who today will say, boy, did we miss a golden chance.
0: Yeah, and I think yesterday was Bastille Day, too, right, in France. So
1: yes,
0: double
1: bad, not bad good parties.
0: Day. Yeah. All right, so Spain plays whoever wins the Argentina-England match. That's at 3 p.m. Eastern today. Give us a little preview.
1: Well, Argentina is the defending champion, trying to become, by the way, just the third nation to win back-to-back World Cups. Now, they haven't looked nearly as sharp as their stellar run 4 years ago in 2022, not even close. In each of their three knockout round matches, they've been taken to the brink, especially by Egypt. But Argentina still has Lionel Messi. Messi at age 39 still has moments where he looks like a much younger player. Now, England coach Thomas Tuchel is aware that with Messi, Argentina can be dangerous.
3: They're always looking for the gaps. They're playing through gaps. And once Leo Messi has the ball, the movement starts, and just the technical execution of the delivery and of the supply of Messi is just on an absolutely highest level.
1: Now, England, of course, has a couple stars of their own, Jude Bellingham, Harry Kane. And by the way, England still has this issue of not winning the World Cup in 60 years, their last win in 1966.
0: That's reporter Steve Futterman in Arlington, Texas. Steve, thank you.
1: Thank you, A.
0: It's Morning Edition from NPR News. I'm A. Martinez.
4: And I'm Leila Fadel.

0: account, teens can gain hands-on investing experience. It's co-owned by parents and teens, so parents can monitor the account while teens learn how to invest and manage money. 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
1: From Marketplace in New York, I'm Kimberly Adams. The Empire State just became the first state to enact a moratorium on new large-scale data centers. Governor Kathy Hochul signed the one-year pause yesterday and said she wants to repeal sales tax exemptions for data centers in the state as well. Meanwhile, Louisiana is going in the opposite direction, offering big tax breaks to attract AI companies. Louisiana Governor Jeff Landry just announced a massive expansion of the data center supercluster that Meta is building there. Marketplace's Samantha Fields looks at the economic arguments for and against large-scale data centers.
2: More than 70% of Americans oppose the idea of a data center being built in their community, according to Gallup. New York Governor Kathy Hochul says one of her big concerns is how much energy they use.
3: These hyperscale AI data centers consume enormous amounts of power, truly threatening to outpace our grid's capacity. And they drive up costs for local ratepayers.
2: That's a big point of contention around the country. But Danny Bahar at Brown University says there's actually evidence that data centers can reduce electricity costs.
4: Now, this is super counterintuitive, but one way to think about this is that these data centers are picking up some of these fixed costs for the infrastructure of the grid, and that actually allows consumers to pay less.
2: Though he says that's not necessarily the case everywhere. New York is an outlier with this new moratorium.
5: A lot of states right now are pursuing data centers in hopes of economic development.
2: But Kasia Tarczynska at the nonprofit Good Jobs First says it's not clear what the economic benefits are, if any. There's evidence data centers don't create many long-term jobs. And in most states, they get all sorts of exemptions from sales tax, property tax, and income tax.
5: For every tax there is that data center companies should be paying across the country, most likely they're receiving quite big tax breaks.
2: And she says all that money data centers aren't paying is money local communities aren't receiving for things like schools, roads, and other services. I'm Samantha Fields for Marketplace.
1: 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The 10-year Treasury yield is also up at 4.60%.
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7: Delaware has long been the go-to state for registering companies because of its favorable business laws. But now, Wyoming is taking the lead. That's largely because of low tax rates, the cryptocurrency industry, and now a business or chancery court. These specialized courts are known for offering accelerated timelines, consistency, and expertise. And now, the Mountain West News Bureau's Hannah Merzbach reports they could entice more companies to move out west.
8: When you think about Wyoming businesses, cattle ranches, national park vendors, or coal producers may come to mind. But the lineup also includes some potentially unexpected names, like an LLC formed to make a mobile golf game where you play as President Trump.
9: Never boring day in Chancery Court.
8: That's Ben Birmingham, the first and only full-time judge for the state's business court. He's resolving dozens of cases, like the dispute between several companies over making the Trump golf game. And he does it quickly, an average of 116 days versus potentially over a year in district court. Some are from companies located here, like a dispute between a Wyoming fireworks seller and their longtime distributor over loyalty. Others involve businesses that are registered in the state but may not have physical ties here.
9: Having a specialized forum that can offer predictable, focused, and fair resolution of business disputes has only helped draw companies to the state.
8: Over the past decade, companies have been increasingly paying the $100 fee to file in Wyoming, bringing more revenue to the state.
10: We just saw an enormous wave of people suddenly coming to Wyoming.
8: Wyoming attorney Matt Kaufman says the state's cryptocurrency industry draws people in, but also its business laws. It's the birthplace of LLCs, and there are no corporate income taxes. Plus, now there's the Chancery Court, which saves businesses time. Kaufman says Wyoming's giving the corporate stronghold of Delaware, home to the U.S.'s oldest Chancery Court, some competition.
10: So instead of people forming companies and going and raising venture capital and just having to default to Delaware because that's what everybody does and that's what everybody expects, suddenly Wyoming is this also acceptable jurisdiction.
8: In 2023, for the first time, more new businesses registered in Wyoming than Delaware. Last year, the U.S. Census showed 79,000 filed in Wyoming versus 60,000 in Delaware. Wyoming Chancery Judge Burningham wants to help continue that trend.
9: I certainly feel a sense of responsibility and a weight on my shoulder. I think I feel that every day.
8: But he says that's what drives him.
9: To build up this court and help it develop a reputation of deciding things correctly based on the law and deciding them quickly.
8: From the Trump golf game case to the Wyoming fireworks one, Burningham says everyone deserves a fair resolution. In Jackson, Wyoming, I'm Hannah Merzbach for Marketplace.
7: Staying out west, the battle over a big Hollywood merger is escalating. The Writers Guild of America, which represents about 18,000 writers across the U.S., is suing to block the proposed merger between Paramount, Skydance, and Warner Brothers Discovery. The group said in its complaint filed Tuesday that combining the two entertainment giants would eliminate competition in the industry, leading to lower pay and worse deal terms for its members, as well as less and less diverse programming for audiences. On Monday, 12 states, led by California, asked for a temporary restraining order to stop the deal from progressing, arguing it would violate antitrust law. Paramount told CNBC on Tuesday that it's pushing ahead with the more than $100 billion planned acquisition of Warner Brothers, with the goal of wrapping the deal by the end of September. In New York, I'm Kimberly Adams with the Marketplace Morning Report. From APM, American Public Media.

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1: Acting Attorney General Todd Blanche faces senators today who will decide whether he becomes the permanent head of the Justice Department. We hear from one of them, Democrat Adam Schiff of California, on Morning Edition from NPR News. This time last year, there were 250 cases of cyclospora in the country. Now there are more than 1,600, with thousands more waiting for confirmation. I'm Leila Faldin.
2: And I'm Martinez. The CDC is still searching for the source of the outbreak. Also, companies that use AI could shell out for the top-of-the-line models, but many are going for cheaper ones that are good enough. And Bill Maher says he's the Mark Twain Prize winner who's most like Mark Twain. It's Wednesday, July 15th. On this day in 1799, the Rosetta Stone was found. News is next.
3: Live from NPR News in Washington, I'm Windsor Johnston. A U.S. naval blockade is back in place in the Strait of Hormuz as tensions with Iran escalate. President Trump now says the U.S. will take full control of the key waterway after previously declaring it open for business. NPR's Tom Bowman reports in order to do that, the U.S. would have to sharply reduce Tehran's ability to attack commercial ships.
4: Full control for the U.S. would mean that you had to eliminate or severely reduce Iran's power to fire drones or missiles at commercial ships. Iran has hit at least 7 commercial ships in the past week, damaging some, and the U.S. says nearly a dozen crew members are killed, wounded, or missing.
3: That's NPR's Tom Bowman reporting. China has announced economic growth of more than 4% in the second quarter, the lowest rate in more than 3 years. Danny Vincent reports the slowdown comes amid weak domestic demand and rising oil prices caused by the war in Iran.
5: China's second quarter growth fell below Beijing's four-year target, but the authorities said growth for the first half of the year remained on track. In March, China lowered its annual growth target to between 4.5 and 5%, the least ambitious target since 1991. A surge in exports helped to support the world's second largest economy, driven partly by the boom in artificial intelligence and the demand for Chinese electric vehicles. But spending at home remained weak, with many young people struggling to secure work. For NPR News, I'm Danny Vincent in Hong Kong.
3: The Department of Homeland Security says it will pause for now conducting traffic stops as part of its immigration crackdown. NPR's Sergio Martinez-Beltran reports the shift in policy comes after 2 people were killed by federal immigration agents in Maine and Texas.
6: Joan Sebastian Duran Guerrero was killed in Maine this week, and Lorenzo Salgado Araujo was killed in Texas last week. Both deaths stemmed from traffic stops. Neither of the men were the intended immigration enforcement targets. The Department of Homeland Security accused Duran Guerrero of being a public safety threat and Salgado Araujo of weaponizing his car to run over an ICE officer, but no video evidence has been presented to back up DHS's claims. NPR confirmed that the agency will pause, at least for now, conducting traffic stops. White House Border Czar Tom Homan told reporters the agency will review whether the training for ICE officers is sufficient and whether they need more support to be safe. Sergio Martinez Beltran, NPR News, Austin, Texas.
3: Acting Attorney General Todd Blanche goes before the Senate Judiciary Committee today for the first of 2 days of confirmation hearings. Senators are expected to question Blanche about the department's independence and its handling of the Epstein files. This is NPR News in Washington. England and Argentina are set to face off in a World Cup semifinal today. NPR's Becky Sullivan reports the matchup will be the newest chapter in the longtime rivalry between the two teams on and off the field.
7: The England-Argentina rivalry has had plenty of controversial moments over the decades, like the infamous Hand of God goal scored by Diego Maradona in 1986. And of course, in 1982, there was a war between the two over the Falkland Islands, whose sovereignty is disputed to this day. This is the 6th time these two nations have met at the World Cup. This time, Argentina is the defending champion, led by the 39-year-old megastar Lionel Messi, who has scored 8 goals at this World Cup so far. Meanwhile, England is playing for its first appearance in the World Cup final since 1962. 66. Their captain, Harry Kane, and young attacker Jude Bellingham have 6 goals apiece. The winner will move on to face Spain in the final on Sunday in New Jersey. Becky Sullivan, NPR News, Atlanta.
3: New York has become the first state to halt the development of large data centers used to power artificial intelligence. Governor Kathy Hochul announced a moratorium on Tuesday that could last up to a year while the state develops new environmental and energy standards. Hochul is also planning to seek an end to sales tax exemptions for large data centers. Lawmakers and regulators in dozens of states are weighing measures to limit their effect on electricity grids, utility bills, and local communities. Stocks across Asia traded mixed today, with Japan's Nikkei average gaining more than 1,000 points. This is NPR News.
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0: It's Morning Edition from NPR News. I'm Leila Fadel in Washington, D.C.
1: And I'm A. Martinez in Culver City, California. President Trump's former personal attorney is in the hot seat on Capitol Hill today.
0: Acting Attorney General Todd Blanche is up for a confirmation hearing to lead the Justice Department permanently. In a few minutes, we'll speak with one of the senators due to question Blanche today. Democratic Senator Adam Schiff has accused Blanche of misconduct, saying he failed to recuse himself from cases involving his former client, the president. Blanche has a narrow path to confirmation in the Senate, where Republicans hold a slim majority.
1: NPR Justice correspondent Ryan Lucas is covering this. Ryan, should be a spicy one today.
2: Yeah, I expect this to be a tense hearing today, and that's because in this second Trump administration, the Justice Department has been in turmoil. It has been at the center of a number of political firestorms, and Blanche himself has been in the thick of all of it. He is seen as a Trump loyalist. He previously served as Trump's personal attorney. And then when Trump returned to office, he named Blanche to be the number two official at the Justice Department. Blanche then became acting attorney general in April after Trump pushed out his first attorney general, Pam Bondi. Trump has liked what he's seen from Blanche in the past couple months. He nominated him for the job full time. But Democrats, and it has to be said, a few Republicans, have concerns about Blanche's track record over the past 18 months at the department. And so I expect him to get tough questions about that today.
1: What do you think will be the focus of what the senators will try to grill him about?
2: Well, look, Democrats have a whole bunch of issues that they're going to want to get into with Blanche. They say that he has destroyed the Justice Department's traditional independence from the White House. They say that he's made it subservient to the president, weaponized it to go after Trump's perceived political enemies. And there's a long list of Trump critics who have faced DOJ investigations or prosecutions, perhaps most notably former FBI Director James Comey, who has been indicted twice by this Justice Department. Democrats also have questions about Blanche's handling of the Jeffrey Epstein files, whether the Justice Department and Blanche specifically did anything to try to shield President Trump from embarrassment in those files. And then there's the $1.8 billion anti-weaponization fund that the department agreed to set up as part of a settlement with Trump to end his lawsuit against the IRS.
1: Yeah, and that's the anti-weaponization fund that the Justice Department says is not going forward.
2: That's right. The fund has been scrapped, yes, but the part of the settlement that shields Trump and his family from audits of past tax returns, that remains in place. And Democrats view that as Exhibit A of what they say is Blanche working in Trump's interest instead of the public interest. It's also worth noting here that a federal judge this week blasted both Trump and the Justice Department over the settlement. The judge said Trump's lawsuit was brought in bad faith in order to manipulate the judicial process and try to use the court to provide a degree of legitimacy to the eventual settlement.
1: You know, Ryan, I remember Republicans were opposed. There were some, at least, that were opposed to this anti-weaponization fund. Does that mean that Todd Blanche might be in trouble?
2: Well, look, you're right. There were Republicans who pushed back forcefully against the anti-weaponization fund, and that played a big part in Blanche's decision to declare the fund dead. One Republican senator who spoke out against that fund was North Carolina's Tom Tillis. He is a member of the Senate Judiciary Committee that Blanche is going to be appearing before today. It's unclear at this point which way Tillis will ultimately fall on Blanche's nomination. But what is clear is that Democrats are united in opposition, and that means that Blanche doesn't have a lot of room for error here. Remember, Republicans have a very slim majority in the Senate, even more so since Kentucky's Mitch McConnell remains out because of health issues. And so that means that only a couple of GOP defections could kill Blanche's nomination. So I'm going to be watching for how Blanche tries to thread that needle to keep every Republican on the Senate Judiciary Committee and those in the full Senate as well on side with his appearance today.
1: All right. That's NPR's Ryan Lucas. Ryan, thanks.
2: Thank you.
0: Adam Schiff is a Democratic senator from California who sits on the Senate Judiciary Committee, and he will be asking Blanche questions today. Last year, after President Trump nominated Blanche to be his deputy attorney general, Schiff asked him about his personal relationship with President Trump and the extent to which it posed a conflict of interest.
3: Are you still Donald Trump's lawyer?
4: I mean, yes, my attorney-client relationship with President Trump remains. Yes. The cases I was representing him on, to the extent that there's anything going on, like the appeal in Manhattan, I'm not part of that.
3: But you're still representing him as you sit here today.
4: Well, I mean, representing him, there's no active matters. So.
3: Correct. But you're still his lawyer.
4: I have an attorney-client relationship with President Trump.
0: Senator Schiff joins me now. Good morning.
5: Good morning. Good to be with you.
0: Thank you for being here. Senator, is this still your main concern that Todd Blanche was President Trump's personal lawyer?
5: It's not that he was the personal lawyer. It's that he still remains the president's personal lawyer. And this really is, I think, at the heart of all of our concern about him. That is, he's never been able to shed the role of Donald Trump defender, Donald Trump criminal defense lawyer. He's approached every issue that's come before him through that lens of protecting his client. His client should be the American people, but he views his client as Donald Trump. So in the Epstein files, he has withheld files. He's been found to have violated. The Justice Department has been found to violate court orders in terms of what they need to disclose. You had that trip to prison to meet with Ghislaine Maxwell as a way of trying to make sure there was nothing incriminating of Donald Trump. And then she gets transferred to a lower security prison. You have the slush fund set up on behalf of Donald Trump. You have that tax settlement for Donald Trump. All of these actions by Blanche for the president, the person of the president, and not for the country.
0: Now, the former Attorney General Pam Bondi was also a defense lawyer for Donald Trump. Is Blanche different?
5: Well, he may be different in that he's being more aggressive and successful in going to bat for the president personally than Bondi was. This slush fund, for example, has his fingerprints all over it. The IRS settlement he himself signed. And, you know, as opposed to Bondi, Blanche was a highly respected lawyer in the Southern District of New York. So he knows what he's doing. And he's chosen essentially to do the president's bidding. And the way that he has allowed the weaponization of the Justice Department after being a prosecutor in that department is so appalling, so egregious, that he would go before the public from the podium at DOJ and say that the president not only has a right to go after his political enemies and use the department to do so, but he has a duty to do so. No self-respecting prosecutor would ever say such a thing, but it shows the extent to which Blanche is willing to go to bat for Donald Trump.
0: What will you be asking Blanche today? What answers are you looking for?
5: Well, I'll be particularly interested in how he has weaponized the Justice Department. The Comey Seashells case is a patently frivolous case. I can't imagine any prosecutor throughout the country bringing such a weak case. The fact that they tried to indict several of my colleagues over a video that they made because they didn't like the message of the video, which was a statement of the law and Constitution that if you're in the military, you don't have to follow an unconstitutional order. Indeed, you have a duty not to. These cases are such an abuse. And of course, the slush fund for people who beat cops and gouge them and bear sprayed them.
0: You're referring to the fund that came with the settlement over the IRS that's now defunct.
5: Exactly. And is it really defunct, though? That's another question, mm-hmm. because they may use a different mechanism, such as the Federal Tort Claims Act, to compensate these insurrectionists anyway. So we have to be sure that when he says the slush fund won't be used, that he's not going to use a different slush fund toward the president's attackers on that day.
0: Now, you and your Democratic colleagues are united in your opposition to Blanche's confirmation. Do you expect any Republicans to join you?
5: I don't know. I think on the committee, and it would just take one of them, Senators Tillis and Cornyn have expressed deep concerns about the slush fund. Senator Tillis, for example, about any defense of the January 6th attackers. And there is video of Todd Blanche bragging at CPAC, this conservative convention, about how within hours they pardoned and commuted the sentences of all these attackers on January 6th. He's proud of that, how they dismissed cases against the leaders of the Proud Boys and these other white nationalist groups. So hard to square that with any concern over not trying to reinvent history on January 6th.
0: Now, you mentioned Senator Cornyn, Senator Tillis, both men whose time in the Senate is coming to a close after President Trump supported primary challengers against them. Do you think that'll impact how they decide to vote?
5: Well, in theory, it should give them a greater level of independence, that they're not going before voters. They don't have to worry about the president primary challenging them. That already happened with Senator Cornyn. So you would hope that it gives them a greater measure of independence. It does raise the question about why is it only senators who don't have to worry about a primary from Donald Trump and the MAGA people behind him? Why is it only these senators who are willing to speak out? Shouldn't the other senators also be willing to speak out if there are ethical problems, which there are in great abundance with a nominee like Blanche?
0: Have you had conversations with your Republican colleagues about these concerns, and what are they saying to you?
5: Certainly, I've had conversations with them privately, and I think they recognize the concerns. I've talked with them about the settlement, the slush fund, the $1.776 billion. In fact, there was, a powerful moment on the Senate floor during one of our all-night voteramas where I posed the question to my Senate colleagues, do any of you think that this slush fund is a good idea? And I waited for an answer, and there aren't many pregnant pauses on the Senate floor. People generally jump into the lurch, but no one wanted to speak in defense of this thing. Hmm. So if they're not willing to defend it, then why are they willing to defend the guy who was the architect of it?
0: After his sudden death this past weekend, could Lindsey Graham's absence from the committee affect proceedings?
5: I don't think it will affect them in terms of the vote count. It might affect them in the sense of we don't know what Lindsey would have had to say. Mm-hmm. I imagine he would have been strongly in support of Blanche. He's been a staunch defender of the president and the president's allies.
0: Adam Schiff is a Democratic senator from California who sits on the Senate Judiciary Committee. Thank you for your time.
5: Thank you.

0: New York Times reporters Maggie Haberman and Jonathan Swan conducted over 1,000 interviews for their new book on Donald Trump's White House. On the next Fresh Air, Jonathan Swan shares some of what they found, including the pointed warnings from his own staff that Trump ignored before going to war with Iran. Join us.
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3: I'm E. Martinez.
4: And I'm Steve Inskeep. Bill Maher has received the Mark Twain Award for American Humor. He's been hosting comedy shows on TV for 33 years. And when we met him at his house in Los Angeles, he showed no sign of stopping.
5: Because I live completely health consciously on only the best pot that I grow here and the best tequila.
4: He says he's joking about the tequila, but not really about the pot, which he sometimes uses while writing his HBO show, Real Time. The Kennedy Center, here in Washington, gave Maher the Twain Award in a ceremony that drops on Netflix this month. It is the highest honor in comedy and has gone to the likes of Richard Pryor and Tina Fey, but not Maher until now.
5: Well, you know, every year would go by and I'd be like, you know, it's a lot of these people I'm huge fans of, but we're nothing like Mark Twain.
4: Uh-huh.
5: You know, Billy Crystal, I couldn't be a bigger fan. Nothing like Mark. But me?
4: You think you like Mark Twain?
5: Have you seen my work?
4: He feels he resembles Twain in his critique of religion and much of the rest of society. His essays and interviews hold an audience of millions. We talked on video for the NPR program Newsmakers with a comedian who often makes news with his opinion of the news. Early this year, he expressed support for President Trump's war in Iran.
6: War. Did you hear about that thing? We bombed Iran and it's going on. Now, have you expected me to say I hate it? I don't. Sorry.
4: By the time we met, Maher had concluded the war was a good idea, badly executed. What makes you want to talk about the news as opposed to human nature or any number of other things you could
5: discuss? My father was a newsman.
4: Mm-hmm.
5: So I grew up with it in my house as a kid, you know, small kid. He was still on the air. Sometimes we could hear him.
4: On the radio in New York, where Maher was born 70 years ago. Over the years, he has lashed out at the political right, the political left, Muslims, people of every other faith, and NPR.
5: I mean, I'm surprised you even had me on.
4: Many years ago, after 9/11, his show on ABC was canceled after he made a remark about the U.S. military.
7: How do you make sure you know you're right?
5: No one knows they're right. No one knows they're right. What kind of question is that?
7: Does that mean you don't know if you're right, if you're speaking?
5: Oh, I'm right.
7: Okay.
5: I know I'm right.
7: Good exception.
5: No, I'm kidding. I mean, look, a lot of people come back at me for something I say, and I'm just like, okay, but am I actually wrong? Most people don't know much these days because they're in their bubbles. They only get the narrative that is fed to them, their algorithm. It's just so frustrating.
7: Have we figured out here a way to think about what you're doing? You're against certainty.
5: Yeah, all atheists are.
4: His lack of faith is one key to understanding a comic who pokes fun at many people's beliefs, but whose own place on the political spectrum can be hard to pin down.
7: I also know you were raised Roman Catholic.
5: Yes. Ooh. I put in the time, bro.
7: Here's my question about that.
5: I want credit for that.
7: There's a lot of people who grow up in a religious household and maybe they change later. They lose their faith. They end up with a different faith. But something about that upbringing sticks with them, shapes the way they think. Is there something about being a Catholic that sticks with you now all these years later?
5: Fear. I mean, if I walk into the church, I'll still get like clammy from how they traumatized me.
7: Who is they and how did they traumatize
5: priests and nuns? Mean people, priests and nuns. I remember one time I was slouching during first communion practice, and the lady said, the boy who's slouching is going to go to hell.
7: For slouching?
5: For slouching.
7: I think that's just a short time in purgatory. I'm not a religious specialist, but...
5: Well...
7: Is your life to some extent a rebellion against that certainty, against the church, in a sense?
5: Well, Barbara, that's very deep.
7: I'm going to take that as a compliment because she was a great interviewer. Go on. I have to say Barbara Walters for people of a certain generation. Go on.
5: She was great, wasn't she?
7: It was great.
5: She was, yeah. I don't think so, but, you know, who knows what evil lurks in the hearts of men.
7: In a divided country, Marr has tried to maintain an allegiance to no side as a critic of President Trump, who famously had dinner with him at the White House. I'm thinking about the conclusion you drew. You found a sane person at dinner who plays a crazy person on TV, as opposed to an actual crazy person.
5: Yeah, right.
7: But we've had another year of his presidency to observe, and you've been critical of a lot of it.
5: yeah.
7: Do you stick with that conclusion?
5: That's why I'm
7: that
5: back
7: he's
5: on.
7: A sane person who is just acting crazy.
5: He's some more self-aware than he lets on in public. That's another thing I said, and I'm absolutely so much more self-aware, not belligerent. And by the way, everybody who meets him says the same thing.
7: Why do you think he would play a crazy person on TV? He has that choice.
5: He is a crazy person in the extent that he definitely has a form of Tourette syndrome. He just blurts out whatever is on his mind often. It's funny. He's both at the same time the most full of person and also the most honest. You know, I saw him at he was doing an interview very much like this recently with somebody, and he didn't like something she said, and he just went, "You're a terrible person." Now, that's just not how we act, even though, to be honest, I've thought that.
7: Mm-hmm.
5: Not necessarily about you. We'll see how
7: this
5: goes.
7: We may get to that. Yeah, there's time.
5: But just there's something different about the mind that does that.
7: Have you thought differently about him at all as he has spent so much more time on decorating and on monuments to himself?
5: Yeah,
7: I didn't mean to make you choke on the water.
5: These are the things I don't care about. This is his genius, getting you to care about – and look,
7: care about that arch or whatever?
5: No.
7: Go on.
5: Absolutely not. Not the arch, not the pool, not the ballroom. This is all meaningless stuff. Care about what's important. I could name the politicization of the Justice Department, DOGE, ICE, corruption, you know, lots of things. This is a country where people get drunk with power when they get in, happens to the Democrats to a degree too, and they always go too far, and then the other side gets elected, and then we just live in this world where everybody's just always undoing what the other one has just done.
7: Bill Maher has been giving opinions like that on television for decades, opinions that often sound off the cuff, but he says he still cares about every word.
5: Mostly what I worried about when I was younger was, you know, am I going to be any kind of success? I would not have been a good failure, you know. Mm-hmm. And I've been on 33 years. You know, if it ended tomorrow, I think we can say it did not come out to be a failure.
7: Bill Maher, it's been a pleasure. Thank you so much.
5: Me
7: this
5: too.
7: This was fun.
5: Yeah, this was fun.
7: Our full video interview for the NPR program Newsmakers is at the NPR app and on YouTube. He addresses other questions like why he invited Louis C.K. to join him on stage for the Mark Twain Award, which is on Netflix this month. This is NPR News.
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8: Art has been a vehicle to constantly radically reimagine a way out, a different tomorrow.
3: I'm Ailsa Chang. 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

0: Live from NPR News in Washington, I'm Dave Mattingly. Hours after the U.S. naval blockade of Iranian ports was put back in place, the Pentagon is stepping up attacks against Iran. U.S. Central Command says daylight strikes are underway against Iranian targets following four consecutive nights of attacks near the Strait of Hormuz and coastal areas. Iran says one of its army barracks has been hit, killing at least seven troops. President Trump ordered the renewed strikes in response to Iran attacking commercial ships in the strait. President Trump's acting attorney general, Todd Blanche, appears before the Senate Judiciary Committee this morning. He's expected to be pressed on a number of issues, including the Justice Department's release of the Epstein files. The House has voted to make daylight saving time permanent. NPR's Elena Moore says the legislation now heads to the Senate.
1: The bill passed with bipartisan support by a vote of 308 to 117. It's a win for night owls and a blow for early morning risers. Daylight saving time has long been a divisive issue, and though there have been political efforts to make it permanent in the past, they've fallen short. Last time lawmakers got this close was in 2022, when the Senate approved the Sunshine Protection Act, but it never passed the House. Now, this new bill heads to the Senate, and if it passes, President Trump has indicated he'll sign it. Elena Moore, NPR News.
0: This is NPR News. The sister of Lindsey Graham has been sworn in to fill the Senate seat left open by the death of her brother, a four-term Republican senator from South Carolina. Darlene Graham took the oath yesterday, 3 days after her brother's death at the age of 71. She was appointed by South Carolina's governor to serve the remainder of the term, which ends in January. A special GOP primary is expected to be held next month ahead of the November elections. Several states are asking voters to make it more difficult to approve constitutional amendments. NPR's Ashley Lopez reports on the various ballot measures that call for higher thresholds for amendments to pass.
2: Supporters of these measures say a simple majority makes it too easy for voters to make changes to their state's constitution. That's why state lawmakers in North Dakota, South Dakota, and Utah are asking their voters this year to consider raising the approval threshold to 60%. Kelly Hall with the Fairness Project says that would make citizen-led amendments nearly impossible.
3: That 60% supermajority is such a high threshold for agreement on any topic in our divided America that it really does thwart the will of the majority. It thwarts the will of the people.
2: Next month, voters in Missouri will consider a measure requiring amendments passed in each of the state's congressional districts. Ashley Lopez, NPR News.
0: Dow futures are down 43 points. I'm Dave Mattingly in Washington.

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1: It's Morning Edition from NPR News. I'm A. Martinez in Culver City, California.
2: And I'm Leila Faudel in Washington, D.C. Good morning. The outbreak of Cyclospora is growing. 34 states have reported cases of the parasitic infection, and the CDC is urging healthcare providers to test people who have symptoms, including severe diarrhea. NPR's Allison Aubrey is following efforts to track down the source, and she joins me now. Good morning, Allison.
3: Good morning, Leila.
2: Okay, so what started as a small outbreak seems to have grown so quickly. What's the latest?
3: Yeah, well, on top of the more than 1,600 confirmed cases of Cyclospora, the CDC is aware of another 5,100 cases awaiting confirmation. The youngest person who's gotten sick with Cyclospora is 2. The oldest is 95 years old. No deaths have been reported, Leila, but more than 140 people have been hospitalized. And fortunately, there is a treatment, antibiotics. Now, officials say this is an unusually high number of cases. At this point, last year, the CDC documented about 250 cases total across the country. So the CDC's Gwen Biggerstaff says this is a very big shift.
4: This is much, much higher than what we've seen last year or the year before.
3: So investigators say cases in 4 states, Michigan, Ohio, West Virginia, and Kentucky, appear to be connected and may be linked to a common source.
2: Now, there are news reports that some Taco Bell locations in Michigan have stopped serving lettuce and other fresh produce items as a precaution. Do investigators know what's behind the outbreak?
3: Not yet. CDC investigators are interviewing people who've gotten infected, asking them what they ate, where they ate it, looking for potential common sources. And they're also analyzing genotyping data from the stool specimens of infected people, just trying to find clusters of related cases. Now, prior outbreaks have been linked to lettuce, bagged salads, herbs such as basil, cilantro, and berries. And Tuesday afternoon, the FDA's acting deputy commissioner for food, Donald Prater, was asked about these reports from Michigan that lettuce could be a potential culprit.
5: We are aware of the signal for lettuce that's being noted by our Michigan partners. What I can say at this point is that we're continuing our traceback investigation on multiple produce items, including the lettuce.
3: So bottom line, they do not know, and this could take a while, Leila.
2: Why does it take so long to identify and confirm cases?
3: Well, one of the reasons is that it takes up to 2 weeks to develop symptoms after someone eats a contaminated food. Another thing, I spoke to Dr. Christopher Attaway of the University of Vermont. He says if more people with symptoms would get tested, there would be more information for investigators.
6: I think a lot of people are going to have symptoms that they're not going to seek treatment for, so they're not going to be tested. So we're going to miss like data points that could help identify the culprit.
3: So there is no routine testing for Cyclospora, but amid this outbreak, public health officials say stepping up testing is really key.
2: I mean, I keep thinking, oh, that means I should just eat a bunch more chocolate, no salad. But what is actually the best way for people to protect themselves?
3: Well, you know, a typical way that a Cyclospora infection actually happens is that contaminated water is used to irrigate crops and then the parasite gets onto the food. So the best way to kill Cyclospora, Leila, is to cook food to at least 158 degrees. And CDC officials say it is helpful to rinse fresh produce that you're obviously not going to be cooking, though that may not get rid of all the pathogen. It can help reduce it.
2: That's NPR's Allison Aubrey. Thank you, Allison.
3: Thank you, Leila.
1: Artificial intelligence has become one of the fastest growing costs for U.S. businesses ever, actually. Now, to survive, some tech startups are switching from American models to cheaper Chinese AI. NPR's John Ruich has that story.
7: Flo Crivello runs a San Francisco-based company called Lindy that creates AI assistants. They can check your email, manage your calendar. The company had been using Anthropic's Frontier leading-edge AI models to develop its products, but in meeting after meeting with his finance guy, Crivello says one thing became clear.
8: By far, number one expense was Anthropic in the company, like more than payroll.
7: More than payroll for over 24 employees, more than rent, more than for anything else. So last month, Crivello announced that Lindy had migrated entirely to the Chinese AI DeepSeek.
8: It's really simple. It was just 10x cheaper, like actually about 10x cheaper. So it was a very, very simple business decision.
7: Crivello says he doesn't need the absolute best AI models on the market and saved millions by switching. And no one beats China when it comes to open source models, which are free to download and adapt.
8: The open source scene right now is absolutely dominated by the Chinese. It's not even close.
7: Every AI founder he knows, he says, is thinking about switching or has done so. And ballooning AI costs are not just a startup issue either. Uber CEO Dara Khosrowshahi spoke on the Invest Like the Best podcast about it last month.
9: We blew through our AI budget in a quarter, you know, for the whole year, essentially. And it is forcing us to adjust.
7: Uber did not respond to an NPR request for information about whether it uses Chinese models. Even at a music corner at a recent AI engineers conference in San Francisco, everyone was talking about the cost of AI. A company called Featherless was hosting the jam session. It runs a platform that offers access to some 30,000 AI models. CEO and co-founder Eugene Chea says the Chinese ones have been popular.
10: It's just like a difference between driving a Ferrari and a Honda. Like, you can have the best luxury car, or you could just have a Honda at scale that works.
7: China doesn't have the Ferrari. Its AI efforts have been hampered by U.S. restrictions on cutting-edge chip exports, but the country has become a powerhouse at turning out killer models that, like Honda's, do a good job at a good price.
10: Actually, a lot of open-source AI groups are perfectly fine being N-1, N being where the frontier is, N-1, because as the gap keeps shrinking, at some point, the question is, does it actually matter?
7: For many, like Lindy, it doesn't matter. The Honda of AI is perfectly good. The company OpenRouter is another platform where startups can choose between AI models. It says use of the Chinese model DeepSeek has gone from around 9% to nearly 20% since January. And those from Chinese companies Minimax, Xiaomi, and Tencent have also risen. Some tech executives still say they need that Ferrari, though.
11: I'm John Gordner. I'm the CEO and co-founder of Comment.io.
7: Comment.io was founded just weeks ago. It's like Google Docs for coders and AI agents.
11: We need to make as good software as we can as fast as possible. And for us, saving a few dollars on a cheaper model isn't worth it if we have to spend two or three more weeks fixing its mistakes.
7: Gordoner says his company is getting good value out of Anthropic and OpenAI models because both are giving away good deals to hook customers. But that probably won't last forever.
11: Well, then for us, it's going to make a lot more sense to start evaluating Chinese models, open source models.
7: He says it seems inevitable.
11: Yeah, at some point the music's going to stop.
7: Until then, he's sticking with his current partners to build his business as fast as possible. John Ruwich, NPR News, San Francisco.
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2: Good morning, Amy Martinez. Why is it that when you walk into an IKEA to get one thing, somehow you're there hours later? Fitting then that in December there will be a marathon inside an IKEA in England. Runners will race through the aisles, past the register, and around the warehouse for 17 laps. There will be Swedish meatballs at the aid station. Runners will probably get medals, not kidding, with instructions to assemble the medals themselves. It's Morning Edition.
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4: 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I'm Leila Fadel.
2: And I'm Amy Martinez. President Trump's National Guard deployment to Washington, D.C. has been extended until Inauguration Day 2029. The Pentagon confirmed the news to NPR. Thousands of armed uniformed troops have been patrolling the city for nearly a year already. NPR's Kat Lonsdorf has been following Trump's various National Guard deployments. Kat, so just remind us about this deployment and what's it like in D.C. these days.
5: Yeah, President Trump deployed the National Guard here back in August of last year after declaring a crime emergency in the city despite a 30-year low in violent crime. He ended that emergency declaration a month later, but the troops and the federal law enforcement task force that they're a part of continued. Since then, the number of Guard members in the city has slowly increased over time. In recent weeks, it's hit nearly 5,000, not just from D.C., but from about 20 states. All of the Guard have been deputized by the U.S. Marshals as special police, and they carry a firearm, which is pretty rare for a domestic deployment. And I live in D.C. I see the troops every single day, multiple times a day, doing what are called presence patrols, basically just walking around residential and business areas, making their presence known. They've become a regular and controversial part of the scenery of the city.
2: All right. So has the White House said anything about why this deployment was extended for several more years?
5: No. I reached out to the White House to ask why an extension for another 2.5 years was deemed necessary, but haven't gotten a response. President Trump has repeatedly hailed the D.C. mission as a success, falsely claiming that the city has, quote, almost no crime anymore. Crime has gone down in D.C., but it was trending that way before Trump came back into office. Two different studies, one by the

0: city, and that crime would have dropped regardless.
1: Now, the National Guard isn't in D.C. for free. Any sense of what this costs?
0: Yeah, the nonpartisan Congressional Budget Office came out with a recent estimate that said it costs around $600 per day per Guard member here. So if you multiply that by the 5,000 or so troops we have now, that's around $3 million per day of taxpayer money. I've been talking with Virginia Berger. She's a senior defense policy analyst at the Project on Government Oversight. That's an independent nonpartisan watchdog. Using that estimate, she calculated that if we stay with that current level of troops here until January 20th, 2029, the total cost will be a little over $3.4 billion.
2: And this is conservative, right? This does not account for inflation. This does not account for increased costs for lodging, food, transportation.
0: It's possible federal officials could reduce the number of troops and then the cost would be lower, but they could also add more and then the cost would be more.
1: Now, what do you hear from D.C. residents about this deployment?
0: Yeah, I talk about the National Guard to people in D.C. all the time these days, and I have yet to speak to someone who thinks it's a good idea that they're here. It's important to remember that this deployment was not requested by local officials, from the city council members to the mayor. And more broadly, there's a real concern that this is normalizing the presence of uniformed, armed military on the streets of the nation's capital during a non-emergency for years now. Many constitutional experts and former military officials I've talked with have pointed out that's a worrying sign as to the health of America's democracy.
1: That's NPR's Kat Lonsdorf. Kat, thanks a lot.
0: Thank you.

0: just how much of our economic growth is dependent on AI.
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0: From Marketplace in New York, I'm Kimberly Adams. We're going to get our first look at GDP for the second quarter later this month. And if it's anything like the first quarter, the data will show us that the economy is being increasingly fueled by investment in AI. All the spending that goes into building data centers, along with all the other technology that powers artificial intelligence. Marketplace's Justin Ho looked into how much the economy is relying on that spending.
2: It's been a while since we've seen this much spending by the tech sector.
3: We haven't really seen it

0: since the 1990s when we saw the growth of the internet.
1: Charlie Docherty is a senior economist with Wells Fargo. Business investment in general makes up about a fifth of overall GDP. So Docherty says it's encouraging that AI investment is so strong, considering what's going on with the rest of the economy.
0: You know, what we've seen is a housing market that's really been struggling. We still have relatively high interest rates. Consumer spending looks like it's moderating.
1: But there are limits to how much AI-related spending can support the broader economy. For instance, data centers rely heavily on imported electronics, says Josh Lehner with SGH Macro Advisors.
2: So we're talking about, you know, trying to reshore U.S. manufacturing activity. This spending, you know, is not really translating into a lot of domestic jobs on the manufacturing side.
1: Lehner says AI investment is creating jobs in construction, but that's just a short-term boost, says Bernard Yaros with Oxford Economics.
3: You know, once you stand up a data center, it doesn't really take that many people to man it or to maintain it.
1: This wave of investment also might not last, says Kathy Bosjancic, chief economist at Nationwide.
4: At some point, it will peak probably in the next, could even be in 2027 or so, 28. Doesn't mean it's going to drop sharply, but could peak and start to taper off a little bit.
1: Bosjancic says that wouldn't necessarily be a bad thing for the overall economy, because the investment in AI infrastructure isn't where the real payoff is.
4: The big payoff is once it gets disseminated through businesses, they utilize that and reorganize themselves around this new technology.
1: Bosjancic says there have been plenty of waves of investment that have caused the economy to expand. Railroads, electrification, the IT boom in the 90s. So if companies start using AI to expand production,
4: that would propel productivity gains, and that would feed into overall economic growth.
1: But getting there could take years. Ann Villamil, a professor at the University of Iowa, says in the meantime, companies and investors might not be satisfied with the returns on those investments. Markets could sell off, causing household wealth to fall.
5: That would lead to consumer spending softening through a wealth effect, and it would make it much more difficult to finance other types of investment in the economy.
1: And that would cause the broader economy to slow down. I'm Justin Ho for Marketplace.
6: Let's do the numbers. The FTSE in London is down 0.2%. Dow, S&P, and NASDAQ futures are up in the 0 to 0.5% range, with the Dow future up 5 points. The 10-year Treasury yield is up at 4.61%. 26 current and former Meta employees have filed a first-of-its-kind lawsuit that alleges the tech giant used AI to target workers with medical conditions for layoffs. The plaintiffs allege the AI systems Meta used to help make layoff decisions and track worker productivity disproportionately impacted employees who took medical leave. These employees are part of the 8,000 Meta workers who were let go in May. A Meta spokesperson says the claims lack merit and that, quote, workforce management and organizational decisions are made by people, not AI. Meta is up 0.3% in pre-market trading.
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6: Earlier this week, the public comment period closed for a controversial new proposal from the Trump administration that would change the way the federal government awards grants. Close to 500,000 comments were submitted to the Office of Management and Budget in response to the proposal, which would give political appointees greater authority over funding decisions for research grants. The current standard prioritizes scientific peer review in making those decisions. Researchers and lawmakers have raised concerns about the proposal. Dr. Lisa Cooper is a professor of medicine at Johns Hopkins University. She says the grant application process has already changed under the Trump administration.
8: We've been told that certain terms are not allowable. A lot of them are related to issues like diversity, equity, and inclusion. Terms like social determinants of health, which are in wide usage scientifically, we've been asked not to use.
6: The proposed changes could affect how billions of dollars in federal research grants are awarded, money that flows through agencies like the National Institutes of Health and the National Science Foundation. It would also impact grants that go to cities and other local municipalities, including for, quote, public safety, transportation, housing, public health, emergency management, according to the National Association of Counties, which estimates the rule would cover more than $1 trillion worth of federal grants. Critics also point to language in the proposal requiring grant programs to align, where applicable, with administration priorities.
8: I think one of the really concerning revisions is that it actually imposes some ideological restrictions. There are some very vague terminology around not being able to use the funding to promote or encourage or subsidize diversity, equity, and inclusion policies.
6: Dozens of science and research-related professional groups, as well as many patient advocacy organizations, have called for the proposal to be pulled in its entirety. But the Office of Management and Budget says it would improve oversight and transparency in the grant-making process. The agency has said it hopes to have a final rule complete by October. In New York, I'm Kimberly Adams with the Marketplace Morning Report.

0: KTTZ, Lubbock, Texas.
1: Good morning. What have the last week of U.S. attacks against Iran accomplished? Military analysts say not much, and that it would take weeks of even heavier strikes before commercial ships start moving freely again. It's Morning Edition from NPR News. ICE is temporarily pausing most traffic stops after agents shot and killed two men in a week. I'm Amy Martinez.
2: And I'm Leila Fadel. What are the agency's policies on deadly force? And is there any proof of its claims that the men were threats? Also, the Interior Department is proposing a change to how grizzly bears in Yellowstone National Park are managed, putting states in control. And a group in London wants to inspire more climate quitters in the oil and gas industry. It's Wednesday, July 15th. Linda Ronstadt turns 80 today. The news is next.
3: Live from NPR News in Washington, I'm Windsor Johnston. President Trump's nominee for Attorney General Todd Blanche will go before the Senate Judiciary Committee today during the first day of his confirmation hearings. NPR's Ryan Lucas reports.
4: Senators are expected to press Blanche on his record at the Justice Department, including his handling of the Jeffrey Epstein files, the firing of apolitical career department employees, and the targeting of Trump's perceived foes. Republicans and Democrats alike also have questions about Blanche's role in the controversial settlement of Trump's IRS lawsuit, including the creation of a now-abandoned anti-weaponization fund. Blanche began the second Trump administration as the number two official at the Justice Department. He became acting attorney general in April after Trump pushed Pam Bondi out of the top job. Blanche has a narrow path to confirmation in the Senate, where Republicans have a razor-thin majority. Ryan Lucas, NPR News, Washington.
3: The U.S. military carried out a new wave of strikes against Iran today, targeting military capabilities used to attack commercial shipping in the Strait of Hormuz. Retired Vice Admiral Kevin Donegan is with the Middle East Institute. He tells NPR that economic pressure is mounting on both sides, but Tehran is facing the added strain of a renewed U.S. naval blockade.
5: Both the U.S. and Iran are going to be looking at the clock, and that clock is an economic clock. For the U.S., it's, you know, price of oil, and for the world, it's price of energy, et cetera. But for Iran, the U.S. just implemented their blockade of all goods coming and going from Iran via the sea, which we had stopped when the MOU first was put in place.
3: Donegan says that leaves President Trump balancing pressure on Tehran against the risk of higher energy prices at home. A new report issued by Human Rights Watch details multiple cases of abuse at immigration detention centers in the U.S. People being held in a camp at the Fort Bliss military base in Texas say they've experienced indiscriminate beatings and life-threatening medical neglect. NPR's Kat Lonsdorf reports.
6: The 84-page report was compiled after interviews with people detained at Camp East Montana, the nation's largest immigration detention center near El Paso, Texas. Those interviewed described having to live in filthy and cramped conditions, being fed spoiled food at infrequent meals, refused needed medical treatment, and barriers to legal representation. It said the abuses, quote, violate fundamental protections under U.S. and international human rights law. The report comes as the Trump administration has dramatically increased immigration arrests and announced plans to expand its immigration detention facilities at an unprecedented scale. The Department of Homeland Security did not immediately respond to NPR for comment about the report's findings. Kat Lonsdorf, NPR News, Washington.
3: You're listening to NPR News from Washington. The death toll from a fire at a music bar in Bangkok has risen to 32. Officials in Thailand say more than 70 people were hurt and 30 remain hospitalized. Investigators are working to determine the cause and whether the bar was following safety rules. Israeli lawmakers passed a temporary exemption from military service for ultra-Orthodox men. The bill also halts prosecution of draft dodgers for at least 6 months. NPR's Carrie Kahn reports opponents say it's unfair to the rest of Israeli society.
7: The ultra-Orthodox pushed hard for the exemption. It protects tens of thousands of religious men from prosecution and enlistment until November. Ultra-religious parties are vital to Prime Minister Benjamin Netanyahu's far-right coalition. They threatened to pull support for a slew of controversial bills Netanyahu backs unless they got the exemptions. Netanyahu is pushing proposals to overhaul Israel's judicial system before lawmakers recess for the summer. In social media posts, opponents scream shame, shame at Netanyahu during the exemption vote. The military's chief of staff called the law inconceivable and, quote, unequivocally inconsistent with Israeli troop needs. Carrie Khan, NPR News, Tel Aviv.
3: Legislation that would make daylight saving time permanent across most of the United States is now heading to the Senate. The House passed the Sunshine Protection Act on Tuesday. States with existing exemptions would still be allowed to use standard time year-round. This is NPR.
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9: Thanks to careful planning and just the right breeding situation, a zoo in Tyler is celebrating the birth of two ocelot kittens. The conservation victory comes as a population of small spotted wildcats dwindles in South Texas. Details on the kittens, their parents, and what it means in the effort to save endangered ocelots. That good news and the other big statewide stories on the next Texas Standard.
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0: It's Morning Edition from NPR News. I'm Amy Martinez in Culver City, California.
1: And I'm Leila Fadel in Washington, D.C. Good morning. Since the start of the conflict with Iran, President Trump has said a lot of things about the Strait of Hormuz.
0: He said the key waterway was in great shape after U.S. forces decimated Iran's navy. Later, he said the strait was not America's problem and other nations needed to sort it out. And more recently, that a preliminary peace deal meant the strait was open for business. But Iran has stymied the administration at every turn. Now, a U.S. naval blockade is back in place, and Trump says he will take over the strait, though he backtracked on the administration charging a kind of transit fee.
1: We've got Pentagon correspondent Tom Bowman here with us to sort it all out. Good morning, Tom.
2: Good morning.
1: Okay, so Trump says he wants to take over the strait. What would that mean, Tom, from a military perspective?
2: Well, full control for the U.S. would mean that you had to eliminate or severely reduce Iran's power to fire drones or missiles at commercial ships. Iran has hit at least 7 commercial ships in the past week, damaging some, and the U.S. says nearly a dozen crew members are killed, wounded, or missing. That has predictably led to ship transit slowing to around a dozen each day, down from 30 or 40 a day several weeks ago, and well below the 130 before the war started. Now, the U.S. in the last few days has hit Iranian drone bases, missile sites, radar, other military sites, but retired military officers and analysts I talk with say you'd have to increase those attacks by a factor of 3 or 4 times for weeks to maybe get that threat reduced to a level where commercial ships can start moving at decent levels. So will that happen? You know, we'll have to see, but recent U.S. strikes really have not accomplished enough because Iran is not only attacking those commercial ships, but also U.S. bases in Jordan, Kuwait, Qatar, Bahrain. Those countries have said their defenses have knocked out those Iranian missiles and no word on any damage from the U.S. side. You know, Leila, a guy I know on Capitol Hill said it's like $2 locking horns.
1: Can the U.S. drastically reduce that Iranian drone and missile threat with more intensive bombing?
2: You know, it's hard to say. Iran has thousands of drones and missiles, as well as fast boats that can lay mines. Again, it may take weeks or longer for a stronger bombing campaign. And the big question, if I'm a ship owner or an insurer, do I feel comfortable moving through the strait? Is the threat reduced enough? Only they can answer that. Here's another thing, Leila. The U.S. is now guiding ships through this southern path in the Strait of Hormuz just off Oman, not escorting them, but basically in the area and saying, hey, here's a safer route. That's the route Iran is attacking, saying ships have to come through their approved route closer to their shoreline. Analysts tell me that the U.S. will have to expand that Oman route for ships, and they may have to actually escort the commercial ships like we saw during the tank war in the 1980s, during the Iran-Iraq war. That's very time-consuming and takes probably a lot more ships to serve as escorts.
1: Realistically, Tom, how much is feasible without boots on the ground?
2: You know, President Trump and others have raised that possibility. The Marines have studied this for decades, including seizing the main Iranian oil facility on Karg Island. You know, it's doable, and you could take out the military facilities, seize the oil infrastructure as a bargaining chip. You might have casualties, though. Others say you don't have to put boots on the ground, but simply blockade it or bomb the military targets.
1: What about NATO getting involved in helping open the strait?
2: Well, France and Britain have talked about this, a multinational maritime mission to secure the strait. They will only do that, they say, when the conditions stabilize. And of course, they're not stable now.
1: That's NPR's Pentagon correspondent, Tom Bowman. Thank you, Tom.
2: You're welcome.
0: Let's go now to retired Vice Admiral Kevin Donegan. About a decade ago, he commanded the U.S. Navy's 5th Fleet and the 32-nation Combined Maritime Forces in the Middle East. He's now with the Middle East Institute, a nonpartisan think tank that promotes ties with Gulf countries. Vice Admiral, what would it take for the United States to fully control the Strait of Hormuz?
3: Well, I think Tom did a good job laying that out. The thing that's needed is time to continue doing what they're doing now is these strikes. I don't know that that's the objective right now, though, of the U.S. I think their objective is to show Iran that they can do that. And so these focused now 4 going to 5 days of strikes that we're doing or that the U.S. has been doing is strictly focused on degrading their capabilities in the Straits of Hormuz and their missile and drone capability to attack ships. So we'll see how that plays out. Both sides, both the U.S. and Iran, are going to be looking at the clock, and that clock is an economic clock. For the U.S., it's, you know, price of oil, and for the world, it's price of energy, et cetera. But for Iran, the U.S. just implemented their blockade of all goods coming and going from Iran via the sea, which we had stopped when the MOU first was put in place.
0: Can it be done just with strikes, or eventually would troops have to be on the ground?
3: Yeah, that's the question a lot asked. I don't know that this one requires troops on the ground, because where would they go? The places that they have the capability to launch missiles from and drones from and do some of the things they're doing are relatively dispersed. So the U.S. has been very focused, though, on that in the last few days. They've spent the whole time this MOU, and even before that, has been in effect, really drilling in with their intelligence. So I think what we're seeing is that, yes, the Iranian capabilities are being degraded. It may be a little bit nuanced in the press reporting, and they are going down. So you're seeing the Iranians reaching out and trying to attack the Gulf states with a lot less effect, because those states have upped their defenses. But they have been able to hit these softer targets that are away from where some of the U.S. has their protection for these ships. They're hitting some of these ships out in the Gulf of Oman and in places that potentially don't have as much direct protection. And it doesn't take much to disrupt the shipping enough so that the insurance rates stay high, and then those don't use the straits.
0: We've heard a few times that Iran can effectively control the Strait of Hormuz at will, shut down the Strait of Hormuz at will. Why would they be able to do that? What about them makes them able to do that?
3: Yeah, so what? Well, first, I don't know that they want to shut it down. They want to control it. So let's just talk about that for a second. So that control really is their ability to sporadically attack a ship. If they can sporadically attack ships, then they can keep the pressure on the shipping industries to not transit because they see that it's too dangerous. It's exactly what Tom said. And that bar to do that is relatively low. In other words, a ship blows up one time, or even not necessarily blows up, gets attacked, then they don't want to risk their ships or crews, but they also keep the insurance rates high enough so that it doesn't make economic sense for the shipping companies to use it. What the U.S. has been doing on the other side, though, is providing this alternate route that's close to the Omani coast that they can better protect. And they've been relatively successful, except in the last few days, with getting a good number of ships through there. They've been mostly the national oil carriers of the nation, Gulf nations that are there that are doing it because they're self-insured. So that's how that's playing out. I think the things that we have to watch now is how this thing plays out relative to time. And I don't know that we have a crystal ball on who can, you know, how quickly the U.S. can degrade the capability, and Iran's determination to continue to hold out and accept that economic pressure internally.
0: One more thing, Vice Admiral. Will the U.S. start to have to escort ships through the strait?
3: Well, escorting ships through the strait is a pretty tough thing to do given the current situation. As the U.S. further degrades the Iranians' capability to shoot these missiles, then I can think you see something like that come into play, where more direct escorts and escorts in the straits are used more than they are currently. Right now, it's air cover, airplanes, drones, intelligence, and ships that are in the vicinity that are doing the work.
0: And one quickly, could this become a larger security risk if this keeps going on?
3: Well, I think we're seeing the impact pretty largely right now in the global economy, you know, shipping economy. So we'll have to see. I don't know that it can get bigger, but I think it can endure.
0: Retired Vice Admiral Kevin Donegan, former commander of the Combined Maritime Forces in the Middle East. Thank you.
1: The Supreme Court is spending more on security because of threats against the court's justices. That's what two justices told Congress in a budget hearing on Tuesday in the first testimony from members of the court in 7 years. NPR Legal Affairs correspondent Nina Totenberg reports.
4: The Supreme Court's budget has risen dramatically in recent years because of the equally dramatic rise in the number and intensity of threats to the justices' safety. Justice Amy Coney Barrett told the committee about the day she brought home a bulletproof vest.
5: My 12-year-old son was standing in the doorway of my bedroom, and he wanted to know what it was and why I had to wear one.
4: Justice Elena Kagan noted that until 10 years ago, the members of the court had little to no security, And they liked it that way because having a security detail is personally invasive. But in the last 10 years, with threats mounting exponentially, the court had to undertake major changes, including expanding the police force to deal with the 38% increase in threats this year and to protect justices and their homes at all times. And yet, as Kagan pointed out, the court's $207 million budget request is less than one-tenth of 1% of the entire federal budget. The justices were questioned about other subjects, too. In the House hearing, some Democrats endorsed a recent bill that would limit gifts to the justices to $50, the same limit that federal law requires for members of Congress and the executive branch. The justices were also questioned about the court's emergency docket, dubbed by critics the shadow docket. These cases were extremely rare until the Trump administration. Critics on and off the court have often maintained that these unsigned and often unexplained orders have led the Trump administration to treat the docket like a fast pass to getting its policies rubber-stamped by the conservative court. But Kagan, who's been among the critics, said once smart lawyers realized the court was granting these emergency appeals, they figured, why don't we take our shot at that? Translation, the court's own behavior may have invited the existing problem to metastasize. Nina Totenberg, NPR News, Washington.
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6: For KTTZ, I'm Samantha Larned. There are at least 35 cases of the New World screwworm in the U.S., according to federal officials. Mexico has recorded more than 30,000 cases. The U.S. suspended imports of live Mexican cattle in May of last year over screwworm concerns. Ranchers in Chihuahua estimate the closure has cost them about $500 million a year. Texas Public Radio's Stephanie Corpi reports.
7: Alvaro Bustillos Fuentes, president of the Chihuahua Regional Cattlemen's Union, says the closure comes as producers are just beginning to recover from a devastating drought.
8: Porque venimos de una sequía prolongada de tres años, que fue la peor de los últimos 40 años.
7: We're just coming out of a three-year drought, the worst in 40 years, he says. The U.S. and Mexican cattle industries depend on one another. Before the closure, the United States imported more than 1 million head of cattle a year from Mexico, where calves are raised before being finished in U.S. feedlots. Bustillo says the response to the parasite came too slowly. The new sterile fry production is being built in southern Mexico and along the Texas border. But he says both countries still need science-based protocols to reopen trade safely.
8: Que se haya entendimiento entre ambos países para no estrangular la parte económica de la industria.
7: That there is understanding between both countries so that we don't strangle the economy side of the industry, he says. For ranchers on both sides of the border, reopening trade now depends on containing the outbreak. I'm Stefania Corpi in Mexico City.
6: A new report warns Texas could see a sharp increase in pollution as AI data centers fuel demand for natural gas power plants. Lead author Griffin Bird with the Environmental Integrity Project says the report provides a snapshot of what's being proposed.
9: We're trying to provide people a full picture of what companies are saying, what they're planning, what they're saying to state regulators about their plans for these facilities.
6: The report recommends expanding renewable energy instead of new gas-fired plants. In Lubbock, I'm Samantha Larned.
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1: It's Morning Edition from NPR News. I'm Leila Fadel.
0: And I'm A. Martinez. The Trump administration is proposing a change to how one of America's most iconic wildlife species are managed, the grizzly bear. But what exactly the administration is proposing is not clear. Here's Wyoming Public Radio's Hannah Merzbach.
11: In 1975, it's estimated there were fewer than 1,000 grizzly bears in the U.S. outside Alaska. That year, they were protected under the Endangered Species Act, and now they're about 2,000. And they're showing up in places they haven't been seen in 100 years.
12: When you have bears showing up in corn mazes, it means that they are recovered.
11: That's Wyoming Governor Mark Gordon at a very windy press conference yesterday near Yellowstone National Park. That area is home to about half the grizzlies outside Alaska. He and the governors of Montana and Idaho, which also share the park, have said for years that grizzlies are now recovered and no longer need Endangered Species Act protection.
12: It is important to recognize when success happens.
11: Joining them was Interior Secretary Doug Burgum, who said state leaders, not Interior, should manage grizzlies here. He said explicitly that grizzlies will remain protected by the Endangered Species Act. But what exactly state management means is still murky. Details of his proposal were not published at the time of the press conference. Yesterday, environmental groups said Burgum's proposal is unclear to them, but
13: they're not allowed to declare that a species has recovered because it is politically convenient.
11: Jenny Harbine, an attorney with Earth Justice in Montana, says she wants to know more.
13: Recovery is not just about headcounts. A population can meet some numeric targets, but remain vulnerable if they're isolated and if they don't have adequate habitat protections.
11: Harbine says habitats threatened by development and climate change, and that grizzly populations remain genetically isolated. She argues they need more federal protections, not less. Secretary Burgum says, quote, under the leadership of President Trump, we're following the science, upholding the law, and ending politics masquerading as conservation. In 2017, the first Trump administration attempted to remove Endangered Species Act protections for Yellowstone area grizzlies. That would have allowed hunting. The federal courts blocked that, and litigation continues. Details of the new proposal could be published in the Federal Register as soon as today. Then a 30-day public comment period starts. For NPR News, I'm Hannah Mersbach.
1: There's a term for people who choose to leave the oil and gas business because of its impact on the environment, climate quitters. In London, a group is trying to encourage more quitters. Ilya Meritz reports.
14: If Ian Haslam had to pinpoint the beginning of the end of his career in fossil fuels, it was probably back in 2006. He and some colleagues were looking at maps of the sea west of Greenland. It was often covered in sea ice. They discussed whether the warming climate could make it feasible to drill for oil.
15: And in fact, I think I remember one of them saying, maybe even in, 10, 20 years, this could be entirely ice-free. And that sort of shocked me a little bit because nobody else in the room seemed to see any sort of irony in this.
14: Of course, the planet is warming primarily because we're burning so much oil and other fossil fuels. Haslam had 25 years of industry experience and was working for British Gas, but at that point, he hadn't thought about climate change all that much. He did have questions, though, and so he started reading the scientific research.
15: So I did that for a year, and I decided it was real, and it was mostly man-made, and nobody was really sure about the impact, but none of them were particularly good.
14: Some years later, when he received an unexpected buyout offer, he took it. At his company's send-off party, there was cake and bubbly and real talk.
15: I tell them I'm leaving because of climate change and because I think what you're doing here is wrong.
14: Today he's retired. He volunteers and is a member of a new group called Life After Oil. The point of the group is to find and connect people like Ian Haslam and share their stories with the world. They meet at a pub once a month. Around a dozen, sometimes two dozen people, drink pints and exchange war stories. It's the brainchild of this man, Nick Smith.
16: I'm fourth generation fossil fuel supplier. My great-grandfather started as a pit office boy in the Lancashire coal mines.
14: By the time he came along, the family had a heating oil business in Manchester. Nick Smith ran an oil and gas recruitment agency and a trade publication. Then he shifted both to focus on renewables. He hopes to inspire others who are thinking about climate quitting.
16: You can communicate very well, A, by establishing a connection with somebody, and secondly, by just telling your story.
14: No statistical agency is counting the number of climate quitters, but the overall picture for oil and gas jobs is changing. In the U.S., the industry supports 40% fewer jobs than a decade ago, due in part to advances in technology. The number of people getting petroleum engineering degrees is also down. which is significant because not too long ago, this industry was a prime destination for engineering and geosciences grads, like geologist Jo Alexander, who got her degree in the early 2000s.
17: So I did the thing that most people do and went into oil and gas, pay off my student loan, get on the housing ladder.
14: She joined BP and had some big adventures, like getting in a boat to map the seabed off of Libya. They were looking for oil, of course. After almost 11 years, Alexander felt really uneasy about that. She quit to become a climate activist. Then in 2020, a new CEO took over at BP. He set an ambitious goal to cut oil and gas production while growing clean energy. And Jo Alexander was invited to meet with him.
17: I found myself being impressed and finding myself saying, I want to come back and help.
14: She went back to BP. Her excitement was big, but not everyone there shared it.
17: People would say things to me like, we like the way you think, but we're not ready for it yet.
14: Then, after just 3 years, BP backed off its ambitious climate targets, and Alexander lost heart.
17: I told myself that I could create change in this organization, and I just don't believe that anymore.
14: BP and Shell, the company that later took over British Gas, did not respond to NPR's questions for this story. Now Jo Alexander is writing a book about her experiences. She says it's for climate quitters and anyone who has ever questioned the status quo and pushed for change. For NPR News, I'm Ilya Meritz in London.
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20: 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It's showtime. The teen drama camp presents Beetlejuice Jr., a full production featuring student performers. Performances are July 17th and 18th at 7 p.m. at the Louise Hopkins Underwood Center for the Arts. And the show is open to audiences of all ages.

0: Live from NPR News in Washington, I'm Dave Mattingly. The U.S. military is intensifying airstrikes against Iran hours after an American naval blockade of Iranian ports was put back in place. U.S. Central Command says American forces are conducting daylight attacks to further limit Iran's ability to target commercial ships in the Strait of Hormuz. Pro-Palestinian activist Mahmoud Khalil has filed a lawsuit alleging a public-private conspiracy to target critics of Israel. The suit claims the federal government and several private groups worked together to suppress supporters of a movement fueled by Israel's war with Hamas. Here's NPR's Kat Lonsdorf.
1: Khalil is a former Columbia University graduate student who gained prominence as a student activist protesting Israel and its actions against Palestinians in Gaza. He is a legal permanent resident and married to a U.S. citizen, but in March of 2025, he was arrested by ICE and detained, accused of stoking anti-Semitism contrary to U.S. foreign policy interests. The newly filed lawsuit alleges that officials in the Trump administration, the conservative think tank The Heritage Foundation, and two online surveillance groups coordinated to suppress his constitutional rights. The White House did not respond to NPR for comment on the lawsuit, but instead accused Khalil of obtaining a visa by, quote, fraud and misrepresentation. Khalil is facing deportation, a case that could end up before the U.S. Supreme Court. Kat Lonsdorf, NPR News, Washington.
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2: Live from the Texas Newsroom, I'm Matt Harrop. Governor Abbott issued a disaster declaration for 59 counties after heavy rains caused flash floods in the Texas Hill Country. Our Blaze Ganey has more.
3: The declaration will allow the Texas Division of Emergency Management to mobilize more state resources and suspend rules that could get in the way of protecting life or property. As of Tuesday afternoon, data showed areas near the Guadalupe River had received more than 3 inches of rain over the last 24 hours. The National Weather Service has predicted some isolated areas could see up to 15 inches of rainfall. I'm Blaze Ganey in Austin.
2: Houston Mayor John Whitmire is now asking the Texas Rangers to investigate the deadly shooting of a Mexican immigrant by immigration officers. This after a week of protests criticizing Whitmire for initially saying the issue was a federal matter. ICE says an agent opened fire after Lorenzo Salgado Araujo weaponized his vehicle during an enforcement operation. Meanwhile, Mexico has officially begun filing complaints in the U.S. over the deaths of 17 Mexican nationals in ICE custody or during enforcement operations. Stephanie Corpi reports.
4: The foreign ministry outlined 4 actions, including filing a complaint with the U.S. Department of Justice, coordinated with Mexico's Attorney General's office and submitted through its embassy in Washington, as well as complaints with the appropriate state prosecutors. Mexico is pursuing civil action against detention centers where Mexicans died, sending cease and desist letters, starting with Adelanto Center, where 4 Mexicans died.
2: And Canada has suspended animal exports from Texas due to the threat of New World screwworm. I'm Matt Harrop in the Texas Newsroom.
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9: It's Morning Edition from NPR News. I'm A. Martinez in Culver City, California.
10: And I'm Leila Fadel in Washington, D.C. Good morning. The Immigration and Customs Enforcement Agency says it's pausing most vehicle stops in its enforcement operations.
9: Those are the kind of stops that led to two killings in a week. Fathers in Texas and Maine were killed after ICE officers fired into their vehicles. ICE suspended the stops earlier this week, according to Maine Senator Angus King. This morning, President Trump seemed to contradict the new policy in a post on Truth Social, calling the stops, quote, one of ICE's most important and effective crime-fighting tools. It's not clear yet if or how that could affect policy going forward.
10: NPR's Sergio Martinez-Beltran joins us to talk about all this. Hi, Sergio.
11: Hey, Leila.
10: So tell us more about what this policy shift means.
11: Yeah, I mean, this could mark a significant change. The last two deaths stemmed from traffic stops. That includes the fatal shootings of Joan Sebastian Duran Guerrero in Maine this week and that of Lorenzo Salgado Araujo in Texas last week. The Department of Homeland Security accused Duran Guerrero of being a public safety threat and Salgado Araujo of weaponizing his car to run over an ICE officer. Neither of them was the intended immigration enforcement target, and no video evidence has been presented to back up DHS's claims. Yesterday, NPR confirmed that the agency will pause, at least for now, conducting traffic stops. DHS told NPR it will not discuss enforcement tactics, so we don't yet know all the details of this change, but the Office of U.S. Senator Angus King tells us this is happening.
10: Now, there have been a lot of big questions, as you kind of mentioned here, about whether deadly force should have been used in these cases and whether these men posed any danger. What's DHS's policy on the use of deadly force?
11: So DHS has accused Duran Guerrero in Maine of attempting to flee the scene. The agency's policy says deadly force cannot be used solely to prevent someone from fleeing unless the person poses a significant threat. Paul Honker is a former chief counsel for ICE in Dallas.
12: The standards and principle are clear. The person has to pose an imminent threat of harm to use deadly force.
11: Honker says whether the person poses an imminent threat is always from the perspective of the officer.
10: Why were the agents in both Texas and Maine not wearing body cameras? I mean, that was the expectation after other killings.
11: That was, as you might remember, after the deadly shootings of U.S. citizens Renee Good and Alex Preddy in Minneapolis, DHS said it was going to quickly deploy body cameras to agents across the country. Well, that hasn't happened. Only about half of the field officers have body cameras, according to DHS. The agency is blaming Democrats in Congress and the partial government shutdowns for these. But the agency is once again vowing to deploy body cameras for all agents in the next 60 days. Still, Leila, advocates, politicians, and community members are calling for independent investigations into these shootings.
10: Sergio, the interesting thing that you mentioned is that the victims in Texas and Maine were not the intended targets of ICE when the officers attempted to pull them over. Is that a coincidence?
11: Not really. This is a result of a shift in approach by the Trump administration. Under previous presidents, collateral arrests were not happening as much. That is the arrest of people who were not the intended targets of the federal immigration agent. So, for example, agents would go to a home to arrest a specific person. If others around them were undocumented but not criminals, ICE officers typically ignore them. But because President Trump has an ambitious goal of arresting millions of immigrants, ICE agents have been feeling the pressure of arresting anyone who is undocumented and of pulling over anyone who might be suspected of being in the country illegally, and that could lead to killings like this.
10: That's NPR Sergio Martinez-Beltran. Thank you, Sergio.
11: You're welcome.
9: Western states had one of the driest winters on record, and now the summer fire season is off to a fast start. Dozens of fires have forced tens of thousands to evacuate. Four firefighters have died. Chris Clements with member station KNAU in Flagstaff, Arizona, reports on how the federal government is responding.
13: Across the West, a lot of people are having experiences like Tristan Herrick. At a gas station in the Ponderosa Forest near Flagstaff, he recently watched white smoke drift overhead. About 25 miles away, the Pocket Fire was burning out of control.
14: It's terrifying. I mean, you save up for years and try to get somewhere in life, and then something like this happens, it sucks. There's panic stirring. There's an uneasy feeling. No one knows what's going to happen.
13: More than 17,000 people are now assigned to teams fighting 46 large, uncontained fires across the country. Last week, the federal government activated military air tankers to help, an indicator that private contractors have reached capacity. And late last month, the National Interagency Fire Center raised the country's preparedness level to 4 on a scale of 1 to 5.
15: We've had other early years like this, but it's never a good thing.
13: Reva Duncan is a retired federal firefighter and president of Grassroots Wildland Firefighters, a nonprofit advocacy group. She thinks it won't be long until firefighters from neighboring countries like Canada are called in to help. Climate change means wildfires are getting larger and more destructive in recent years, and fire seasons are lasting longer. And after DOGE made staffing cuts to the U.S. Forest Service and the Bureau of Land Management, Duncan says federal agencies are unprepared. People in her organization who've been on duty tell her
15: that they have engines sitting because they don't have enough staffing. They have crew numbers down. They have engines that aren't available 7 days because they don't have enough people.
13: Earlier this year, federal officials said their firefighting agencies are fully staffed. But the U.S. Wildland Fire Service did not respond to NPR's request for an interview for this story. The U.S. Forest Service, long the nation's lead wildfire response agency, declined an interview as well, citing in an email the number of ongoing fires and staff supporting those fires.
15: My organization has been frustrated because we feel like they haven't been forthcoming with the number of actual boots on the ground firefighters.
13: Duncan says federal fire agencies have faced problems for years, understaffing, aging facilities, and layoffs.
15: So the DOGE cuts don't help. It's just another straw waiting to see if it'll break the camel's back.
13: So far this summer, hundreds of homes have burned down in Colorado. Utah currently has 2 very large fires throwing ash in the sky. And this week, Minnesota's governor declared a state of emergency and activated the National Guard to help fight 17 fires in his state. Meteorologists predict a strengthening El Nino weather pattern could deliver hotter, drier weather in parts of the West this summer. That means more Americans will likely be watching the skies, like Tristan Herrick at the gas station outside Flagstaff.
14: You could see the huge plume, the gigantic plume, which is kind of scary. The gravity is real this time.
13: With many more weeks of summer ahead, more than 3.6 million acres have already burned in wildfires in the U.S. this year. That's a million more than the average number for the last 10 years. For NPR News, I'm Chris Clements in Flagstaff.

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1: Good morning, Lubbock. This is Riley Wilson here with today's weather report. Today will be mostly sunny with a high near 86 and a 20% chance of showers between 1 p.m. and 4 p.m. Tomorrow will be mostly sunny with a high near 82 and a 30% chance of showers and thunderstorms after 1 p.m. You're listening to KTTZ 89.1 FM.

0: When Mexican painter Diego Rivera was commissioned in 1932 to depict a massive Ford auto plant in Detroit, he glorified the workers, not the cars. A look at his murals next time here and now.
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2: Good morning. I'm Leila Fadel. 22,000 feet above sea level, it's freezing. Plants are toxic and the air is so thin it's hard to breathe. But some tiny mice have made that their home. A recent study in the journal Science shows how one species does it. Their bodies can get rid of toxins in those plants. Also, they're really good at shivering. Their muscles require less oxygen to shiver, helping them stay warm. Brilliant. It's Morning Edition.
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4: For KTTZ, I'm Brad Burt. July 4th marked 1 year since floodwaters tore through the Texas Hill Country, killing more than 130 people. After the Flood is a new podcast from the Texas Newsroom and PBS Frontline. The five-part series examines why this happened and if it could happen again. Episode 4 is out now. It takes listeners to Sandy Creek, a community in rural Travis County. Residents there are still recovering from flooding that devastated the neighborhood and hit just 1 day after the Hill Country's flood. After the Flood is hosted by Houston Public Media's Dominic Anthony Walsh. Here's a preview of Episode 4.
5: On July 31st, 2025, residents from across Central Texas had gathered at an event center in Kerrville. They were there to tell state lawmakers and the public about the flood they'd survived just a few weeks earlier. One of those people was Ashley Willis.
6: My name is Ashley Willis. I am also a Sandy Creek resident. At least I used to be. I'll live there again.
5: You can tell, watching the footage, that Ashley was tired but determined. She wanted to use the 3 minutes that she'd been given to relay as much of her experience as possible, including how destructive and deadly the flood had been, and how gruesome the aftermath. One thing she said was particularly startling.
6: I found a hip and a leg on my property. And we did that, volunteers in the community.
5: Ashley and her family lost everything that July 4th weekend. But they don't live in Kerr County. They live about 100 miles northeast in a small, unincorporated community outside Austin called Sandy Creek. In the early morning hours of July 5th, floodwaters swept through Sandy Creek. 9 people died and more than 100 homes were damaged or destroyed, including Ashley's. Kerr County and Sandy Creek are similar in that they share the natural beauty that you find in the Hill Country. But there are some big differences. Sandy Creek is not a vacation destination. There aren't any summer camps. What happened in Sandy Creek did not get national attention. Right after the storm, Ashley and some of her neighbors did not get the help they expected. And in the months that have followed, they've discovered what many disaster victims confront, just how complicated the recovery process can be.

0: I went back to Kerr County to visit Miles Murayama and Lilia and Joe Herrera. You heard them in episode 1. They were the neighbors in Bumblebee Hills who helped each other survive the flood on July 4th.
1: Hey, how's it going?
2: All right, come on in.
0: It was 4 months after the flood, and Miles' house had already been repaired, so much so that you couldn't tell it had been damaged.
3: I can't wait for Thanksgiving so we can invite the family over.
0: Lilia and Joe Herrera were going to have people over for Thanksgiving, too, even though they were still rebuilding.
4: I might not have everything, but we will make do with what I have. That's what we're going to do, right, Joe?
5: Yep, the best. We're going to have the best ever.
4: Yep.
0: Kaylee, meanwhile, had reached out to Ashley and her family. Their situation was very different from the folks in Bumblebee Hills.
6: We are currently in campers back on the farm, trying our best to rebuild. We are using actually the slab foundation that used to be our brewery building as our community patio. We've made it kind of cute. They're pink flamingos.
0: Ashley and her family were planning to go to a friend's house for Thanksgiving.
6: And they're going to provide the space, and we're going to do our best to pretend that this isn't our life for a day.
0: By May 2026, 6 months after that Thanksgiving and nearly a year after the flood, Kaylee told me that Ashley and her family were still living in trailers. So I decided to go to Austin to meet them.
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0: From Marketplace in New York, I'm Kimberly Adams. The Empire State just became the first state to enact a moratorium on new large-scale data centers. Governor Kathy Hochul signed the one-year pause yesterday and said she wants to repeal sales tax exemptions for the data centers in the state as well. Meanwhile, Louisiana is going in the opposite direction, offering big tax breaks to attract AI companies. Marketplace's Samantha Fields looks at the economic arguments for and against large-scale data centers.
2: More than 70% of Americans oppose the idea of a data center being built in their community, according to Gallup. New York Governor Kathy Hochul says one of her big concerns is how much energy they use.
3: These hyperscale AI data centers consume enormous amounts of power, truly threatening to outpace our grid's capacity, and they drive up costs for local ratepayers.
2: That's a big point of contention around the country. But Danny Bahar at Brown University says there's actually evidence that data centers can reduce electricity costs.
4: Now, this is super counterintuitive, but one way to think about this is that these data centers are picking up some of these fixed costs for the infrastructure of the grid, and that actually allows consumers to pay less.
2: Though he says,

0: that's not necessarily the case everywhere. New York is an outlier with this new moratorium.
1: A lot of states right now are pursuing data centers in hopes of economic development.
0: But Kasia Tarczynska at the nonprofit Good Jobs First says it's not clear what the economic benefits are, if any. There's evidence data centers don't create many long-term jobs. And in most states, they get all sorts of exemptions from sales tax, property tax, and income tax.
1: For every tax there is that data center companies should be paying across the country, most likely they're receiving quite big tax breaks.
0: And she says all that money data centers aren't paying is money local communities aren't receiving for things like schools, roads, and other services. I'm Samantha Fields for Marketplace.
2: Let's do the numbers. Dow, S&P, and NASDAQ futures are up this morning in the 0.2 to 0.6% range, with the Dow future up 133 points. The 10-year Treasury yield is down at 4.60%. Now then, 26 current and former Meta employees have filed a first-of-its-kind lawsuit that alleges the tech giant used AI to target workers with medical conditions for layoffs. The plaintiffs allege the AI systems Meta used to help make layoff decisions and track productivity disproportionately impacted employees who took medical leave. These employees are part of the 8,000 Meta employees who were let go in May.
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2: Delaware has long been the go-to state for registering companies because of its favorable business laws. But now Wyoming is taking the lead. That's largely because of low tax rates, the cryptocurrency industry, and now a business or chancery court. The Mountain West News Bureau's Hannah Mosbach reports.
4: When you think about Wyoming businesses, cattle ranches, national park vendors, or coal producers may come to mind. But the lineup also includes some potentially unexpected names, like an LLC formed to make a mobile golf game where you play as President Trump.
5: Never a boring day in Chancery Court.
4: That's Ben Birmingham, the first and only full-time judge for the state's business court. He's resolving dozens of cases, like the dispute between several companies over making the Trump golf game. And he does it quickly, an average of 116 days versus potentially over a year in district court. Some are from companies located here, like a dispute between a Wyoming fireworks seller and their longtime distributor over loyalty. Others involve businesses that are registered in the state but may not have physical ties here.
5: Having a specialized forum that can offer predictable, focused, and fair resolution of business disputes has only helped draw companies to the state.
4: Over the past decade, companies have been increasingly paying the $100 fee to file in Wyoming, bringing more revenue to the state.
6: We just saw an enormous wave of people suddenly coming to Wyoming.
4: Wyoming attorney Matt Kaufman says the state's cryptocurrency industry draws people in, but also its business laws. It's the birthplace of LLCs, and there are no corporate income taxes. Plus, now there's the Chancery Court, which saves businesses time. Kaufman says Wyoming's giving the corporate stronghold of Delaware, home to the U.S.'s oldest chancery court, some competition.
6: So instead of people forming companies and going and raising venture capital and just having to default to Delaware because that's what everybody does and that's what everybody expects, suddenly Wyoming is this also acceptable jurisdiction.
4: In 2023, for the first time, more new businesses registered in Wyoming than Delaware. Last year, the U.S. Census showed 79,000 filed in Wyoming versus 60,000 in Delaware. Wyoming Chancery Judge Birmingham wants to help continue that trend.
5: I certainly feel a sense of responsibility and a weight on my shoulder. I think I feel that every day.
4: But he says that's what drives him.
5: To build up this court and help it develop a reputation of deciding things correctly based on the law and deciding them quickly.
4: From the Trump golf game case to the Wyoming fireworks one, Birmingham says everyone deserves a fair resolution. In Jackson, Wyoming, I'm Hannah Mersbach for Marketplace.
2: Staying out west, the Writers Guild of America, which represents about 18,000 writers across the U.S., is suing to block the proposed merger between Paramount Skydance and Warner Brothers Discovery. The group said in its complaint filed Tuesday that combining the two entertainment giants would, quote, eliminate competition in the industry, leading to lower pay and worse deal terms for its members, as well as less and less diverse programming for audiences. On Monday, 12 states, led by California, asked for a temporary restraining order to stop the deal from progressing, arguing it would violate antitrust law. In New York, I'm Kimberly Adams with the Marketplace Morning Report. 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
7: Good morning, Lubbock. This is Riley Wilson here with today's weather report. Today will be mostly sunny with a high near 86 and a 20% chance of showers between 1 p.m. and 4 p.m. Tomorrow will be mostly sunny with a high near 82 and a 30% chance of showers and thunderstorms after 1 p.m. You're listening to KTTZ 89.1 FM.

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1: Acting Attorney General Todd Blanche faces senators today who will decide whether he becomes the permanent head of the Justice Department. We hear from one of them, Democrat Adam Schiff of California, on Morning Edition from NPR News. This time last year, there were 250 cases of cyclospora in the country. Now there are more than 1,600, with thousands more waiting for confirmation. I'm Leila Fadel.
2: And I'm E. Martinez. The CDC is still searching for the source of the outbreak. Also, companies that use AI could shell out for the top-of-the-line models, but many are going for cheaper ones that are good enough. And Bill Maher says he's the Mark Twain Prize winner who's most like Mark Twain. It's Wednesday, July 15th. On this day in 1799, the Rosetta Stone was found. News is next.
3: Live from NPR News in Washington, I'm Windsor Johnston. Immigration and Customs Enforcement says it's pausing most vehicle stops during enforcement operations. The change follows two deadly shootings in just over a week. Many federal immigration agents still don't have body cameras that could provide a clear record of what happens during those stops. NPR Sergio Martinez-Beltran reports.
4: After the deadly shootings of U.S. citizens Rene Good and Alex Pretty in Minneapolis, DHS said it was going to quickly deploy body cameras to agents across the country. Well, that hasn't happened. Only about half of the field officers have body cameras, according to DHS. The agency is blaming Democrats in Congress and the partial government shutdowns for this. But the agency is once again vowing to deploy body cameras for all agents in the next 60 days. Advocates, politicians, and community members are calling for independent investigations into these shootings.
3: That's NPR Sergio Martinez-Beltran. The United States launched a fourth round of strikes overnight, targeting dozens of Iranian military sites along the Strait of Hormuz. Iran responded with attacks on U.S. bases. NPR's Adil Al-Shalchi reports the escalation comes as Washington reimposes a blockade on Iranian ports.
5: U.S. Central Command said the latest round of strikes lasted 7 hours and targeted Iranian naval capabilities and defense systems. In response to a U.S. blockade, Iran's Revolutionary Guard threatened to block the Bab el-Mandeb Strait, a narrow vital waterway that connects the Red Sea to the Gulf of Aden and the Indian Ocean that would effectively halt oil exports from the Middle East. This comes as President Trump walked back a threat to impose a 20% fee on ships passing through the Strait of Hormuz after consultations with Gulf allies. Sirens were heard in Bahrain and Kuwait early Wednesday, and Jordan said it intercepted missiles over its airspace. Hedil Al-Shalchi, NPR News, Istanbul.
3: President Trump's nominee to lead the Centers for Disease Control and Prevention will face a Senate confirmation hearing today. NPR's Ping Huang reports.
6: Dr. Erica Schwartz will face questions about her qualifications and vision for the role. She's a retired Rear Admiral in the U.S. Public Health Service, who served as Deputy Surgeon General in the first Trump administration, and has voiced support for vaccines. Public health veterans expect she'll be confirmed. What comes next is more of a toss-up. Dr. Marcus Plesha is District Health Director in Atlanta, Georgia.
7: What we really need right now is a CDC director who can step in and be a spokesperson on some of the emerging issues we're facing. It's been quite a while now that there's not really been a permanent person to do that.
6: If confirmed, Schwartz will take over an agency that's been struggling with workforce cuts, low morale, and added layers of political review under Health Secretary Robert F. Kennedy Jr.'s leadership. Ping Huang, NPR News.
3: This is NPR. President Trump says elections will be a major focus of a primetime address on Thursday night. The speech comes as Trump pushes Republicans to pass stricter federal voting rules before November's midterm elections. It also comes as the administration deals with the war in Iran and renewed scrutiny of immigration enforcement operations. When asked for a preview of the address, Trump said a country cannot exist without what he called fair and free elections. Smoke and haze from wildfires burning in Canada are sweeping into the U.S. today. Officials say the drop in air quality is hitting at the same time that many areas are experiencing extreme summer heat. NPR's Brian Mann reports.
8: Crews in Canada are battling a cluster of big fires north of Lake Superior. The smoke from those blazes is now reaching the eastern U.S. A pall of smoke is already visible across parts of upstate New York. New York City officials issued an advisory warning of deteriorating air quality. This is hitting at the same time as a dangerous heat event, with the National Weather Service issuing an extreme heat advisory for parts of the east and the northern mid-Atlantic regions. Temperatures are expected in the triple digits with high humidity. Officials say because of the smoke, people with respiratory or other health concerns could be especially vulnerable. When possible, people are urged to limit outdoor activity and stay hydrated. Brian Mann, NPR News, New York.
3: Stocks across Asia traded mixed today, with Japan's Nikkei average gaining more than 1,000 points. On Wall Street, Dow futures are trading higher. 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
10: Thanks to careful planning and just the right breeding situation, a zoo in Tyler is celebrating the birth of two ocelot kittens. The conservation victory comes as a population of small spotted wildcats dwindles in South Texas. Details on the kittens, their parents, and what it means in the effort to save endangered ocelots. 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

0: It's Morning Edition from NPR News. I'm Leila Fadel in Washington, D.C.
1: And I'm A. Martinez in Culver City, California. President Trump's former personal attorney is in the hot seat on Capitol Hill today.
0: Acting Attorney General Todd Blanche is up for a confirmation hearing to lead the Justice Department permanently. In a few minutes, we'll speak with one of the senators due to question Blanche today. Democratic Senator Adam Schiff has accused Blanche of misconduct, saying he failed to recuse himself from cases involving his former client, the president. Blanche has a narrow path to confirmation in the Senate, where Republicans hold a slim majority.
1: NPR Justice correspondent Ryan Lucas is covering this. Ryan, should be a spicy one today.
2: Yeah, I expect this to be a tense hearing today, and that's because in this second Trump administration, the Justice Department has been in turmoil. It has been at the center of a number of political firestorms, and Blanche himself has been in the thick of all of it. He is seen as a Trump loyalist. He previously served as Trump's personal attorney. And then when Trump returned to office, he named Blanche to be the number two official at the Justice Department. Blanche then became acting attorney general in April after Trump pushed out his first attorney general, Pam Bondi. Trump has liked what he's seen from Blanche in the past couple months. He nominated him for the job full time. But Democrats, and it has to be said, a few Republicans, have concerns about Blanche's track record over the past 18 months at the department. And so I expect him to get tough questions about that today.
1: What do you think will be the focus of what the senators will try to grill him about?
2: Well, look, Democrats have a whole bunch of issues that they're going to want to get into with Blanche. They say that he has destroyed the Justice Department's traditional independence from the White House. They say that he's made it subservient to the president, weaponized it to go after Trump's perceived political enemies. And there's a long list of Trump critics who have faced DOJ investigations or prosecutions. Perhaps most notably, former FBI Director James Comey, who has been indicted twice by this Justice Department. Democrats also have questions about Blanche's handling of the Jeffrey Epstein files, whether the Justice Department and Blanche specifically did anything to try to shield President Trump from embarrassment in those files. And then there's the $1.8 billion anti-weaponization fund that the department agreed to set up as part of a settlement with Trump to end his lawsuit against the IRS.
1: Yeah, and that's the anti-weaponization fund that the Justice Department says is not going forward.
2: That's right. The fund has been scrapped, yes, but the part of the settlement that shields Trump and his family from audits of past tax returns, that remains in place. And Democrats view that as Exhibit A of what they say is Blanche working in Trump's interest instead of the public interest. It's also worth noting here that a federal judge this week blasted both Trump and the Justice Department over the settlement. The judge said Trump's lawsuit was brought in bad faith in order to manipulate the judicial process and try to use the court to provide a degree of legitimacy to the eventual settlement.
1: You know, Ryan, I remember Republicans were opposed. There were some, at least, that were opposed to this anti-weaponization fund. Does that mean that Todd Blanche might be in trouble?
2: Well, look, you're right. There were Republicans who pushed back forcefully against the anti-weaponization fund, and that played a big part in Blanche's decision to declare the fund dead. One Republican senator who spoke out against that fund was North Carolina's Tom Tillis. He is a member of the Senate Judiciary Committee that Blanche is going to be appearing before today. It's unclear at this point which way Tillis will ultimately fall on Blanche's nomination. But what is clear is that Democrats are united in opposition, and that means that Blanche doesn't have a lot of room for error here. Remember, Republicans have a very slim majority in the Senate, even more so since Kentucky's Mitch McConnell remains out because of health issues. And so that means that only a couple of GOP defections could kill Blanche's nomination. So I'm going to be watching for how Blanche tries to thread that needle to keep every Republican on the Senate Judiciary Committee and those in the full Senate as well on side with his appearance today.
1: All right, that's NPR's Ryan Lucas. Ryan, thanks.
2: Thank you.
0: Adam Schiff is a Democratic senator from California who sits on the Senate Judiciary Committee, and he will be asking Blanche questions today. Last year, after President Trump nominated Blanche to be his deputy attorney general, Schiff asked him about his personal relationship with President Trump and the extent to which it posed a conflict of interest.
3: Are you still Donald Trump's lawyer?
4: I mean, yes, my attorney-client relationship with President Trump remains, yes. The cases I was representing him on, to the extent that there's anything going on, like the appeal in Manhattan, I'm not part of that.
3: But you're still representing him as you sit here today.
4: Well, I mean, representing him, there's no active matters. So
3: correct, but you're still his lawyer.
4: I have an attorney-client relationship with President Trump.
0: Senator Schiff joins me now. Good morning.
5: Good morning. Good to be with you.
0: Thank you for being here. Senator, is this still your main concern that Todd Blanche was President Trump's personal lawyer?
5: It's not that he was the personal lawyer. It's that he still remains the president's personal lawyer. And this really is, I think, at the heart of all of our concern about him. That is, he's never been able to shed the role of Donald Trump defender, Donald Trump criminal defense lawyer. He's approached every issue that's come before him through that lens of protecting his client. His client should be the American people, but he views his client as Donald Trump. So in the Epstein files, he has withheld files. He's been found to have violated, the Justice Department has been found to violate court orders in terms of what they need to disclose. You had that trip to prison to meet with Ghislaine Maxwell as a way of trying to make sure there was nothing incriminating of Donald Trump, and then she gets transferred to a lower security prison. You have the slush fund set up on behalf of Donald Trump. You have that tax settlement for Donald Trump. All of these actions by Blanche for the president, the person of the president, and not for the country.
0: Now, the former Attorney General Pam Bondi was also a defense lawyer for Donald Trump. Is Blanche different?
5: Well, he may be different in that he's being more aggressive and successful in going to bat for the president personally than Bondi was. This slush fund, for example, has his fingerprints all over it. The IRS settlement he himself signed. And, you know, as opposed to Bondi, Blanche was a highly respected lawyer in the Southern District of New York. So he knows what he's doing. And he's chosen essentially to do the president's bidding. And the way that he has allowed the weaponization of the Justice Department after being a prosecutor in that department is so appalling, so egregious, that he would go before the public from the podium at DOJ and say that the president not only has a right to go after his political enemies and use the department to do so, but he has a duty to do so. No self-respecting prosecutor would ever say such a thing, but it shows the extent to which Blanche is willing to go to bat for Donald Trump.
0: What will you be asking Blanche today? What answers are you looking for?
5: Well, I'll be particularly interested in how he has weaponized the Justice Department. The Comey Seashells case is a patently frivolous case. I can't imagine any prosecutor throughout the country bringing such a weak case. The fact that they tried to indict several of my colleagues over a video that they made because they didn't like the message of the video, which was a statement of the law and Constitution that if you're in the military, you don't have to follow an unconstitutional order. Indeed, you have a duty not to. These cases are such an abuse. And of course, the slush fund for people who beat cops and gouge them and bear sprayed them.
0: To the fund that came with the settlement over the IRS that's now defunct.
5: Exactly. And is it really defunct, though? That's another question, mm-hmm. because they may use a different mechanism, such as the Federal Tort Claims Act, to compensate these insurrectionists anyway. So we have to be sure that when he says the slush fund won't be used, that he's not going to use a different slush fund toward the president's attackers on that day.
0: Now, you and your Democratic colleagues are united in your opposition to Blanche's confirmation. Do you expect any Republicans to join you?
5: I don't know. I think on the committee, and it would just take one of them, Senators Tillis and Cornyn have expressed deep concerns about the slush fund. Senator Tillis, for example, about any defense of the January 6th attackers. And there is video of Todd Blanche bragging at CPAC, this conservative convention, about how within hours they pardoned and commuted the sentences of all these attackers on January 6th. He's proud of that, how they dismissed cases against the leaders of the Proud Boys and these other white nationalist groups. So hard to square that with any concern over not trying to reinvent history on January 6th.
0: Now, you mentioned Senator Cornyn, Senator Tillis, both men whose time in the Senate is coming to a close. Do you think that'll impact how they decide to vote?
5: Well, in theory, it should give them a greater level of independence, that they're not going before voters. They don't have to worry about the president primary challenging them. That already happened with Senator Cornyn. So you would hope that it gives them a greater measure of independence. It does raise the question about why is it only senators who don't have to worry about a primary from Donald Trump and the MAGA people behind him? Why is it only these senators who are willing to speak out? Shouldn't the other senators also be willing to speak out if there are ethical problems, which there are in great abundance with a nominee like Blanche?
0: Have you had conversations with your Republican colleagues about these concerns, and what are they saying to you?
5: Certainly, I've had conversations with them privately, and I think they recognize the concerns. I've talked with them about the settlement, the slush fund, the $1.776 billion. In fact, there was a powerful moment on the Senate floor during one of our all-night voteramas where I posed the question to my Senate colleagues, do any of you think that this slush fund is a good idea? And I waited for an answer, and there aren't many pregnant pauses on the Senate floor. People generally jump into the lurch, but no one wanted to speak in defense of this thing. Hmm. So if they're not willing to defend it, then why are they willing to defend the guy who was the architect of it?
0: After his sudden death this past weekend, could Lindsey Graham's absence from the committee affect proceedings?
5: I don't think it will affect them in terms of the vote count. It might affect them in the sense of we don't know what Lindsey would have had to say. Mm-hmm. I imagine he would have been strongly in support of Blanche. He's been a staunch defender of the president and the president's allies.
0: Adam Schiff is a Democratic senator from California who sits on the Senate Judiciary Committee. Thank you for your time.
5: Thank you.

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1: For KTTZ, I'm Samantha Larned. There are at least 35 cases of the New World screwworm in the U.S., according to federal officials. Mexico has recorded more than 30,000 cases. The U.S. suspended imports of live Mexican cattle in May of last year over screwworm concerns. Ranchers in Chihuahua estimate the closure has cost them about $500 million a year. Texas Public Radio's Stephanie Acorpi reports.
2: Álvaro Bustillos Fuentes, president of the Chihuahua Regional Cattlemen's Union, says the closure comes as producers are just beginning to recover from a devastating drought.
3: ¿Qué? Porque venimos de una sequía prolongada de 3 años, que fue la peor de los últimos 40 años.
2: We're just coming out of a 3-year drought, the worst in 40 years, he says. The U.S. and Mexican cattle industries depend on one another. Before the closure, the United States imported more than 1 million head of cattle a year from Mexico, where calves are raised before being finished in U.S. feedlots. Bustillo says the response to the parasite came too slowly. The new sterile fry production is being built in southern Mexico and along the Texas border. But he says both countries still need science-based protocols to reopen trade safely.
3: Que se hay entendimiento entre ambos países para no estrangular la parte económica de la industria.
2: That there is understanding between both countries so that we don't strangle the economy side of the industry, he says. For ranchers on both sides of the border, reopening trade now depends on containing the outbreak. I'm Stephanie Acorpi in Mexico City.
1: A new report warns Texas could see a sharp increase in pollution as AI data centers fuel demand for natural gas power plants. Lead author Griffin Bird with the Environmental Integrity Project says the report provides a snapshot of what's being proposed.
4: We're trying to provide people a full picture of what companies are saying, what they're planning, what they're saying to state regulators about their plans for these facilities.
1: The report recommends expanding renewable energy instead of new gas-fired plants. In Lubbock, I'm Samantha Larned.
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0: This is Morning Edition from NPR News. I'm Leila Fadel.
6: I'm E. Martinez.
7: And I'm Steve Inskeep. Bill Maher has received the Mark Twain Award for American Humor. He's been hosting comedy shows on TV for 33 years. And when we met him at his house in Los Angeles, he showed no sign of stopping.
8: Because I live completely health consciously on only the best pot that I grow here and the best tequila.
7: He says he's joking about the tequila, but not really about the pot, which he sometimes uses while writing his HBO show Real Time. The Kennedy Center here in Washington gave Maher the Twain Award in a ceremony that drops on Netflix this month. It is the highest honor in comedy and has gone to the likes of Richard Pryor and Tina Fey, but not Maher until now.
8: Well, you know, every year would go by and I'd be like, you know, it's a lot of these people I'm huge fans of, but we're nothing like Mark Twain.
7: Uh-huh.
8: You know, Billy Crystal, I couldn't be a bigger fan. Nothing like Mark. But me?
7: You think you like Mark Twain?
8: Have you seen my work?
7: He feels he resembles Twain in his critique of religion and much of the rest of society. His essays and interviews hold an audience of millions. We talked on video for the NPR program Newsmakers with a comedian who often makes news with his opinion of the news. Early this year, he expressed support for President Trump's war in Iran.
9: War. Did you hear about that thing? We bombed Iran and it's going on. Now, have you expected me to say I hate it? I don't. Sorry.
7: By the time we met, Maher had concluded the war was a good idea, badly executed. What makes you want to talk about the news as opposed to human nature or any number of other things you could
8: discuss? My father was a newsman.
7: Mm-hmm.
8: So I grew up with it in my house as a kid, you know, small kid. He was still on the air. Sometimes we could hear him.
7: On the radio in New York, where Maher was born 70 years ago. Over the years, he has lashed out at the political right, the political left, Muslims, people of every other faith, and NPR.
8: I mean, I'm surprised you even had me on.
7: Many years ago, after 9/11, his show on ABC was canceled after he made a remark about the U.S. military.
6: How do you make sure you know you're right?
8: No one knows they're right. No one knows they're right. What kind of question is that?
6: Does that mean you don't know if you're right if you're speaking?
8: Oh, I'm right.
6: Okay.
8: I know I'm right.
6: Good exception.
8: No, I'm kidding. I mean, look, a lot of people come back at me for something I say, and I'm just like, okay, but am I actually wrong? Most people don't know much these days because they're in their bubbles. They only get the narrative that is fed to them, their algorithm. It's just so frustrating.
6: Have we figured out here a way to think about what you're doing? You're against certainty.
8: Yeah, all atheists are.
7: His lack of faith is one key to understanding a comic who pokes fun at many people's beliefs, but whose own place on the political spectrum can be hard to pin down.
6: I also know you were raised Roman Catholic.
8: Yes. I put in the time, bro.
6: Here's my question about that.
8: I want credit for that.
6: There's a lot of people who grow up in a religious household and maybe they change later. They lose their faith. They end up with a different faith. But something about that upbringing sticks with them, shapes the way they think. Is there something about being a Catholic that sticks with you now all these years later?
8: Fear. I mean, if I walk into the church, I'll still get like clammy from how they traumatized me.
6: Who was they and how did they traumatize
8: priests and nuns? Mean people, priests and nuns. I remember once I was slouching during First Communion practice, and the lady said, the boy who's slouching is going to go to hell.
6: For slouching?
8: For slouching.
6: I think that's just a short time in purgatory. I'm not a religious specialist, but...
8: Well...
6: Is your life to some extent a rebellion against that certainty, against the church, in a sense?
8: Well, Barbara, that's very deep.
6: I'm going to take that as a compliment, because she was a great interviewer. Go on. I have to say Barbara Walters for people of a certain generation. Go on.
8: She was great, wasn't she?
6: It was great.
8: She was, yeah. I don't think so, but, you know, who knows what evil lurks in the hearts of men.
7: In a divided country, Marr has tried to maintain an allegiance to no side as a critic of President Trump, who famously had dinner with him at the White House.
6: I'm thinking about the conclusion you drew. You found a sane person at dinner who plays a crazy person on TV, as opposed to an actual crazy person.
8: Yeah, right.
6: But we've had another year of his presidency to observe, and you've been critical of a lot of it.
8: yeah.
6: Do you stick with that conclusion?
8: That's why I'm
6: that
8: back
6: he's
8: on.
6: A sane person who is just acting crazy.
8: He's so more self-aware than he lets on in public. That's another thing I said, and I'm absolutely so much more self-aware, not belligerent. And by the way, everybody who meets him says the same thing.
6: Why do you think he would play a crazy person on TV? He has that choice.
8: He is a crazy person in the extent that he definitely has a form of Tourette syndrome. He just blurts out whatever is on his mind often. It's funny. He's both at the same time the most full of person and also the most honest. You know, I saw him at he was doing an interview very much like this recently with somebody, and he didn't like something she said, and he just went, "You're a terrible person." Now, that's just not how we act, even though, to be honest, I've thought that.
6: Mm-hmm.
8: Not necessarily about you. We'll see how
6: this
8: goes.
6: We may get to that. Yeah, there's time.
8: But just there's something different about the mind that does that.
6: Have you thought differently about him at all as he has spent so much more time on decorating and on monuments to himself?
8: Yeah,
6: I didn't mean to make you choke on the water.
8: These are the things I don't care about. This is his genius, getting you to care about – and look,
6: care about that arch or whatever?
8: No.
6: Go on.
8: Absolutely not. Not the arch, not the pool, not the ballroom. This is all meaningless stuff. Care about what's important. I could name the politicization of the Justice Department, DOGE, ICE, corruption, you know, lots of things. This is a country where people get drunk with power when they get in, happens to the Democrats to a degree too, and they always go too far, and then the other side gets elected, and then we just live in this world where everybody's just always undoing what the other one has just done.
7: Bill Maher has been giving opinions like that on television for decades, opinions that often sound off the cuff, but he says he still cares about every word.
8: Mostly what I worried about when I was younger was, you know, am I going to be any kind of success? I would not have been a good failure, you know. Mm-hmm. And I've been on 33 years. You know, if it ended tomorrow, I think we can say it did not come out to be a failure.
6: Bill Maher, it's been a pleasure. Thank you so much.
8: Me
6: this
8: too.
6: This was fun.
8: Yeah, this was fun.
7: Our full video interview for the NPR program Newsmakers is at the NPR app and on YouTube. He addresses other questions like why he invited Louis C.K. to join him on stage for the Mark Twain Award, which is on Netflix this month. This is NPR News.
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14: Live from NPR News in Washington, I'm Dave Mattingly. Acting Attorney General Todd Blanche is on Capitol Hill this morning. He's appearing before the Senate Judiciary Committee for his confirmation hearing. NPR's Ryan Lucas says Blanche is seen as a Trump loyalist, and Democrats on the committee are expected to have a lot of questions.
15: Democrats have a whole bunch of issues that they're going to want to get into with Blanche. They say that he has destroyed the Justice Department's traditional independence from the White House. They say that he's made it subservient to the president, weaponized it to go after Trump's perceived political enemies. And there's a long list of Trump critics who have faced DOJ investigations or prosecutions. Democrats also have questions about Blanche's handling of the Jeffrey Epstein files, whether the Justice Department and Blanche specifically did anything to try to shield President Trump from embarrassment in those files.
14: If confirmed, Blanche would replace Pam Bondi, who resigned in April. At the top of the hour, a separate Senate committee will be questioning President Trump's latest nominee to lead the Centers for Disease Control and Prevention, Dr. Erica Schwartz. The CDC has been without a permanent director for most of Trump's second term in the White House. U.S. Central Command says American forces carried out a round of daylight attacks today against Iranian targets near the Strait of Hormuz amid a renewed naval blockade of Iranian ports. This is NPR News.
16: Live from the Texas Newsroom, I'm Matt Harab. Forecasters predict as much as 20 inches of rain could fall this week on some spots of the U.S. Highway 90 corridor west of San Antonio. Our Brian Kirkpatrick reports rain and flooding have been keeping first responders busy.
17: There were numerous road closures and a few high water rescues in Uvalde and Medina counties by Tuesday morning. And with more rain and potential flooding in the days ahead, Mark Chadwick, the emergency management coordinator for Medina County, had a simple warning for residents.
18: The big thing I'm pushing to everybody, unless it's an absolute necessity, stay home, please. I follow that up with this comment. There's only one you.
17: For the latest Texas road closures, go to drivetexas.org. There's a strong chance of more showers for Uvalde and Medina counties through Thursday. Other residents in the flood watch area from the border with Mexico to I-35, including San Antonio, need to remain weather aware. I'm Brian Kirkpatrick in San Antonio.
16: Irving's school board has voted to send a nearly $1 billion bond package to voters this fall. Three propositions seek a total of $952 million. Superintendent Dorian Galindo told trustees the district has more needs than what the bond asks for.
19: We have to be realistic in making sure that we tackle these projects strategically.
16: Most of Proposition A will replace five aging schools and improve others. Proposition B will upgrade technology. And more than 70,000 people showed up to watch Spain defeat France in the semifinals of the World Cup. That brings the total to more than 1.1 million fans who watched live games in Arlington and Houston. The game marked the ending of FIFA's matches in Texas. I'm Matt Harab in the Texas Newsroom.
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2: It's Morning Edition from NPR News. I'm A. Martinez in Culver City, California.
3: And I'm Leila Faudel in Washington, D.C. Good morning. The outbreak of cyclospora is growing. 34 states have reported cases of the parasitic infection, and the CDC is urging healthcare providers to test people who have symptoms, including severe diarrhea. NPR's Allison Aubrey is following efforts to track down the source, and she joins me now. Good morning, Allison.
22: Good morning, Leila.
3: Okay, so what started as a small outbreak seems to have grown so quickly. What's the latest? Yes.
22: Yeah, well, on top of the more than 1,600 confirmed cases of cyclospora, the CDC is aware of another 5,100 cases awaiting confirmation. The youngest person who's gotten sick with cyclospora is 2. The oldest is 95 years old. No deaths have been reported, Leila, but more than 140 people have been hospitalized. And fortunately, there is a treatment, antibiotics. Now, officials say this is an unusually high number of cases. At this point, last year, the CDC documented about 250 cases total across the country. So the CDC's Gwen Biggerstaff says this is a very big shift.
23: This is much, much higher than what we've seen last year or the year before.
22: So investigators say cases in 4 states, Michigan, Ohio, West Virginia, and Kentucky, appear to be connected and may be linked to a common source.
3: Now, there are news reports that some Taco Bell locations in Michigan have stopped serving lettuce and other fresh produce items as a precaution. Do investigators know what's behind the outbreak?
22: Not yet. CDC investigators are interviewing people who've gotten infected, asking them what they ate, where they ate it, looking for potential common sources. And they're also analyzing genotyping data from the stool specimens of infected people, just trying to find clusters of related cases. Now, prior outbreaks have been linked to lettuce, bagged salads, herbs such as basil, cilantro, and berries. And Tuesday afternoon, the FDA's acting deputy commissioner for food, Donald Prater, was asked about these reports from Michigan that lettuce could be a potential culprit.
24: We are aware of the signal for lettuce that's being noted by our Michigan partners. What I can say at this point is that we're continuing our traceback investigation on multiple produce items, including the lettuce.
22: So bottom line, they do not know, and this could take a while, Leila.
3: Why does it take so long to identify and confirm cases?
22: Well, one of the reasons is that it takes up to 2 weeks to develop symptoms after someone eats a contaminated food. Another thing, I spoke to Dr. Christopher Attaway of the University of Vermont. He says if more people with symptoms would get tested, there would be more information for investigators.
25: I think a lot of people are going to have symptoms that they're not going to seek treatment for, so they're not going to be tested. So we're going to miss like data points that could help identify the culprit.
22: So there is no routine testing for cyclospora, but amid this outbreak, public health officials say stepping up testing is really key.
3: I mean, I keep thinking, oh, that means I should just eat a bunch more chocolate, no salad. But what is actually the best way for people to protect themselves?
22: Well, you know, a typical way that a cyclospora infection actually happens is that contaminated water is used to irrigate crops and then the parasite gets onto the food. So the best way to kill cyclospora, Leila, is to cook food to at least 158 degrees. And CDC officials say it is helpful to rinse fresh produce that you're obviously not going to be cooking. Though that may not get rid of all the pathogen, it can help reduce it.
3: That's NPR's Allison Aubrey. Thank you, Allison.
22: Thank you, Leila.
2: Artificial intelligence has become one of the fastest growing costs for U.S. businesses ever, actually. Now, to survive, some tech startups are switching from American models to cheaper Chinese AI. NPR's John Ruich has that story.
26: Flo Crivello runs a San Francisco-based company called Lindy that creates AI assistants. They can check your email, manage your calendar. The company had been using Anthropic's Frontier leading-edge AI models to develop its products, but in meeting after meeting with his finance guy, Crivello says one thing became clear.
27: By far, number one expense was Anthropic in the company, like more than payroll.
26: More than payroll for over 24 employees, more than rent, more than for anything else. So last month, Crivello announced that Lindy had migrated entirely to the Chinese AI DeepSeek.
27: It's really simple. It was just 10x cheaper, like actually about 10x cheaper. So it was a very, very simple business decision.
26: Crivello says he doesn't need the absolute best AI models on the market and saved millions by switching. And no one beats China when it comes to open source models, which are free to download and adapt.
27: The open source scene right now is absolutely dominated by the Chinese. It's not even close.
26: Every AI founder he knows, he says, is thinking about switching or has done so. And ballooning AI costs are not just a startup issue either. Uber CEO Dara Khosrowshahi spoke on the Invest Like the Best podcast about it last month.
0: We blew through our AI budget in a quarter, you know, for the whole year, essentially. And it is forcing us to adjust.
26: Uber did not respond to an NPR request for information about whether it uses Chinese models. Even at a music corner at a recent AI engineers conference in San Francisco, everyone was talking about the cost of AI. A company called Featherless was hosting the jam session. It runs a platform that offers access to some 30,000 AI models. CEO and co-founder Eugene Chea says the Chinese ones have been popular.
1: It's just like a difference between driving a Ferrari and a Honda. Like, you can have the best luxury car, or you could just have a Honda at scale that works.
26: China doesn't have the Ferrari. Its AI efforts have been hampered by U.S. restrictions on cutting-edge chip exports. But the country has become a powerhouse at turning out killer models that, like Honda's, do a good job at a good price.
1: Actually, a lot of open source AI groups are perfectly fine being N-1, N being where the frontier is, N-1. Because as the gap keeps shrinking, at some point, the question is, does it actually matter?
26: For many, like Lindy, it doesn't matter. The Honda of AI is perfectly good. The company OpenRouter is another platform where startups can choose between AI models. It says use of the Chinese model DeepSeek has gone from around 9% to nearly 20% since January. And those from Chinese companies Minimax, Xiaomi, and Tencent have also risen. Some tech executives still say they need that Ferrari, though.
4: I'm John Gordner. I'm the CEO and co-founder of Comment.io.
26: Comment.io was founded just weeks ago. It's like Google Docs for coders and AI agents.
4: We need to make as good software as we can as fast as possible. And for us, saving a few dollars on a cheaper model isn't worth it if we have to spend two or three more weeks fixing its mistakes.
26: Gordoner says his company is getting good value out of Anthropic and OpenAI models because both are giving away good deals to hook customers. But that probably won't last forever.
4: Well, then for us, it's going to make a lot more sense to start evaluating Chinese models, open source models.
26: He says it seems inevitable.
4: Yeah, at some point the music's going to stop.
26: Until then, he's sticking with his current partners to build his business as fast as possible. John Ruwich, NPR News, San Francisco.
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0: data centers that power AI suck up energy and water. 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
2: Good morning, I'm A. Martinez. Why is it that when you walk into an IKEA to get one thing, somehow you're there hours later? Fitting then that in December there will be a marathon inside an IKEA in England. Runners will race through the aisles, past the register, and around the warehouse for 17 laps. There will be Swedish meatballs at the aid station. Runners will probably get medals, not kidding, with instructions to assemble the medals themselves. It's Morning Edition.
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4: Stardate July 15th. Something small, dark, and heavy lurks at the heart of the Milky Way galaxy. Most astronomers say it's a black hole, but a recent study says not so fast. It could be a clump of dark matter. The central object is called Sagittarius A star. It's about 4.3 million times the mass of the Sun. A few years ago, astronomers took a picture of its shadow against a glowing background. Sagittarius A star is encircled by stars and dusty clumps in tight orbits. They're accelerated to millions of miles per hour by the gravity of the central object. The new study suggested that object could be a knot of dark matter particles known as fermions. Dark matter produces no detectable energy, but its gravity pulls on the visible matter around it. It appears to make up about 85% of all the matter in the universe, but its nature remains unknown. The clump could account for many of the observed qualities of the central dark object. Other studies have suggested that dark matter could produce fountains of gamma rays that shoot from the galaxy's core. Dark matter particles could produce the gamma rays when they ram together and cancel each other out. The dark matter model doesn't explain all of the evidence of a black hole, but future instruments should be able to discern between the two models, providing a definitive explanation for the darkness at the galaxy's heart. Today's program was made possible by Mercer Caverns in Calaveras County in California's historic gold country. More information at mercercaverns.net. I'm Billy Henry.

This is the Composer's Datebook for July 15th. I'm John Burge. For decades, Nicholas Slonimsky, the Russian-born American composer, conductor, and witty musical lexicographer, compiled a reference work titled Music Since 1900. It's a year-by-year, month-by-month, day-by-day chronicle of musical events he deemed significant, interesting, or simply amusing. Here, for example, is Slonimsky's entry for July 15th, 1942. Heitor Villa-Lobos conducts, in Rio de Janeiro, the first performances of three of his orchestral choros, number 6, number 9, and number 11, exhaling the rhythms, the perfumes, and the colors of the Brazilian scene, with tropical birds exotically chanting in the woodwinds against the measured beats of jungle drums. Slonimsky did have a way with words, and certainly had fun compiling his mammoth and highly readable reference work. For his part, the Brazilian composer, Heitor Villa-Lobos, was equally diligent, so much so that he

choro meant improvised music by Brazilian street musicians, but Villa-Lobos always used the word in its plural form to describe more than a dozen of his instrumental works. Composer's Datebook is produced by APM, American Public Media, in conjunction with the American Composers Forum, reminding you that all music was once new.

0: It's Morning Edition from NPR News. I'm Amy Martinez.
1: And I'm Leila Fadel. Wheelchair users in Massachusetts say there's a monopoly on fixing their chairs created by companies owned by private equity. A group protested in Boston on Tuesday against what they call a dysfunctional system. Megan Smith with GBH News in Boston has been covering this, and she joins me now. Thanks for being here.
2: Good morning.
1: Good morning. So how do wheelchair users describe this shift?
2: So the wheelchair users I've talked to say that 10, 15 years ago, there were a lot more options, a lot of mom and pop shops that they could go to where technicians got to know them personally. But that's not the case anymore. The wheelchair repair market is now dominated by two companies, New Motion and National Seating New Mobility. Both companies are owned by private equity investment firms, and each has bought up dozens of companies and competitors. Critics say the business model prioritizes profits and cost cutting, and that these companies take forever to fix people's chairs. They're investing more in the part of the company that brings in more revenue, which is selling new chairs rather than fixing old chairs. For example, critics say they don't hire enough technicians to keep up with repair work. So I hear stories about people waiting 3, 5, 9 months or more for a part. And the wheelchair users I talked with said the problem gets so frustrating at times that they sometimes order parts online or from a hardware store, or even just go to their local bike shop for a fix.
1: What do the companies say in response?
2: Yeah, the companies have acknowledged that delays are too long. They wouldn't speak to me directly, but they gave a statement through the National Coalition for Assistive and Rehab Technology. That's a New York-based nonprofit that represents wheelchair suppliers. They said that they, quote, agree that the repair process must be faster and more efficient. But they focus more on the insurance side. They say that wheelchair users have to usually get approval from their insurance before getting these fixes, and that's what's slowing things down.
1: So about 100 people showed up for this rally in Boston. Is there something specific they want to happen?
2: Yeah, well, the rally was at South Station, which is right downtown, one of the big metro hubs in Boston. And the rally participants were talking to commuters and passing out flyers. Part of what they were doing was just raising awareness. These delays, they say, are devastating. They keep people stuck in their beds, cause them to miss work and family events, and negatively affect their health. Andrea Higgins is one of the people I spoke to. She came to the rally with the backup chair because her usual chair had

0: broken tires.
1: It's kind of like cutting off my legs, and these are our livelihoods. I mean, how do we get to school or to work or take care of our families or whatever?
0: But they also did have a specific focus. There's right now a bill pending in the Massachusetts State House that would require companies to finish repairs in 10 business days. So they were advocating for that.
2: What happens next with that bill?
0: If it's going to become law, it'll need to pass before the end of the legislative session, which is July 31st. And advocates are hopeful that it will. And there's also some policy movement at the federal level. In mid-June, Representative Ayanna Pressley, a Democrat from Massachusetts, introduced a national bill. It's aimed at speeding up the slowdown caused by insurance for people on certain Medicare plans. No firm timeline on that yet.
2: That's Megan Smith with GBH News in Boston. Thank you for your reporting, Megan.
0: Thank you.
3: Baltimore is about to completely overhaul how it responds to 911 calls. For calls that are not emergencies, the city wants to intervene before a situation develops into a crisis or crime. Scott Massioni at member station WYPR reports.
4: Michaela Williams is already doing this type of work for the city. When Baltimoreans are having mental health crises, she drives to wherever they are. On a recent afternoon, she pulled into a McDonald's parking lot. She was there to meet a 38-year-old woman who had called 911. She'd been thinking of harming herself. The woman requested anonymity from NPR so that she could freely discuss her mental health.
5: I lost my job because of my health, and I tried to get help, so I'm back. Just keep getting deeper and deeper, and that, like, trying to figure out how my pain worked because I ain't got a job no more. I would put food on the table.
4: After she called, the dispatchers sent Williams instead of the police. When police respond, people in mental health crises can often end up in jail or in the hospital. By diverting the call to Williams, the idea is to offer treatment and services up front before things deteriorate. The woman got into Williams' car, and they started talking. Within an hour, Williams set her up with a psychiatrist, a therapist, and a case manager for public benefits.
6: She's been through a lot of trauma, and no one is going to deny that.
7: Right.
6: But I now have to take all of that and decide, okay, here's steps 1, 2, and 3, because we got to find a little bit of sliver of something to give her some hope that there's help out here.
4: Williams is part of a mobile crisis team in Baltimore that's been operating for nearly a decade. Across the U.S., there are about 2,700 of these programs, according to the National Alliance on Mental Health. Now, Baltimore wants to do even more to expand this service. It'll use $15 million from recent legal settlements it made with companies involved in the opioid epidemic. The investment means responders will be available around the clock, and they'll respond to more than just mental health calls. They can answer other 911 calls that don't need police, known as nuisance calls. Tahrir Duckett's a community safety expert at Georgetown Law.
8: These are the call types that in other jurisdictions we found oftentimes contain a lot of calls that don't require a badge, a gun, and handcuffs to resolve.
4: Baltimore has tens of thousands of nuisance calls every year. Think of an unhoused person who falls asleep in a restaurant, or someone who seems confused and lost in a park, a pregnant woman who's fled domestic abuse but now needs shelter, clothes, and baby supplies. In essence, this will be a fourth branch of first responders, in addition to police, fire, and EMS. Sarah Whaley is the city's director of overdose response.
9: Often now our response is maybe punitive. If we look at that as an opportunity to engage in the needs of that individual and what are the kind of wraparound services and support that can help.
4: There are only a handful of cities trying this kind of plan at this scale, including Albuquerque and Denver. In North Carolina, the city of Durham's been doing it for 4 years and has diverted 12,000 calls that previously would have gone to police. And Durham's 911 response time sped up for all types of calls. Baltimore hopes for the same results after it ramps up the program later this year. For NPR News, I'm Scott Massioni in Baltimore.
3: 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I'm A. Martinez.
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7: Thanks to careful planning and just the right breeding situation, a zoo in Tyler is celebrating the birth of two ocelot kittens. The conservation victory comes as a population of small spotted wildcats dwindles in South Texas. Details on the kittens, their parents, and what it means in the effort to save endangered ocelots. That good news and the other big statewide stories on the next Texas Standard.
10: This morning at 11 a.m. on KTTZ.

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1: Alzheimer's affects millions of people and will soon affect millions more. How much progress are we making on this disease? From WAMU and NPR in Washington, this is 1A. Hi, I'm Nyla Boodoo. The anticipated jump in dementia cases, including Alzheimer's, means we need effective treatment in the coming years. That has long remained elusive. Now it's finally changing. Today, for our In Good Health series, how dementia research has evolved and what prevention, testing, and treatment could look like in the near future. We want to hear from you, especially if you've been diagnosed with dementia or care for someone who has. What's been the impact of that diagnosis? What questions do you have about treatment? Email us at 1a@wamu.org.
2: Live from NPR News in Washington, I'm Windsor Johnston. A high-stakes confirmation hearing is underway on Capitol Hill at this hour for Acting Attorney General Todd Blanche. The Senate Judiciary Committee is considering whether to give President Trump's former personal attorney the job permanently. In his opening statement, Blanche told the panel that his time at the DOJ has prepared him to lead the department.
3: 17 months ago, I sat at this table as the nominee to be the Deputy Attorney General. And I told you that serving in the Department of Justice was my American dream. Since then, I have helped lead it, first as deputy and now as acting attorney general. And I'm here today to earn your trust once more.
2: Democrats are expected to press Blanche over the Justice Department's handling of the Jeffrey Epstein files and investigations of Trump's political opponents. Blanche's confirmation could hinge on a small number of Republicans who have not yet committed to supporting him. Stocks on Wall Street opened higher this morning as the Labor Department reported a cooling in wholesale inflation last month. NPR's Scott Horsley reports the Dow Jones Industrial Average rose about 220 points in early trading.
4: Prices at the wholesale level in June were up 5.5% from a year ago. That's a smaller annual increase than the previous month. Wholesale prices actually dipped between May and June by 0.3%. Retail prices showed a similar decline last month, thanks in part to falling gasoline prices. Renewed tensions in the Strait of Hormuz, however, are once again pushing gas prices higher. AAA says the average price of regular gas rose 3 cents a gallon overnight, while diesel prices jumped by a nickel a gallon. Iran is threatening to halt all energy exports from the Middle East after President Trump announced a new blockade of Iranian ports. Asian stocks were mixed overnight, up in Tokyo, Seoul, and Hong Kong, but down in Shanghai. Scott Horsley, NPR News, Washington.
2: Security officials in Germany are warning of attacks by Iranian networks in Europe after a list of targets was published in a pro-regime newspaper. SB Nicholson reports Tehran is accusing European states of failing to condemn U.S.-Israeli attacks.
5: Among the 13 politicians listed by the Iranian daily Hamashari were President Trump, German Chancellor Friedrich Merz, Israeli Prime Minister Benjamin Netanyahu, and the leaders of France, Italy, and Great Britain. The newspaper asserts that they will pay for the death of former Supreme Leader Ali Khamenei. Security policy experts within the German Bundestag say the retaliation list would not have been published without approval from the Iranian regime, warning that the risk of Iran's intelligence agencies using proxies in Germany to carry out attacks is extremely real. For NPR News, I'm Esme Nicholson in Berlin.
2: On Wall Street, the Dow was up 205 points. You're listening to NPR News from Washington. New York has become the first state to halt the development of large data centers used to power artificial intelligence. Governor Kathy Hochul announced a moratorium on Tuesday that could last up to a year while the state develops new environmental and energy standards. Hochul is also planning to seek an end to sales tax exemptions for large data centers. Lawmakers and regulators in dozens of states are weighing measures to limit their effect on electricity grids, utility bills, and local communities. England and Argentina are set to face off in a World Cup semifinal today. NPR's Becky Sullivan reports the matchup will be the newest chapter in the longtime rivalry between the two teams on and off the field.
6: The England-Argentina rivalry has had plenty of controversial moments over the decades, like the infamous Hand of God goal scored by Diego Maradona in 1986. And of course, in 1982, there was a war between the two over the Falkland Islands, whose sovereignty is disputed to this day. This is the sixth time these two nations have met at the World Cup. This time, Argentina is the defending champion, led by the 39-year-old megastar Lionel Messi, who has scored 8 goals at this World Cup so far. Meanwhile, England is playing for its first appearance in the World Cup final since 1966. Their captain, Harry Kane, and young attacker Jude Bellingham have 6 goals apiece. The winner will move on to face Spain in the final on Sunday in New Jersey. Becky Sullivan, NPR News, Atlanta.
2: Stocks continue to trade higher on Wall Street at this hour. The Dow was up 163 points, the Nasdaq up 165. 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
8: Thanks to careful planning and just the right breeding situation, a zoo in Tyler is celebrating the birth of 2 ocelot kittens. The conservation victory comes as a population of small spotted wildcats dwindles in South Texas. Details on the kittens, their parents, and what it means in the effort to save endangered ocelots. That good news and the other big statewide stories on the next Texas Standard.
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10: This is 1A. I'm Nyla Boodoo in for Jen White. A diagnosis of Alzheimer's disease for you and your family is a turning point. What the future will hold, what symptoms will happen, and when. It's something about 7.5 million people in the U.S. currently are dealing with. And every year, around 500,000 more receive a diagnosis of Alzheimer's disease or another less common form of dementia. As the population gets older, with more baby boomers aging into their 70s and beyond, we expect that figure will rise to around 1 million Americans diagnosed every year. Yes, I said 1 million new diagnoses per year. For decades, researchers have struggled to understand these brain diseases, what causes them, and how to treat them. There's still a lot to learn. But when it comes to testing and treatment, particularly for Alzheimer's, there have been significant advances in the past few years. Taken together, they start to look like a revolution in dementia care. Could this moment be an inflection point for how we treat dementia and improve the quality of life for patients and their families? And how close are we to stopping these devastating diseases in their tracks? We get into all of it for this installment of our series, In Good Health, when we put your questions to the experts. Joining us from New York City is Pam Bellick. She's a health and science reporter for the New York Times who covers neurological disorders. Pam, welcome back to 1A.
11: Oh, thank you so much, Nyla.
10: And joining us from the Alzheimer's Association International Conference in London is Dr. Jason Karlowish. He's a physician, author, and co-director of the University of Pennsylvania's Penn Memory Center. He also writes the column Neurotransmissions for Stat News. Dr. Karlowish, welcome back to you as well.
12: It's a pleasure. Great to be here.
10: And we want to hear from you listening. Have you or someone you love received a dementia diagnosis? If you have a history of dementia in your family, what do you want to know about the latest treatments and tests and where the research is going? You can email us, 1A@WAMU.org. One important reminder as we get started here, as with all installments of In Good Health, this discussion is not a replacement for a diagnosis or discussion with your doctor or other medical professional. Dr. Karlowish, if we can start here with just a reminder of the terms, because sometimes the popular understanding of dementia can gloss over some important details. Can we start with what the difference is between Alzheimer's disease and other forms of dementia?
12: Sure. Dementia describes disabling cognitive impairments, typically early on troubles with daily activities like managing money, medications, putting together a meal. A variety of different diseases cause dementia. One of those diseases is Alzheimer's, but it is not the only one. Another common cause is Lewy body disease, frontotemporal lobar degeneration, vascular disease, a newly described disease called LATE, all distinct pathologies, although have the common clinical manifestation of causing, in a word, dementia or disabling cognitive impairments.
10: Yeah, thanks for that. We're hoping to get to a discussion of all of those things you mentioned this hour. You also used the phrase cognitive impairment. What does cognitive impairment mean, and how is the diagnosis of, say, mild cognitive impairment different from a dementia diagnosis?
12: Sure. As I say, dementia describes disabling cognitive impairments. A person needs help doing something else. Needs help doing something they used to do on their own, if you will. Now someone else or some other device has to step in, whether it's a caregiver or a better smartphone. In contrast, mild cognitive impairment describes cognitive impairments that are causing inefficiencies in daily life. Takes longer. You're making mistakes. You catch them. Maybe you need a little bit of help here and there. Oftentimes, persons with MCI are showing the earliest signs of a disease like Alzheimer's or Lewy body disease. When we say cognitive impairment, what we're simply describing is the assembly of the different behaviors our brain does, memorizing new information, seeing, following a route, thinking and deciding. I should emphasize, of course, that dementia just doesn't simply cause memory problems, problems with cognition, but also troubles with emotion, mood, social cognition, and perception.
10: Pam, I mentioned the idea that we might expect soon 1 million Americans per year to be diagnosed with dementia. What do we know about how likely it is for us in the U.S. to develop a form of dementia in our lifetimes?
11: Yeah, so like a lot of things in this space, you're going to find varying estimates. The overall consensus is that there will be significantly more cases of dementia in the coming years, even if the percentage of new cases per year might be decreasing, and I can explain that. The estimates of kind of the number of cases increasing vary from something like going from about 7 million, which we have now, to about 14 million in 2060, so doubling by 2060. But there are some people who estimate that that's a bit too high and that it's going to be more like, let's say, 10 million. But everybody agrees that there will be more cases, and the main reason for that is that we have many more people who are living longer, and we have, as you mentioned, the baby boom generation. So you have a bigger denominator, and age is the biggest risk factor for developing dementia.
10: You mentioned the rates. Can I just ask you about that? Because we do know there's actually some good news on that front, that today's 60, 70, and 80-year-olds have developed dementia at lower rates than past generations. Do we know why that is?
11: Yeah, so this is what's referred to as the incidence of dementia, so new cases per year, say, per a certain population. And that has been declining in the U.S. and other Western countries. And the good news, and that's good news, obviously, and the reasons that have been given are that partly our cardiovascular health is much better. We have better treatments for heart disease, for vascular disease, and also preventing those conditions. And those are very big risk factors for dementia. There are other reasons that people give. The sort of overall education level in the United States has risen over the last several decades. And education is low education is a risk factor for dementia, and so the more educated you are, the more you're using your brain, that's considered a bit protective.
10: Dr. Karlowish, what is the link between cardiovascular health and dementia? What else is your take on what's driving down this rate?
12: Probably links is the better word. The connections between vascular disease and the brain are many and multiple. It's a very hot and emerging area. A lot of our knowledge comes from epidemiology, namely robust associations between cardiovascular problems like high lipids, hypertension, adjacent problems like obesity, diabetes, and the development of dementia. Mechanistically, it's still a work in progress, but there's some emerging encouraging data from what have been known as the finger and pointer studies that efforts to target cardiovascular disease and risk factors in persons who have them can improve their performance on cognitive testing. It doesn't show that it reduces the risk of developing dementia. That's an extremely important point. But those studies, which are randomized trials, so they have that robust inferential of data that you can get from randomized trials, together with a host of many epidemiologic studies, all point to the same message, which is what's good for your heart is good for your brain. Nonetheless, as I say, you know, we don't have a definitive what's the mechanism. There's some promising studies that were just announced here as in progress or to be put together that are going to further test some hypotheses related to cardiovascular risk reduction. And I'm sure we can talk more about it. The use of GLP-1 inhibitors, namely, of course, the iconic drug Ozempic, although that's not the drug that they're going to pick. I don't know what it'll be, but yeah, a very hot area, the interaction between vascular disease and neurodegenerative diseases.
13: Yeah, and as I mentioned before, Dr. Karlovich is joining us from the Alzheimer's Association International Conference in London. Let's go to some questions that you all are sending in. Here's Jeff in Chicago.
14: Hi, my name is Jeff. I live in Chicago. I'm 70 years old, in good shape, but concerned about my risk for dementia. My father had frontal lobe dementia, and my mother developed full-blown dementia, both in their 90s. But my grandparents did not have those problems. How do I know if I'm at risk?
13: We are going to get into some of the advancements in testing in a moment. But Dr. Karlovich, what options are available to someone like Jeff who walks into a neurology clinic today?
12: Well, he just said the four-letter word, risk. Everyone wants to know that. And I understand why. That is one of our great goals, which is to develop for patients like Jeff in Chicago risk calculators that are as solid and robust as what we have for cardiovascular disease and osteoporosis. We're getting there, but we're not quite there yet. Having said that, what we're good at right now is if you've got cognitive complaints and we pick up cognitive impairment, mild though it may be, we've got additional tests, particularly biomarker tests is what we call them, that can indicate whether you have the disease, Alzheimer's disease, or we have biomarker tests also for some of the other neurodegenerative diseases, such as Lewy body disease. So we're good right now with diagnosis of symptomatic individuals whose symptoms do translate into show us that they have cognitive impairment. For someone who's asymptomatic, worried, et cetera, we're still working on identifying what are those tests we should do. Having said that, there are promising genetic tests that we can order right now, but those don't predict your risk in the next 5 years as well. It's the biomarker test we really want to hone in on for people like Bob.
13: We are putting your questions to Dr. Jason Karlovich, a physician and co-director of the Penn Memory Center at the University of Pennsylvania, and Pam Bellick, a health and science reporter for the New York Times. We're hearing from you. One of you texted, my 67-year-old sister was recently diagnosed with dementia. How is the best way to support her and her husband? How do I make her days more meaningful? We'll get into that and more after the break. You can keep sending your questions now by emailing 1A@WAMU.org. I'm Nyla Boodoo. This is 1A from WAMU and NPR.

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1: This is 1A. I'm Nyla Boodoo in for Jen White. We're discussing Alzheimer's disease and other forms of dementia and how this field of research and treatment is changing rapidly. It's part of our series, In Good Health, where we put your questions to the experts and break down complex health topics, including prevention, diagnosis, and treatment. With us are Pam Bellick, she's a health and science reporter for the New York Times, and Dr. Jason Karlowish, a physician and co-director of the Penn Memory Center at the University of Pennsylvania. He also writes the column Neurotransmissions for Stat News, which covers dementia, and he's joining us from London from the Alzheimer's Association International Conference that's going on right now. Pam, can I ask you, we were talking about rates of dementia before the break. Are we seeing rates declining evenly among all demographic groups?
2: No, and there are demographic groups that are considered more at risk, among them Black Americans, partly because they are living longer than they used to, which is good news, but also because certain risk factors, like the ones we were talking about before, cardiovascular risk factors in particular, appear to be higher. Women seem to be more at risk than men, although the reasons for that are a bit unclear. One main reason people suggest is that women do tend to live longer than men, but there are some studies trying to explore whether there's something biologically different about women as well that increases their risk. And then one thing we didn't mention too much yet is genetic risk. So, you know, there's one particular genetic variant called APOE4 that is, you know, present in some percentage of Americans, and that does greatly increase your risk, particularly if you have two copies, which is rare, but I think it's about 10 or 15% who have one copy. You can correct me if I'm wrong on that, Jason, but you know, risk is not evenly distributed.
1: Mm-hmm. Jason, was there anything you wanted to add on that, Dr. Karlowish?
3: Yeah, the APOE gene has been well described as a genetic risk for developing late onset Alzheimer's disease, to be contrasted from early onset age under about 60, 65, where there are a variety of different genes that have been described. That's a much less common manifest cause of Alzheimer's disease compared to the late onset form. About 60% of persons with Alzheimer's have an E4 gene. So not everyone with an E4 A develops Alzheimer's, and B, not all persons with Alzheimer's are E4 gene carriers.
1: Mm-hmm. So not all genetic. We get this email from Rich. I'm a 68-year-old male that was diagnosed with early onset of Alzheimer's last fall. I just recently began receiving the infusion drug Leqembi on a biweekly basis. Please talk about the research and effectiveness of the infusion drugs. Dr. Karlowish, it's a great time to turn to treatments. There are two drugs, not just Leqembi, that have specifically been FDA approved in the past few years. Can you remind us what Leqembi and the other drug does, how they work, how expensive they tend to be?
3: Sure. Yeah. Leqembi or lecanemab targets beta amyloid, one of the two pathologies that cause cell death and dysfunction seen in persons with Alzheimer's. The other pathology is tangles of tau protein. And Leqembi and donanemab or Kisunla is the other drug. So both target amyloid in the brain. Using an antibody-type mechanism that literally binds to the amyloid, different ways of binding between two drugs, and removes amyloid. And for both drugs, there's one well-done phase 3 trial that earned FDA approval as treatments for Alzheimer's disease in either the stage of mild cognitive impairment or mild stage dementia. What we're seeing in clinical practice and the data that I'm seeing here presented in London is that the effects seen in the clinical trial pan out in clinical practice, namely a change in the rate of decline. So people progress slower than had they not been on drug, and generally well tolerated with respect to their risks, particularly risks of microscopic bleeds in the brain, and in some cases those bleeds leading to angioedema or swelling. They are disease modifying, meaning they're targeting the disease and changing the rate of progression. We have not had drugs like that until both those drugs were available. And in that sense, I would say the word revolution is quite appropriate to describe them.
1: Pam, there are a lot of studies being done on Alzheimer's. We were just hearing Dr. Karlowicz talk about these two drugs in particular. There's more than 150 drug candidates in the pipeline that researchers are studying. What is the broad goal here? Where are you seeing from your reporting where researchers in this field want to get to in the next few years?
2: Yeah, well, I think the overwhelming goal, and this is probably not achievable in the next few years, but you know, it is potentially on the horizon, is for Alzheimer's to become a disease like heart disease or diabetes, where you can assess people's risk before they have symptoms and ideally give them some kind of treatment before they develop symptoms to either delay or, you know, ideally prevent the onset of cognitive decline. So that is, you know, the holy grail. There are trials going on right now, which we actually expect to see results from in the next one of them probably in the next year, the other one probably in a couple of years, which will could get us closer to that goal. And those are trials of the two anti-amyloid drugs that Dr. Karlowicz mentioned in people who do not yet have symptoms of cognitive decline. So if those drugs show that they're effective in slowing or delaying the onset of symptoms in people who don't yet have symptoms, then that would be very, very significant, because all of a sudden there is something to do for people who are at risk but don't yet have cognitive decline. And I think, you know, the widespread consensus is that with Alzheimer's, as with many other diseases, the earlier you can intervene with something effective, the better. So that's going to be something that I'm going to be watching.
1: Dr. Karlowicz, what about, as to Pam's point, the earliest you can intervene, the better. But what about for people who are currently not early stage? What are the treatments looking like in terms of medicine that's available for them?
3: I mean, persons in, say, the moderate to severe stages of the
1: Correct.
3: Disease?
1: Yeah.
3: Yeah. So the two treatments that we discussed, lecanemab and donanemab, are prescribed for persons with either mild cognitive impairment or mild stage dementia, which means when I see someone at the memory center, if they have moderate or severe stage dementia caused by Alzheimer's, verified by a biomarker, which I can now do. Unfortunately, you're right, I can't prescribe those treatments for them. They're not effective. And unfortunately, I don't have an equivalent treatment for those individuals to slow their disease. Not yet. There was released yesterday a very promising study of a treatment to help address some of the more problematic symptoms that persons in those advanced stages experience. In particular, persons in the severe stage, even close to the stage of being terminal, have agitation, and it can be a devastating symptom. And the study tested a well-formulated, meticulously formulated, I should say, combination of CBD and THC components of what we often refer to as medical marijuana, although it wasn't medical marijuana proper. Anyway, the study nicely showed notable reductions in measures of agitation in that population without sedation, which I think is really key. So that was encouraging to address one of the more problematic and devastating symptoms that patients and, frankly, families experience at the end of at the late stages of the disease. Could I go back to the talk about the prevention space too, by the way?
1: Absolutely.
3: Yeah, I mean, the two drugs that are now currently prescribed for persons with MCI and mild stage dementia are being tested, as Pam said, in persons who have a biomarker-based risk of developing dementia, meaning they test positive on a blood test that detects the pathology of Alzheimer's. And the goal is, of course, to see if giving these drugs that currently are used for persons with MCI or dementia will slow down the pace with which they would go on to develop MCI. That's incredibly promising. I think if they work, and as Pamela mentioned, we should hear about one of them within about 6 to 12 months. The next step will be to come up with criteria to define who is at risk. Certainly that blood test will be part of that, but I would predict we'll also be looking at other criteria like age, perhaps the ApoE test that was discussed earlier, maybe some other additional testing and or characteristics such as your gender. And so we must imagine not terribly far away, potentially, a future where you, at certain ages, based on other characteristics, the results of this biomarker test, you are eligible and for therapy. That's, again, the word revolution should be used if we achieve that. And that's not that far away, at least to find out the results of those trials. We'll see.
1: That's Dr. Jason Karlowish from University of Pennsylvania's Penn Memory Center. We're also talking to Pam Bellick, health and science reporter at the New York Times. And you, we're getting your emails. You can keep them coming to 1A@WAMU.org. Sharon asks, why get tested and diagnosed with Alzheimer's when the treatments today offer very limited benefits, delaying the progression of the disease by only a few months? Pam, do you want to start with answering that?
2: Yeah, sure. I mean, it's a great question, and I think the answer is that it really is up to the individual. I have talked to people who do not want to get tested for the reasons that the question seems to suggest. There's not much you can do. It's obviously a very stressful and devastating diagnosis. But I've also talked to many people who would like to know, and their reasons are it might help them plan their lives, change what they're doing, perhaps make a change in their work, retire sooner. It might help them discuss things with their family. And then in terms of what can be done, I mean, these are things that people probably should do anyway without being tested or not. But we were talking a bit about lifestyle factors, you know, things like diet, exercise, social stimulation, cognitive stimulation. There's, you know, better and better studies that are showing that lifestyle factors can help. They're not going to, you know, prevent decline completely. They're not going to, you know, be a cure-all, but they can help, stave off the pace of decline. And also they can help with some of the symptoms that we were mentioning earlier, things like mood and agitation. You know, those kinds of things are part of the composite of, you know, the picture of dementia. And they can be very upsetting, not only for the patient, but for the family. So if you can, somebody I think earlier was asking a question about how to support, a relative, who just got diagnosed. And I thought that was such a great question because it recognizes that, you know, support is needed. And one of the ways I would answer that is try to provide opportunities to engage with that person, make their situation less isolating, less lonely, provide, you know, a little bit of respite for the spouse. All of those things, these are, you know, kind of small and maybe nuanced kind of steps, but they can help the real world experience of both the patient and the family members.
1: We heard from one researcher about the work he's leading looking at new ways to treat Alzheimer's disease. Dr. Adam Boxer is a professor in memory and aging at the University of California, San Francisco. He also directs their neurosciences clinical research unit, and he's one of the principal investigators leading a new 5-year study funded by the NIH that will look at treatments that target tau proteins, which we've been talking about. Those are different from the amyloid plaques that are currently approved drugs target. His work is studies now in the process of recruiting participants, and we are going to get into Alzheimer's funding later. But first, here's Dr. Boxer.
4: We now have new approved treatments that work for patients with mild Alzheimer's disease that target the protein amyloid in the brain. Amyloid is an important part of Alzheimer's disease, but some people, in fact, most people, can have amyloid in their brains for 10 years or more, but have no symptoms of disease until another protein called tau starts to accumulate in the form of neurofibrillary tangles. We now have new therapies that look very promising that can also target the tau protein and might reduce the neurofibrillary tangles, which are really strongly correlated with the symptoms of Alzheimer's disease. This means that maybe if we added the tau therapies to the amyloid therapies, we would have the best of both worlds, and we might see a really large effect for patients with Alzheimer's disease, and maybe we could really either slow or completely stop their disease. Tau also can cause other types of dementia, like frontotemporal dementia and progressive supranuclear palsy. So if we find a successful tau therapy that works for Alzheimer's disease, we might also be able to treat other forms of dementia with the same drug.
1: Dr. Karlowicz, you mentioned you're at this conference. I wonder if you can just briefly tell us before the break other things you're excited about looking at in terms of treatment.
3: Yeah, well, following up on Dr. Boxer's remarks there, yesterday, results of a study of a drug called Diranasiran were presented, which targets tau, and it was a provocative phase 2 study result, worthy of moving on to phase 3 in persons with mild cognitive impairment or mild stage dementia, targeting the tau protein. So that was an example to add to the remarks of Dr. Boxer of emerging promise of therapeutics targeting tau.
1: Thanks for that. That's Dr. Jason Karlowicz, a physician and co-director of the Penn Memory Center. He also writes the column Neurotransmissions for Stat News. We're also discussing the advancements in Alzheimer's and other dementia research with Pam Bellick, a health and science reporter for the New York Times. Next up.
5: I am concerned about what I can do to prevent this from happening to me.
1: We're getting a lot of questions about links. I want to ask you all on the break and after the break about different things we can do to prevent dementia, to improve our chances of preventing it as we age. I'm Nyla Boodoo. This is 1A.

0: He's the voice behind many beloved characters, from Doug Funny to Ren and Stimpy to Futurama characters like Fry and Professor Farnsworth. We sit down with prolific voice actor Billy West. He's out with a new memoir about creating these characters and the life that led him there. The Many Voices of Billy West, next hour on 1A.
1: Every day, we're bombarded with soundbites, social media posts, and headlines that barely scratch the surface. What if instead of taking in all that noise, we took a breath and took time to deeply understand our world? I'm Chris Boyd, host of Think. That is what we do every day on the show when I talk with guests about scientific discoveries, political issues, and more to learn why things are the way they are.
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1: Let's get back to our discussion about what we're learning in the field of dementia research, including Alzheimer's disease. It's the latest in our series, In Good Health, where we put your questions to the experts. Today's experts are Pam Bellick. She's a health and science reporter for the New York Times, covering neurological disorders, and Dr. Jason Karlowish, a physician and co-director of the Penn Memory Center at the University of Pennsylvania. He writes the column Neurotransmissions for Stat News. We're getting so many emails from you. We appreciate them. We've heard from so many of you about this topic. Let's go back to our voicemail box.
2: Hi, my name is Stacy, and I take care of my father-in-law full-time who has Alzheimer's dementia. And I am concerned about what I can do to prevent this from happening to me. So I know you're going to cover that, but I'm 52 now, and I just want to know, at this age, is there possible things to help reduce the chances of getting Alzheimer's, or am I already past that age where if I'm going to develop Alzheimer's, it's already happening?
3: Anita from North Carolina. On my maternal side, I had mom, grandmother, and great-grandmother impacted by Alzheimer's and dementia illnesses. With the latest development, should individuals with family history take any preventive or diagnostic steps? Thank you.
1: Stacy, Anita, thanks for those voicemails. And a quick note for the caregivers, we did a show on the burden of caregiving last November. You can listen to that over at the 1A.org. Dr. Karlowish, to the point about prevention, I wanted to ask you about what research has been done on the effects of our environment. Are there environmental effects on our dementia risk we're starting to learn about that surprised you when you have first started reading about this research?
4: Yeah. In a word, yes. Once upon a time, people said, what about environment? I'd say nothing. You know, it's all about the brain. What's going on inside the brain, genetics, et cetera. And now data have shown me how wrong I was and applaud me for my willingness to change. There's very provocative data that air pollution, particulate air pollution, contributes to the risk of developing dementia. Elegant even neuropath studies to really show that connection in addition to the epidemiologic data. So air pollution has been identified now as a risk factor for dementia. A second one is extreme heat. Days where the temperatures are wildly over what's expected in environments where people don't normally live with those temperatures. For example, right here in London, we've had some spectacular hot days and sadly also even hot nights, tropical nights. There's nothing charming about it, though, because extreme heat has been now described, again, a very well-done study out of Japan, as contributing to developing the risk of dementia. Discouraging data because it's like the world around us is contributing to our brains failing. But then again, think about what I just described. Pollution and extreme heat are to some degree in the control of our own brains. I mean, our very own brains are creating pollution in conditions of extreme heat. So we have the ability to change those conditions. So yeah, pollution, extreme heat contribute to risk of dementia. And those are things we as a public, as a matter of policy, could address.
1: Probably not a good time to say we're expecting 101 degree temperatures in D.C. here today, Dr. Karlowish. We got an email from Claudia. Can I ask you about that? Who says, I want to know if the link between smoking and dementia is being explored. And she says, everyone who I've ever known who've had dementia all smoked.
4: Well, to the extent that smoking is one of the more magnificent risk factors for cardiovascular disease, I think you can tie that bow pretty tightly. And I think that's what's going on there, which is, you know, smoking is a vicious risk factor for cardiovascular health, and therefore, given what we've talked about earlier around brain health, that's the connection.
1: We've also got a question we got from Lisa in Oak Park, Illinois. Let's hear her.
5: My mom was diagnosed with Lewy body dementia at age 74, had a slow and then very quick decline, eventually died from complications from Lewy body at age 80. And my question is, with all the discussion about advances with Alzheimer's and new tests for Alzheimer's, it's always under the umbrella of Alzheimer's. Lewy body rarely gets mentioned, and I know that there are different factors at play with both types of dementia, but I'm just wondering if some of these diagnostics and research applies to Lewy body dementia as well as Alzheimer's.
1: Pam, can you take that one?
6: Yeah, you know, it's a good question and also kind of reminds us that not only are there different kinds of dementias, but some of these can overlap. So you can have vascular dementia and Alzheimer's. You can have late dementia, you know, and Alzheimer's. Lewy body is different. It has a different cause. It has, you know, different underpinnings. And, of course, there could be, you know, a genetic pattern as well. These drugs that we've been talking about have been for Alzheimer's, and there really isn't, unfortunately, any, you know, cure for Lewy body. But there are some drugs that seem to help. You know, levodopa drugs can help because there's a relationship with Parkinson's disease. There are drugs that also actually are taken for other kinds of dementia, like donepezil, that can also help with memory. But, you know, there's a lot more research that needs to be done on Lewy body.
1: We also mentioned one new type of dementia that's been identified that goes by the acronym LATE. Pam, what is that? What does it do to patients?
6: Yeah, I think that the identification of LATE is going to really significantly influence the landscape of what we know about dementia, because, you know, it's only been recently identified, and a lot of people who had been previously told that they had Alzheimer's turn out not to have Alzheimer's. They don't actually have the proteins that are biomarkers of Alzheimer's, but they do have LATE, which is associated with a different protein. And LATE is a mouthful of an acronym for a mouthful of a name, which I will not attempt to pronounce on the radio. But the differences that we know about so far, there's sort of a good news, bad news story with LATE. The good news is that it does seem to strike later in life than Alzheimer's. So right now the estimates are that about 10% of people 65 and older have LATE, and about a third of people 85 and older have LATE. So your risk increases with age like other dementias, but you're likely to start it later in life. And the other sort of good news thing is that it seems to have a little bit of a slower roll in if you just have pure LATE. It seems a little bit milder. It unfolds more slowly. And I spend time with some patients who have LATE but are still, you know, able to function in a number of things that they're doing in life. The bad news is that if you have LATE and Alzheimer's together, which a number of people do, then it's like a double whammy. And the dementia is more severe and unfolds, you know, more quickly. And the other thing is that we don't yet have, although we know the protein that is associated with LATE, it's called TDP43. We don't have good tests for that, and we don't have any treatment yet. So that'll be sort of a new frontier. There's a lot more to learn about that. And also, we don't really know what the impact of if you have both Alzheimer's and LATE, you know, do the Alzheimer's

0: research that needs to be done on that front. We got this email from Robin. Dr. Karlowish, I wonder if you can handle this. My mother-in-law was diagnosed with frontal temporal dementia when she was 64, but she showed signs in her late 40s and early 50s. Can you please talk about FTD and the challenges that this type of dementia can pose to family members? We are trying our best to help her, but it's been extremely difficult.
1: Yes, FTD, or frontal temporal disease, is caused also by TDP-43, but a different species than the TDP that causes late that Pam was talking about. And it is a disease that targets areas of the brain that particularly produce what we call social cognition, in particular our ability to read other people's emotions, control our inhibitions, etc., and therefore can be a rather difficult disease. It's not memory that is the initial problem, or language, although some persons with FTD have problems with language, but rather more matters related to behavior and comportment. There are emerging biomarker tests for that disease, although not yet ready to be used in practice. I should add, there are biomarker tests for Lewy body disease now, alpha-synuclein tests that can be done in spinal fluid, and emerging MRI and proteomic tests for the TDP pathology that causes late as well as that causes FTD. So I think in those areas, there's emerging promise both for biomarkers and also I'm seeing therapeutic trials, particularly in the Lewy body space.
0: We've talked a lot about different preventative measures we can take. We've talked about different environmental factors. Can I just ask you both quickly what you can do in your middle age? To the previous question about in your 40s or 50s, what kind of things should people be thinking about?
1: Well, what's good for your heart should be good for your brain. So that's the age where it's really valuable to take stock of what are my cardiovascular risk factors. What's my cardiovascular health? Blood pressure, lipids. Am I smoking or not? What's my exercise habit? What's my cardiovascularly healthy diet? Check all those boxes. Sleep. The quality of sleep has been well now associated with, or lack of quality of sleep, with risk of dementia. Matters related to social engagement, loneliness have been now associated with the risk of developing dementia. Indeed, if listeners would like to know what are the risk factors for developing dementia, Google or otherwise what is known as the Lancet 14, and it will give you the 14 life course risk factors that have been well described now as associated with developing dementia, beginning in childhood with education and late in life with hearing loss. And if listeners want to learn about what interventions have been shown to help reduce risk, there's a lot of resources out there on Alzheimer's.gov, which is our federal government's website, but also the Global Council on Brain Health has assembled easy to read, accessible, but comprehensive guides about what we know about interventions that have been purported to address the risk of developing dementia.
0: Pam, can I ask you, Dr. Karlowish mentioned the federal government. Alzheimer's research teams that received NIH grants faced whiplash last year due to the Trump administration's cuts to research grants. What's the status of federal funding for Alzheimer's research? Are we back to historic levels of funding?
2: So the researchers I talked to sort of describe a mixed bag. The threat of the most significant cuts has not really happened, and there has been approval of new funding for Alzheimer's. So overall, funding is not in as bad shape as I think people feared, but certain grants have been cut. I'm told that the process is slower for review. Certain trials that need kind of extensions are not being approved. The priorities are a little bit different, or a little bit sort of narrow, some people say, that in the same way that that other federal grants are being sort of scrutinized for certain things that this administration doesn't want to focus on. So it's a bit of a mixed bag.
0: We've talked about so many things this hour. For anyone listening who's trying to make sense of this complex set of diseases that affect so many of us, whether you're caregivers or loved ones who have been directly diagnosed, as we talk about all of these things, the research, the treatment, the testing, Pam, can I start with you and then Dr. Karlowish? What do

0: you want the takeaway for folks who are listening to have?
1: I guess I would say that that this is, you know, still obviously very difficult and troubling landscape that we're in with dementia. So don't expect that the experience will be easy, but that there is hope on the horizon, potentially. There are, you know, drug trials that could change the game, that we've mentioned. There are things that you can do, all of these lifestyle factors, to make yourself healthier and stave off your risk. I think, you know, it's a very fast moving and kind of exciting time in this field, and there will be changes happening over the next few years that could be very promising.
0: Dr. Karlowish?
2: Yeah, once upon a time, but not too long ago, dementia and the diseases that caused it, like Alzheimer's, were essentially kind of a horror story, particularly in popular culture. And I think that the advances in diagnostics and therapeutics and in developing systems of care are beginning to transform that into a complex tragedy, which in some sense all disease is. There's no such thing as a pleasant disease. So we're beginning to figure out how to learn to live with these diseases, even prevent developing them. The size and scope of the problem of dementia in America and throughout the world, the fact that life course risk factors raise and or lower our risk should really rally us as a nation to work together to tackle this problem. Dare I say, dementia could be the thing that maybe brings America back together again to tackle a vast national problem that we will all benefit from if we could just work together.
0: I want to thank our guest, Dr. Jason Karlowish, physician, author, co-director of the University of Pennsylvania's Penn Memory Center. He also writes the column Neurotransmissions for Stat News. We'll share links to his column at our website, the1a.org, and we'll also share links to Pam's reporting. I want to thank Pam Bellick, a health and science reporter for the New York Times, who covers neurological disorders. Today's producer was Michael Falero. This program comes to you from WAMU, part of American University in Washington, distributed by NPR. I'm Nyla Boodoo in for Jen White. She's off for a few weeks. I'm back with you tomorrow. Thanks for listening. This is 1A.

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1: Israel is ramping up pressure on Hamas and expanding command of Gaza, with plans to control 70% of the enclave. It has revoked permissions from dozens of aid groups operating in Gaza. Now, the United Nations says aid is also being intercepted by Hamas. An update on the humanitarian crisis in Gaza next time on 1A.

0: In the Philippines, former President Rodrigo Duterte's so-called drug war killed as many as 30,000 people going back to 2016. Now there's a coffee shop run by family members and loved ones of those who died. It's become a place of communal support and to share with others who know what they've all been through. That's next time on The World.
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1: Master of voices, from Doug Funny to Bugs Bunny, voice actor Billy West reflects on his characters and the life that led him there. From WAMU and NPR in Washington, this is When It. Hi, I'm Nyla Boodoo. Today on 1A, we enter the universe of Billy West. He's had a storied career, a musician playing with greats like Roy Orbison and Steven Tyler of Aerosmith, a comedian and a radio personality on The Howard Stern Show, and then, of course, the voice behind countless animated characters, from Futurama's Philip J. Fry to Ren and Stimpy. But Billy West's journey to success wasn't smooth. He talks about it all in his new memoir. What questions do you have for Billy on how to bring an animated character to life? Email us at 1a@wamu.org.
2: Live from NPR News in Washington, I'm Windsor Johnston. Acting Attorney General Todd Blanche is facing pointed questions on Capitol Hill at this hour as his confirmation hearing gets underway before the Senate Judiciary Committee. One of the sharpest exchanges came as Illinois Senator Dick Durbin questioned Blanche about the department's handling of the Jeffrey Epstein files and its response to survivors.
3: I have never said I will not meet with survivors.
4: Will you meet with these 10 survivors? I'm asking you on the record.
3: If they have lawyers, as you know, I'm prohibited from meeting directly with them. I have met with counsel for survivors, as has many people in the Department of Justice, over 30. But if they are represented by counsel, we will work with their counsel. If they don't have a lawyer, I will certainly make arrangements to make sure the right people at the Department of Justice meet
4: will
3: with them. Absolutely.
4: Will you get it done within the next 30 days that each of these survivors—
3: I will get it done today. If that's necessary.
2: Senators are also pressing Blanche over accusations the department has targeted President Trump's political opponents and decisions involving investigations of the president and his family. A federal judge has temporarily blocked the Trump administration from denying visas to or seeking to deport non-citizens working on or studying online content moderation. NPR's Shannon Bond reports the judge says the policy likely violates the First Amendment.
5: The State Department has said the visa ban targets foreign nationals it says are, quote, complicit in censoring Americans. In March, a group of independent tech researchers sued the administration, saying the visa policy itself is an attempt to silence views the government doesn't like. In a new order, U.S. District Judge James Boasberg says the plaintiff's arguments are likely to succeed, so the policy will be put on hold while the lawsuit proceeds. The State Department didn't respond to a request for comment. The coalition of researchers who brought the lawsuit said it welcomed the judge's decision. Shannon Bond, NPR News.
2: Trump Rx is a key component of the president's push to lower prescription drug prices. NPR's Cindy Lupkin reports 17 drug makers agreed to offer their medications on the website at a discount.
6: Trump Rx now lists 92 brand name drugs available at a discount for people not using their insurance. They're a fraction of the more than 800 drugs that these companies have on the market. Two companies, Gilead and Regeneron, haven't added drugs yet and say they will add one drug each. Dr. Ben Rome does health policy research at Harvard Medical School.
7: Most of these companies are doing this for a small number of products in a limited setting. They're not engaging to do this on like large scale.
6: Some people can benefit if they need medicines that are not covered by their health insurance, like drugs for IVF. But for people with insurance coverage, the best deal, Rome says, is to stick to your insurance copay. Sydney Lupkin, NPR News.
2: You're listening to NPR News from Washington. The Writers Guild of America is challenging Paramount's $81 billion acquisition of Warner Brothers Discovery. The Guild filed a lawsuit on Tuesday seeking to block the merger, arguing it would hurt movie and television writers. A coalition of 12 states, led by California, filed a separate lawsuit Monday to stop the deal. British Prime Minister Keir Starmer chaired his final cabinet meeting today. He also appeared before Parliament for his last PMQs, or Prime Minister's Questions. Those are the boisterous parliamentary sessions where opposition parties berate the Prime Minister. But as NPR's Lauren Frere reports, the mood was different this time.
8: It was a change from the normally adversarial vibe. Instead of shouting at the prime minister or booing him, the opposition leader, Kemi Badenoch, paid tribute to him, as Starmer acknowledged,
9: "This is the end of my political journey."
8: Starmer led his center-left Labour Party to a landslide win 2 years ago, but his personal approval ratings dwindled. After dismal results in May municipal elections, his Labour lawmakers turned on him, in favor of former Manchester Mayor Andy Burnham, who takes control of the party on Friday and gets sworn in as Prime Minister Monday. Some of Starmer's cabinet ministers were in tears as he ended his final PMQs with this:
9: "To my wife and children, I love you. Goodbye."
8: And received a standing ovation. Lauren Fryer, NPR News, London.
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11: In the Philippines, former President Rodrigo Duterte's so-called drug war killed as many as 30,000 people going back to 2016. 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

0: This is 1A. I'm Nyla Boodoo in for Jen White. He's the voice behind many beloved characters. Doug Funny from the original Nickelodeon series Doug.
1: Judy, you have to learn to parallel park. You have to get your license. I promised Patty you'd take us to Bumper Car Mania tomorrow.
0: Both Ren and Stimpy.
2: I want my chicken dinner, and I want it now!
3: Ren, how can you be so insensitive?
0: And Futurama characters like Fry, Professor Farnsworth, and Dr. Zoidberg.
3: Dr. Zoidberg, this is Fry, the new delivery boy. He needs a physical.
4: Excellent, excellent. Now open your mouth and let's have a look at that brain. No, not that mouth.
3: I only have one.
4: Really?
0: The one man behind all those voices and many more, Billy West. Billy's not just a prolific voice actor. He was also a member of the Howard Stern Show from 1989 to 1995. And he's a talented musician who throughout his career got to play guitar with Aerosmith and Brian Wilson from the Beach Boys. But the road to such an accomplished life came from difficult beginnings. The many voices he created, or the Billyverse, as he calls it, originated from an act of surviving his childhood. He writes about all of it in his new memoir, which is out today, Voice Aversa, Finding My Voices Behind the Mic. And Billy West joins me now. Billy, welcome to 1A.
5: Hi, I thank you for chatting with me.
0: Thanks so much for joining us. Why did you decide to share your story and write this memoir now?
5: Because I'll be 80 years old in 6 years, and I don't know how long I have, so I figured I'd write all my stories right now.
0: Yeah. And I just wonder, is it about also when you're getting older, thinking about your life? I wanted to ask you about, you know, you start the book talking about your parents and your upbringing. You grew up in Detroit. Your father was an abusive alcoholic, but you found solace in arts and culture. You were around 4 years old when you were introduced to the likes of Sid Caesar and Carl Reiner. What did encountering those comedy greats mean for you at such a young age?
5: Well, they were like gods to me. I mean, you got to remember, I was back in the 50s, television, there was barely three channels, and it was black and white, and it went off at 11 o'clock at night and didn't come back on until 6 in the morning. And sometimes I would stay up all night and stare at the screen till it came back, because I never wanted it to go away, because I found these magical people and everything. And I, you know, all I had was to compare what my father was like. And then I would see these people and I would go, how can somebody this beautiful exist? You know, I'm so attracted to this. I feel safe here. I feel like their family and my own family is not my family. And they had huge impact on me, but they were funny. They brought joy to my life. Very hard to find as a child.
0: For those people who aren't familiar with Sid Caesar's show of shows, can you explain what these type of performance look like? How did you get joy from them?
5: My mom let me stay up and watch show of shows. I had to be like 4 years old. I don't know why. Maybe I was just driving her nutty. And she said, all right, sit down and watch TV with me. He was a comic performer that did dialects and flights of fancy characters. And it was just, he was an unlimited fountain of energy and color. And, you know, he was like an impressionist sort of painter, you know, just throwing stuff here, there, and everywhere. And those were in the earliest days of television. The show was live on the night that it was shown, and they had to go off exactly at the cutoff point, at the hour, no matter what they were in the middle of. And it was like doing a Broadway play every week, and I was astonished at what they were able to do. There was Sid Caesar. There was Carl Reiner, Howard Morris. And then there were these brilliant female comic actors by the name of Imogene Coca and trying to remember her name. I'll be all right. But they were like fireballs. They were, you know, they just always hit. They always scored. And nothing in my mind has ever touched it to the quality it was. They had writers like Mel Brooks, Neil Simon, Larry Gelbart.
0: Writing television. Woody Allen. Yeah. Oh, that's amazing. So cartoons were also important to you, and you wrote, "They were always there as a refuge from harm, a place where I could hear and see things that made me happy. These amazing voice people and my being able to imitate them gave me a sense of wonder, purpose, accomplishment, and belonging." What cartoons were you a big fan of, and what drew you into them?
5: Well, the first things that I was exposed to was the Warner Brothers cartoons. And we used to get, in Detroit, we used to get Channel 9 from Windsor, Canada, CKLW, and they showed the Warner Brothers cartoons, and they were prints of prints of prints. They were a film of a film of a film. They didn't have any original sources to copy from, so the prints that I saw were like, you know, it looked like pixels practically, but I could hear the audio track perfectly. And when I heard Mel Blanc ripping it up, I couldn't believe what I was hearing. And I hadn't even put it together that it was just one guy doing all of these things. That just blew me away, you know, molecularly destroyed me. And it just had an impact on me in the same way that also the Fleischer cartoons did, like Betty Boop. Everything a cartoon lover would be looking for or could want is in a Betty Boop cartoon, believe it or not. And Popeye was an early influence. And, you know, so I used to go away from that TV set and I'd go outside and I'd just be vocalizing and trying to find things and try to measure up to, you know, what I had just heard. And there was a desperation about it. You may have heard this from people that were around in those days. There was no way to preserve television or performances. You couldn't even tape them, even if you know, tape recorders were not around really. They were giant ones, but they weren't portable ones. So if you were watching the coolest thing you ever saw in your life and you knew it was going to be gone in 5 minutes and you would never, ever see it again, there was no way to know if you could. And there was a desperation, a longing to attach yourself to it so desperately that you learned to replicate it so that you could keep enjoying it. You know, it's almost like all the artists that I knew in those days, they worked their tails off to draw what they were watching in real time so that they could preserve it.
0: So, I mean, I think most kids who watch cartoons don't necessarily go out in the backyard and try to recreate the cartoon. When do you remember realizing that you had a gift for voices and that you could mimic and create these voices? And when did you start sort of playing around with your voice and realizing you could do all of these things?
5: It was something that I did instinctively. You know, there was no word for neurodivergent in the 1950s, and nobody knew what to do with me. I lived in my own little world, and I kept to myself because the things I did, they weren't entertaining to people. They were unnerved by it. Like, I had a teacher that just looked at me. I was doing police cars and sirens and flying saucers and windstorms, and the guy was like, don't do that.
0: You just got in trouble for it.
5: Well, he just was unnerved by it. He was acting like I was demonic or something. No, don't. People aren't supposed to do those things.
0: Can you make one of those noises? Like you're doing.
5: That was either an alarm or a police car.
0: Looks like it didn't. Okay, I don't know if that one, for some reason, it looks like that didn't. I don't think that one.
5: You can hear this one.
0: Oh, no, it looks like that one's not going through either. Okay, we're going to fix that, Billy, God. So we could hear them.
5: We're doomed.
0: Oh, no.
5: Good night, everybody.
0: Okay, that's it. No, I'm just kidding. But, you talked about neurodivergence. You wrote that it wouldn't be until you were 65 that you would be diagnosed with OCD, ADHD, being on the autism spectrum. Looking back now to when you were five, what do you think the understanding of those diagnoses mean for you now?
5: I believe they were gifts. They were gifts in a strange package because I wasn't made for those times. I just was doing things that nobody understood why or how, or and so I really felt alone. But I did feel later on that they were gifts, and all the things that happen to you, good, bad, indifferent, bad, you know, ugly, beautiful. It makes you the sum total of what you are. So everything that it couldn't be 2 minutes any different in your timeline. Otherwise, we wouldn't even be sitting here talking.
0: We're talking to the voice actor, Billy West. He's out with the new memoir, Voice Aversa, Finding My Voices Behind the Mic. Coming up, we continue our conversation with Billy and what it was like to work on The Howard Stern Show, playing with Brian Wilson of the Beach Boys, and creating the voices of Doug Funny and Ren and Stimpy. Send us your questions for Billy West or what you want to know about being a voice actor or bringing an animated character to life. You can email us 1A@WAMU.org. We'll put the questions to Billy. I'm Nyla Boodoo. This is 1A from WAMU and NPR.

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1: I'm Nyla Boodoo. This is 1A. We're talking to Billy West, the voice behind the characters like Doug Funny, Ren and Stimpy, even Bugs Bunny in the 1996 film Space Jam. He's also a musician and was a cast member on The Howard Stern Show. His new memoir is out today, Voice Aversa, Finding My Voices Behind the Mic. Billy, you describe having to dissociate when you were growing up as a mechanism to survive, and part of that was creating the Billyverse of voices. What did the Billyverse mean for you, especially as a child?
2: Well, it started with trying to replicate the stuff that I heard, the stuff that inspired me. And like I mentioned, it was Warner Brothers and Fleischer. And I talked about how I would do stuff occasionally in school and the teachers would be unnerved by it. And I started to do some noises and it wasn't being picked up. So I'll show you what I mean with voices. We all tried to do Popeye and we all stunk, you know, we was like, hey, Olive, you know, it just didn't sound right. And, I went to a theater with my friend and, we saw a movie called Genghis Blues and it was about Tuvan throat singers. You know, this was about 20 years ago. And, they were out there playing music that sounded like country Western music, except when they went to go sing, it was like, And I went, oh my God, it sounds like Popeye's. And then it opened up the gateway to be able to do it. It was a high voice and a low voice at the same time.
3: You, olive oil, I bring you some flowers.
2: And then, yoo-hoo, olive oil, I bring you some flowers. And then the two of them together were like,
3: yoo-hoo, olive oil, I bring you some flowers.
2: Woo-woo. And of course, Bugs, you know,
3: ain't I a little stinker? And there's a final word.
2: Huh. That's the kind of stuff I ran around doing. And it opened me up to want to create characters. And a lot of stuff was based on teachers and authority figures and, you know, religious people. I mean, I had the whole gamut.
1: But in a way, it sounds like it was probably pretty empowering to do that.
2: It was, but it was almost for nothing because it was an audience of one, myself. And even my friends, you know how kids are. They're like, you're standing there creating magic for them and they just look at you. Yeah, so, you know, and it dawned on me many years later, if my adult self from now could have gone back and explained to my young self, do you know why they treat you like that? Because you just did something and that they in their entire lifetime will never, ever, ever be able to do. How would you feel?
1: I mean, that's what I was thinking when you were just breaking down those voices. Can you just talk me through how you did that? Would you just practice? Would you just listen and then sort of practice on your own until you felt like you got that?
2: Yeah, that was a lot of it. I mean, there's work involved to doing any of that kind of stuff. Some of it comes easier to some people. Some of it, you know, it's belabored. But it was the most natural thing that I could do because I started out nonverbal. My father would not allow me to talk most of the time. I used to go to say something and I'd be somehow punished for saying it. And so I began to psychosomatically lose my voice. I used to lose it all the time. And it was because I just couldn't get it out of me. So I used to express myself through voices and noises. And, you know, it was like I had to learn to speak over my little timid voice. And I found out that once I did that, I could go all over the place. I could imitate announcers and, you know, all the guys I heard on the radio and TV. But, you know, I mean, there were the the trailer announcers, you know, coming to a theater near you, microphone, the movie. And I just was able to do all those things, you know, and Al Kaline with a line drive to center field. Tigers baseball is brought to you by High Grade Hot Dogs. And I used to just do all that kind of stuff. My world was a sonic one.
1: We just got this email from Hugh who says, no doubt Billy recalls Soupy Sales 2. I'm 83, yeah. Raised in Detroit, went to Cooley. Thank you for the memories.
2: Wow.
1: Yeah. Keep the emails coming to 1AWAMU.org. You know, we've been talking about voice, but I want to talk about music. You started a band. You ended up playing in the same clubs as Aerosmith. Later, you met Steven Tyler. You ended up playing with him. You opened for Frankie Valli, The Four Seasons, Roy Orbison. What was it like for you developing the musical side of your career and life and interacting with these incredible musicians?
2: It was a lot of validation because, you know, music was another way that I got to express myself. And I found out that I could sing and play guitar and, you know, and I got to be pretty good. And it was like, you know, your own friends or other musicians that you kind of grew up with and everything, they'd be busy telling you how good you're not. And then I'd be out running around playing with Roy Orbison and, you know, and that was validating. It was to play with your idols.
1: Yeah.
2: To just, you know, to be on the same stage. And I've actually played with a lot of my heroes, like Brian Wilson. I played lead guitar with his band for about 6 gigs. And he was one of my early idols. I favored him over the Beatles. I loved the Beatles, but I really loved Brian Wilson.
1: And then you started your radio career in Boston after calling mm-hmm. into a Mel Blanc sound-alike contest, as we were just yes. talking about Mel Blanc, the voice behind Looney Tunes. Later in your career, you ended up voicing Bugs Bunny in the 1996 movie Space Jam. How? Mm-hmm. What kind of early work did you do and radio and at the station? And can you describe the creative process and shows then and how that helped create your beginning of your voice work?
2: Yeah, I used to come in and that blank piece of paper is God's way of telling you how hard his job was. You know, you got to come in and create something from nothing. But that was intriguing to me. That's what I wanted to do my whole life, is to go in and just make something from nothing. And, you know, I would write bits, primitive comedy bits. This was in 1980, 1979. And then there was no voice people, so I had to voice what I had written, and then I had to engineer it and record it. So that's what I did when I first got into radio. It was for the morning show on WBCN, which was an FM station in Boston. And, you know, we had a program director that encouraged creativity. FM was very progressive back then. We didn't play the top 40 playlist. They played adventurous new stuff. And so the station's identity was that of a rock and roll station. But the stuff that I did with other people that were doing what I was doing there gave it a almost like a comedic edge. You know, the station was fun to listen to.
1: How did Looney Tunes fit into this then? Where did you, can you give us an example?
2: Well, how I got started was a friend, I won't tell you about that first, but a friend of mine called me up and said, hey, call that radio station, WBCN, they're having a contest, you know, they want to find out who sounds like Mel Blanc. So I was barely with it, and I called the station, and somebody went, hi, WBCN, you sound like Mel Blanc? And I didn't know what to say. I didn't know someone was going to pick up that quick. And so he hung up on me. And then I said, I'm going to let him have it. And I called back and, hi, WBCN, you sound like Mel Blanc. And I was like, what do you think? And he went, hold on. You know, and next thing you know, I was on the radio, you know, doing characters and voices. And they invited me to come up and record some promos and some bits and everything. That's how that got started. And then I eventually got a job there. And this was all while I was playing music at night. I was running around like a nut.
1: Yeah, we're talking to Billy West. He's a voice actor and the author behind the new book, Voice Versa, Finding My Voices Behind the Mic. What questions do you have on the art of voice acting? You can email those to us at 1a@wamu.org. Billy, you talked about running around. When you got into playing music in the 1970s, you were also working at this radio station, but you did start drinking and doing cocaine, and you struggled with addiction. Well into the 1980s, until a serious car accident, your colleagues convinced you to go to rehab. Mm-hmm. Can you tell us about what your time in rehab, what did it do for you?
2: Well, I was I was born with chronic low-level depression, and there's, you know, how can you know that? You know, there's no way to know that. I just thought that everybody was going through the same thing and that I just couldn't take it, so I was medicating myself. You know, I didn't want to hold on to those bare wires, so I used to drink and do cocaine, which was part and parcel to the music business in the 80s. It was rampant. But nobody, you know, was as bad as I was. I mean, I was just like, I'd be a mess, but somehow I'd pull it together and I'd be in work the next day. And I would keep creating, and it was almost like God had his index finger on my forehead or something, you know, some guiding me through something. And but it was a real struggle. I mean, I couldn't imagine life any other way than being like that. And that's what addiction does to you. And sometimes you deny it. It's like having an apple on your head. You know, everybody else can see it and you can't. But I was playing doctor without a license, treating myself with certain libations like alcohol and drugs.
1: When you did, after you know, after rehab, through your sobriety, you did start taking medication to treat your chronic depression, your OCD, and your ADHD. Do you think that prior to that, you know, there's always a lot of conversation about creativity and art, and did you worry about your creative abilities once you started taking these medications?
2: Yes. I thought that maybe that's what gives you your edge. Maybe you have to be miserable to be funny. And that's true of a lot of comedic performers. They were struggling through some kind of misery, but it's what was the wind beneath their wings, as they say, to lift them into a comedy stratosphere where they can perform and they can, you know, do freestyle, freeform, ad libs, improvisation, because they were living on this weird edge where if I let go for 1 second, I'm going to fall into a inferno. And I understood that and I felt that a little bit. But while I was, when I moved to New York from Boston, I was still in radio and I was working on the Howard Stern show for about 4.5, 5 years, maybe. And it was an eye opener. What's Billy talking about, Robin? You know, I mean, he never knew what I was talking about. But I was miserable. I mean, the only way I was free from feeling like I wanted to die was going into that show and having fun with the other people and creating an avalanche of comedy every single morning organically from nothing. And, you know, that's when I felt free. And then when I'd leave the station, I would be like, I had no idea who or what I was. And, you know, so seeking, becoming a seeker, you know, you know that you get the sense that you need help, but, this was early on and, you know, the early meds for depression were like Prozac and lithium and this, that, and the other thing. And, nobody knew much about it really. So it was like trial and error. And then finally they started developing medications like Wellbutrin and, you know, and then they got better and better. I was on one for a long, long time and then it stopped working and I fell through the cracks. I didn't go back to, you know, addiction or anything like that, but I just was in a dark, dark place. Mm-hmm. And what we're talking about is, you were born without like 86 cents worth of chemicals. It's not your fault, you know, that you don't have endorphins. You don't have wells of dopamine. You know what I mean? It's just like you have an imbalance, and that's what causes you to feel so sucky. And I think, you know, once I found the right medications, and I'm saying this to everybody who feels this way, feels crummy, like they get out of the bed and go in the shower, and there's this black cloud, you know, crushing them to the ground. And then you have to just like pull it together just to go to work. I mean, there's tons of people, and there's people that had it way worse than me. And what I'm hoping is that when they read this stuff, they'll say, well, hey, this guy came out on the other end of the tunnel somehow. You know, maybe I could do it. But they have to understand that nobody, almost nobody, has to live like that in this day and age. There's treatment. There's ways to deal with this unlivable feeling.
1: Mm. And how did you find your work once you were sober and medicated? How was, I imagine it was still a place of freedom and creativity and joy and expression.
2: It was, but I had a talk with a therapist and I said, you know, what if I felt good? What if I had a normal childhood and I felt good and I didn't have any chemical imbalances and I was totally normal? Would I have ever had the compulsion to make other people laugh because, you know, because I wasn't miserable? I only did it because I was miserable. I had the worst childhood and I was hoping that, you know, maybe I could make other people happy, which I try to do to this day. But he said most of the artists that he knew that were treated for depression and everything wound up doing the best work of their career because it wasn't coming through a filter of anxiety and all this other dark gobbledygook, you know.
1: Would you say that was true for you?
2: Yeah, I absolutely would say that's true. Yeah. You know, because I got all dramatic about it. I said, look at, you know, what if, and it is like a dramatic thing to say, but in the early days of the country during slavery, you know, the men and women that had to suffer created an original form of music called blues. And it was born of their pain and suffering. And blues begat jazz, and jazz begat rock and roll. And it was all because of these people. And if they felt good, would they have done any of those things? And the guy said, no, that's a good question. I don't know. I'll get back to you on that. But he did say all he knew was that once people were treated that were performers, were doing the best work of their career. So, you know, I mean, I just thought history would be real different if there were antidepressants. Would Alexander the Great have gone to do this or that, or Napoleon? You know what I mean?
1: Big questions. We're talking with Billy West. Still to come, what it was like to create the voices behind Futurama's Philip J. Fry, Dr. Zoidberg, Professor Farnsworth, and more. I'm Nyla Boodoo. This is 1A.

0: 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NPR recently traveled to Chicago to see how grassroots organizations are using the arts to cope with uncertainty.
1: Art has been a vehicle to constantly radically reimagine a way out, a different tomorrow.
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1: Let's get back to our conversation with Billy West. He's the voice behind characters like Doug Funny and Ren and Stimpy, along with so many Futurama voices like Fry and Dr. Zoidberg. He's also a musician and was a cast member on The Howard Stern Show. His new book is out today, Voice Aversa, Finding My Voices Behind the Mic. We're getting so many emails from folks. Want to go to Amanda in Florida, who says, not unlike a huge chunk of your fans, I'm also autistic. I lucked out on getting diagnosed early, 4 years old, a rarity for a girl in my time. And the more I learned about you and your life story from all the interviews I heard, especially meeting you, after meeting you at a person at a con event several years ago, I started seeing a lot of myself in you. Did you always have a feeling that you were autistic? What compelled you to get diagnosed?
2: I really had no idea what that was. All I knew about autism was that they couldn't explain how a four-year-old little girl could crawl up on top of a piano bench and play Moonlight Sonata in its entirety. How is that possible? And they said, well, you know, she has autism. But that's the extent of it. That's all I knew. And that's all anybody knew, is that they couldn't explain it. And to this day, there's like this back and forth about what causes it. And, you know, it's really weird that to hear people talk about it, because it's like talking about the otherness. It's not common to the human condition. It's, you know, it's like talent. I always thought talent was a form of mental illness because it's aberrant to the, you know, human condition. It's, I mean, it's not aberrant. It's not common to the human condition. Not everybody has that or knows what it feels like. And so, yeah, like I said, nobody knew what to call it, what was going on. And then there's been studies, thank goodness. And I have theories about.
1: So how did it? Yeah. So you said nobody knew. But I imagine for you, you were talking about this before, you just felt different.
2: I always did. Yeah. I didn't feel authentic. I felt like I was role playing to get by, and I was assuming this persona or that persona because I was afraid to let anybody in, to tell you the truth. I mean, because of the way I was brought up, I was the whipping boy. I had the daylights beat out of me every day, and I just, I didn't understand it. I thought, what did I ever do? It must be my fault. You know, because every kid thinks like that. You know, what did I do to make my father so crazy? And so you grow up hiding from people. You're too afraid to let somebody close for fear you might get hurt again.
1: Billy, we just got this email from Matt, who says, please, please, please thank Billy for making me laugh so hard. From WBC and Holiday Jingle Christmas in Kenmore Square, Ren and Stimpy, to everything he did in Futurama. He's been with me all my life, making me laugh. He's the best friend ever.
2: Oh, that is the sweetest thing I ever heard. I'm so moved by that. Thank you.
1: Yeah. You know, in the early 1990s, while you were working at the Howard Stern Show, that's when you started getting jobs as voice actors, getting booked to work on Nickelodeon Animation's Doug and the Ren and Stimpy Show. How did you create Doug's voice? How does that process work?
2: Well, I met with Jim Jenkins, the creator of the show. And he showed me a picture of the character, which is where it starts. He says, you see this little guy here? And I said, yeah. And you start to get little clues or impressions about what it suggests to you. And he told me a bit about the character.
1: So he tells you, and, like, the backstory, and you have the picture.
2: Yeah, and I wasn't sure how old he was. He hadn't told me, so I'm looking at this little kid, and I was like, you know, should he be, like, a real little kid, like,
3: I'm cranky and I need a nap. I mean it. I'm tired. I had to get up so early.
2: No, it wasn't that. It was that he was a tweener, which meant like between 11 and 12 or something, you know. He was a tweener. But his voice was like, "Dear Journal, hi, it's me, Doug." And then he had this nemesis, Roger.
3: "No, it ain't, you lying loser. You rotten rat. Quit lying to people, funny."
2: And he was based on a kid that used to bedevil me for real when I was a kid. You know, he had pointy hair and a pointy nose, and he'd point at you and dig into your shoulder and laugh, you know.
1: So you pulled from that. That's so, yeah.
2: Oh, yeah. It came from real life.
1: We got this email from Michael who asks, "Does Mr. West miss voicing Doug? Does he think the character or show will ever return?"
2: If they wanted to do it again, I'd be more than happy to do it. But I did the Nickelodeon Doug, and then it became a Disney property. And, you know, I couldn't work out that deal with them. You know, I think they wanted me to do more work for less money. And I just said, "I wish you nothing but the best." And that's the way I felt about things. Like, I was not going to compromise very often. But I would do it again. I thought it was the sweetest show. I thought it was well put together. When I see episodes of it, I'm so proud, not just of myself, but everybody that was part of that team. They were just such brilliant performers. I resonate warmly thinking about them and the show.
1: We got this email from Steven who asked, "Are you worried about the effect of AI on creative voice work?" And I just wanted to ask you about that in the context also of just animations now. Like, we're talking about, Futurama and Ren and Stimpy and Doug. Like, those are definitely from a different era. I wonder what you think about animations now and the modern effect as we're talking about, like, AI, for example.
2: Well, you know, I hate to be forced to judge things. I know that AI is going to be used for amazing things. But as far as art goes, you'll never know ever where it came from or who created what and what got borrowed and what got pilfered. So that's kind of insidious. I hate to say what I think about AI for fear of, like, the most rabid and feral defenders of it will come after me like an AK-47. You know, it's like, "Oh, what are you, the gatekeeper? You're just jealous because now we'll all be able to do what you do." You know, and it's like the people with the least amount of talent are the most rabid about it. And the smarter people are going, "Okay, let's see what we got to work with here. Let's work with permissions. Let's see what's available, and let's not just swipe stuff." But, you know, there's no way you can know, and there's no way there's no cop on the beat that I know of. But I've heard interviews where it wasn't even me. It was just made up. It was done by somebody.
1: And they were sounding like you.
2: Yes. Which is great, because if I ever do go really bad things and they'll say, "Well, we have you on tape." Yeah, well, that's AI.
1: Okay.
2: You know, it's a way out for like criminal-minded people. It wasn't me.
1: So I wanted to ask you about Futurama, because you got hired by Matt Groening to do a number of character voices. Mm-hmm. Of course, creator of The Simpsons. You ended up doing so many characters for Futurama. We got this email from Tammy who says, "Having several voices in your repertoire, how much of a challenge is it to keep each voice consistent? Do you ever feel like it's easier to slip into a different accent or voice?" And then, by the way, Tammy says, "P.S., you are amazing."
2: Oh, thank you, Tammy. I have to tell you, Tammy, that I better be good, because I don't know how to do anything else. And that's the truth. I really don't. I have trouble learning things. I used to have trouble reading because I was slightly dyslexic. But like everything else that I had trouble with, I had to find a way to make fun of it so I could laugh at it or get my mind around it and not feel so stupid. And you know, I used to say, "Oh, McDonald had dyslexia." O-I-E-O-E. You know, but I mean, I had to do that to myself because I had to make myself laugh about it. Otherwise, I'd sit there and go, why me? Why do I have to go through this? So I never was a victim. I never acted like a victim. And, you know,

0: who acted as both parents at once. Mm. And it showed me, it was a testimonial to how strong a woman can be in these situations where she's so put upon. And she was a beautiful influence in my life. You know, she instilled in me some unerodible core, and I think ultimately saved me from becoming a worthless drug addict.
1: Does your mom show up? Like, is there any kind of reflections of your mom in any of your characters that come to mind?
0: I don't know. I think unconsciously, I'll be yelling or I'll be doing something, you know, out in the world, and her voice will come shooting out of me. Like something she would say, you know, like she had a very high, she used to shriek at me. My mom was like lung power, you know.
1: Maybe that's where you got it from. We have a question. I had no idea. Joseph says he did so many voices. Is the character of Fry based on you?
0: Yeah, I'll tell you how it went. I went to audition for Matt Groening and David X. Cohen. And the producers and the writers, I think some of them were there. And they showed me pictures of the characters. And I was supposed to audition for this 147-year-old scientific genius, old doddering, you know. But he was, he was skinny and he was really, really old. And I thought, well, he must shake when he's talking if he's 147. He probably farts dust, you know, like a mummy. And so I went, who needs courage when you have a gun? You know, and they kind of liked what I was doing. I did it a little different in the very beginning. His voice wasn't as defined and didn't have as much color to it, but that happens over time. Then I was doing this character called Dr. Zoidberg, who's hellaciously funny to me because he's a doctor and he's poor. You know, and I don't know any poor doctors. But he had a marble mouth because he had all this cool meat. He's a crustacean. He's had all this stuff hanging from his mouth. Yeah, and so I fused two guys from Showbiz Periphery. One was a vaudevillian named George Jessel who used to say, you know, if somebody I can't even use the word, geez. You get away with these certain jokes here and there, but yeah, but anyway, he'd be like, hello, mama, this is your son, George, from The Money each week. And then there was Lou Jacoby, who had a same kind of mush mouth. He was in the first Arthur movie. He went, what's it like to have all that money? So Zoidberg became sort of like Yiddish theater actor in a way. That's what he sounded like. He'd be like, what about Zoidberg? Why not Zoidberg? No one loves Zoidberg. They only care about the stupid Fry or the robot. And so they kind of liked what I was doing. And then at the last minute, they pulled out a picture of Philip J. Fry, who I was not going to be auditioning for. I wasn't even prepared. So I had to pull something out of my rear end really fast. And
1: it worked.
0: I tried to sound like I did when I was 25.
1: Billy, we're getting so many questions about advice and what advice you would offer someone who wants to have who wants to be in a creative field like this, especially people who want to develop their voice, want to become voice actors. What would you say about how to start now?
0: That's a tough one because everybody has a microphone. The 14-year-old little girl up the street has a microphone. And not only that, she has a show and an audience. It's very easy to go out there and try to do something now because anybody can play. But that still doesn't make you good. It doesn't make you an artist. So to think and be like an artist, you have to have a lot of passion and you have to always be looking for inspiration and people who inspire you, you know, try to figure out who you would like to be like and try to figure out what it is that makes them and how do they do what they do and do things that bring you closer to them. And then you start finding your own voice because it's like training in the beginning. And then you find your own style eventually. But I had in the old days,

0: there was no outlet. I mean, if you were doing voices, where on earth else would you go except a radio station where they needed voices, like the morning shows needed wacky, you know, comedy, stuff like that. But now you can set up your own shop. I mean, you know, anybody that can have a YouTube channel and sit there and espouse whatever they're thinking about or do voices or whatever.
1: Billy,
0: I'm going to stop you there
1: because we're almost out of time. And I just want to ask you quickly one last question. You write that the human voice is the most mystifying thing in the universe. How often are you still coming up with new sounds or voices?
0: It's just stuff just sneaks out, comes out of nowhere, and I don't do too much analysis of it.
1: The Billy verse is still growing.
0: Yes, it's still growing. You know, because there'll be this like voice that comes out like, "Get out! I told you, get out!" And I'll go, "Where the hell did that come from? I have no idea."
1: Billy, thank you so much for joining us. Billy West, voice actor, musician, former radio personality, and his new book is out today, Voice Aversa, Finding My Voices Behind the Mic. We appreciate you taking the time.
0: Real pleasure to talk to you. Thank you so very much.
1: Remember, text is the fastest way to connect with us. 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Today's producer was Michelle Harmon. This program comes to you from WAMU, part of American University in Washington, distributed by NPR. I'm Nyla Boodoo. I'll be back with you tomorrow. Thanks for listening. This is 1A.

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0: Thanks to careful planning and just the right breeding situation, a zoo in Tyler is celebrating the birth of two ocelot kittens. The conservation victory comes as the population of small spotted wildcats dwindles in South Texas. Details on the kittens, their parents, and what it means in the effort to save endangered ocelots. That good news and the other big statewide stories on the next Texas Standard.
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1: More wet weather for portions of Texas's flash flood alley. A look at the forecast and warning systems put in place since last year's deadly storms today on the Texas Standard.
2: Texas Standard is a production of KUT Austin, KERA North Texas, Houston Public Media, and Texas Public Radio in San Antonio.
1: I'm Laura Rice. Cities across Texas have responded to the issue of homelessness in a variety of ways. Is it worth considering a broader approach? People in Texas have been working to send relief to earthquake-devastated Venezuela, but some have questions about how they can be sure the help is getting where it needs to be. Ocelot kittens are hands down adorable, but zoo officials in Texas are celebrating the birth of two for reasons beyond showing them off. And journalist Pamela Koloff tells us about unraveling a Texas Gulf Coast man's life of deceit for her new book. That and more today on the Texas Standard.
3: Live from NPR News, I'm Lakshmi Singh. The Senate Judiciary Committee's weighing whether to keep Acting Attorney General Todd Blanche in his job permanently. Blanche's tenure has been overshadowed by criticism on several fronts, including accelerated investigations into President Trump's political rivals and the DOJ's handling of files related to the late financier and convicted sex offender Jeffrey Epstein. The panel's ranking Democrat, Senator Dick Durbin of Illinois, addressed the Epstein case today.
4: Under your leadership, more than 1,000 FBI personnel were pulled off of other priorities and directed to flag Epstein records for any mentions of President Trump. When scrutiny of the cover-up intensified, you participated in meetings in the White House Situation Room to strategize about how to protect President Trump.
3: Also on Capitol Hill this morning, a confirmation hearing for Jay Clayton to head the nation's intelligence agencies, and for Dr. Erica Schwartz, a retired Rear Admiral, to lead the Centers for Disease Control and Prevention. President Trump is urging Immigration and Customs Enforcement to keep conducting traffic stops despite two recent deadly shootings involving men who were not the intended targets of immigration operations. Yesterday, ICE said it would pause stops deemed non-urgent following a series of deadly encounters with civilians in Minnesota and most recently in Texas and in Maine. In those cases, federal officers cited self-defense or public safety threats. President Trump is in Pennsylvania for the state's Defense and Innovation Summit. The event brings together government officials, military, and technology leaders as well. NPR's Deepa Shivaram has more.
5: The president is set to deliver a message about strengthening U.S. defense manufacturing and technology at a time when his administration is ramping up attacks on Iran. Trump visited Pennsylvania just last month in an effort to drum up support from voters ahead of the midterm elections later this year. His message then was that costs would soon come down, but now that conflict has reignited between the U.S. and Iran, gas prices have started to climb up again. Deepa Shivaram, NPR News, The White House.
3: Meanwhile, the U.S. and Iran have continued to trade fire for another day as they compete for control of the Strait of Hormuz. In the U.S., AAA posted higher gas prices today. The national average is $3.89 for a gallon of regular gasoline. Amazon's announced plans to launch a satellite internet service next year in South Africa that may put it ahead of the Starlink founded by South African native Elon Musk. Today, Amazon said it was collaborating with the internet provider Heritel to launch service in one of Africa's largest and most advanced economies. Amazon is a financial supporter of NPR. This is NPR News. Inflation at the wholesale level cooled last month. NPR Scott Horsley reports on the latest inflation data from the Labor Department.
6: Prices at the wholesale level in June were up 5.5% from a year ago. That's a smaller annual increase than the previous month. Wholesale prices actually dipped between May and June by 0.3%. Retail prices showed a similar decline last month, thanks in part to falling gasoline prices. Renewed tensions in the Strait of Hormuz, however, are once again pushing gas prices higher. AAA says the average price of regular gas rose 3 cents a gallon overnight, while diesel prices jumped by a nickel a gallon. Scott Horsley, NPR News, Washington.
3: The arrival of generative artificial intelligence has sparked fierce debates among adults about what it should and should not be used for. Reporter Lee Gaines spoke to teenagers about what it's like to grow up and learn in the age of AI.
7: 15-year-old Charles Ansevin in Gates Mills, Ohio, says ChatGPT is like a friend.
8: And we've been able to have very meaningful, you know, intelligent discussions.
7: But 16-year-old Dorian Prado of Fort Worth, Texas, says he's very against AI.
9: It makes it where thinking is optional, and that should never be the case. It's making us dumber because, again, we don't have to think as much.
7: Other teens say AI is a useful tool to get help on schoolwork. For some, it's the tutor they couldn't otherwise afford. Even so, they're concerned about their and their peers becoming overly reliant on the technology. And while some teens say they don't expect AI to replace human labor, others fear it will take away jobs from people. For NPR News, I'm Lee Gaines.
3: This is NPR News.
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0: We'll see a high of 89 today in Weatherford, Texas, 88 in Rainbow, 82 in Water Valley. It's the Texas Standard for Wednesday, July 15th. I'm Laura Rice, and if you're guessing weather is our top story today, gold star for you. A good portion of central to west Texas from the border up north to about Midland, Odessa, is under a flood watch through Thursday evening. In the Texas Hill Country around Junction and Sonora, that's elevated to a flood advisory. And for a core section near Uvalde, Hondo, Fredericksburg, and Kerrville, it's a dangerous flash flood warning. The National Weather Service puts the risk at a level 4 of 4 for flooding today and says considerable to locally catastrophic flash flooding is likely in the U.S. 90 corridor west of San Antonio. It's putting potential rainfall for the area at up to 20 inches, though that's likely just to be pockets, with widespread rainfall more in the 2 to 6 inch range. Of course, folks in that area need no reminding about staying weather aware, as we just recognized the one-year anniversary of the devastating flooding that took so many lives. Lucio Vasquez covers breaking news for the Texas Newsroom and has been watching how the area has prepared for another storm. Lucio, welcome back.
1: Thanks for having me.
0: So what did last night bring in terms of rain and flooding? Is there a part of the state that's been hardest hit so far?
1: Yeah, absolutely. I think the big thing this morning is that the heaviest flooding has really shifted west of San Antonio, particularly around Uvalde, like you mentioned. We're talking about some areas getting massive amounts of rain, smaller pockets, though, but those pockets have really been inundated with water. Emergency crews in Uvalde conducted more than 20 water rescues, and we've seen shelters open up throughout the area. I've also seen some nearby rivers rise pretty dramatically as well. And in the Hill Country in particular, we did see some flooding yesterday, but not nearly as bad as some other pockets. We saw cars stranded in high water. We saw downed trees blocking roadways. But again, so far, at least of the worst of this particular round appears to be further southwest.
0: Well, I saw the governor and a number of counties issued preemptive disaster declarations. Is that typical with a forecast like this one?
1: Yeah, I would say it's so. It's definitely not unusual when forecasters are signaling the potential for really significant event like this, right? And in this case, the National Weather Service was warning about the potential for really life-threatening flash flooding. So the basic benefit is really speed whenever you have these declarations. The disaster declaration gives officials more flexibility to mobilize resources and respond to an emergency when it does happen. It also creates that administrative framework if communities later on need state or federal assistance. So I think what we're seeing is really officials trying to get ahead of all of this, especially given what had happened last year in the Hill Country.
0: Yeah. Well, speaking of that, you wrote yesterday that this rain might give the Kerr County area a chance to test new flood warning systems that they put in place since last year. Can you walk us through what some of those systems are?
1: Yeah, so there's a new network of gauges along the Guadalupe River. Public can see that data from these gauges on a website called River Hub. The idea is to give emergency officials and also residents a much clearer real-time picture of rainfall and river conditions. There are also new outdoor warning sirens. There are the large sirens mounted on tall poles, and those systems were installed after last year's deadly flooding when there were a lot of major questions about how quickly people along the river were actually warned when the water started to rise.
0: Now, I know we did some reporting that it wasn't really clear how these systems would work or who would be in charge of them or if there really was enough monitoring to make them useful. Have these new flood warning tools been employed this week or what have we learned about how those systems are working?
1: You know, I will say a lot of those questions I think still remain, but I can tell that the gauges were at least used, right? Yesterday, I was looking at River Hub, and the gauges near the Guadalupe showed some areas had received more than 3 inches of rain over the last 24 hours, and that was me checking yesterday morning. The sirens are a little less clear, admittedly. In Ingram, I spoke with a city official who told me that they had not activated their sirens Tuesday morning because they simply did not receive enough rain to cause flooding in that area at that point. And Ingram's about a little bit west of Kerrville. But again, we did see some flooding in Kerrville. Specifically in Kerrville and Kerr County, We couldn't get confirmation as to whether or not local sirens in that area were sounded. I reached out to the Upper Guadalupe River Authority and Kerr County Emergency Management, and I did not hear back. But Kerrville, I will say, was also very public with its messaging. We saw police again posting photos of flooded roads and telling people repeatedly to not drive around barricades. And the city was also publicly warning about the active flood watch that is still in effect as of right now. So there's at least a heightened level of attention again after what happened last year.
0: So these flood watches and warnings that I mentioned from the National Weather Service are going through Thursday evening at this point. What can folks expect going forward?
1: Yeah, so I'd say the flood concern is definitely not over. The immediately focused is on like south and south central Texas, especially west of San Antonio, where the ground has been really overly saturated and rivers are still running high. Additional rain on top of the 12 to 16 to 20 inches in some places can probably create problems very quickly. So forecasters are still warning of the potential for flash flooding in some of those areas. The National Weather Service told me yesterday that the heavier rainfall threat should begin shifting west towards Big Bend in New Mexico by Friday. And then by the weekend, it should become a little more drier here in Texas.
0: Lucio Vasquez covers breaking news for the Texas Newsroom. Lucio, thank you so much.
1: Thanks for having me.
0: For decades, homelessness in Texas has largely been treated as a local problem. Cities operate shelters. Counties run jails and public hospitals. Nonprofits provide housing and services. Police respond to complaints and emergencies. But at the Texas Capitol, state lawmakers are beginning to ask whether that fragmented approach is itself part of the problem. TPR's David Martin Davies has more.
2: For the next Texas legislative session, lawmakers have been directed to find a way to treat and prevent homelessness. At a recent hearing of the Texas House Committee on Intergovernmental Affairs, lawmakers heard that for some of the most vulnerable people living on the street, local government interventions are expensive and they've become a revolving door. Republican State Representative David Spiller says lawmakers first need to understand the problem that they're trying to solve.
3: We're really talking about three separate issues, mental health, homelessness, and system of recidivism. They're all related, but they're all separate. To me, to understand what we do to fix the problem, I like to understand what is causing the problem.
2: The answer lawmakers heard is complicated. People become homeless for many reasons. Some lose a job or can no longer afford rent. These are the economically unsheltered. But witnesses told lawmakers that a smaller and more visible group of people living on the street are suffering from severe mental illnesses, serious addictions, and repeated encounters with police, hospitals, and county jails. Stephen Autry is Director of Operations for Judicial and Correctional Services in Dallas County.
4: Our taxpayers are spending millions and millions of dollars to house low-level, nonviolent offenders who, for all intents and purposes, we're doing life sentences 30 days at a time.
2: Autry told lawmakers that people are repeatedly arrested for low-level crimes such as criminal trespassing. He said the Dallas County Jail was holding more than 7,000 people with a cost of about $96 per person per day. Autry said more than half of the people were identified as having a suspected behavioral health need.
4: Communities are not becoming safer. People are not getting better. The same calls keep coming in. The same officers respond and the same offenders return to jail. We cannot arrest ourselves out of this situation.
2: BJ Wagner is Executive Vice President for Health and Public Safety at the Meadows Mental Health Policy Institute. She told lawmakers that an updated analysis found local governments are spending about $3.2 billion a year responding to roughly 18,500 high-needs people who are also at high risk of becoming involved with the criminal justice system.
5: This comes out to an average of $175,000 per person per year.
2: A person in crisis may interact with police, EMS, a hospital, a homeless services agency, and a county jail. But those systems may not have a complete picture of what the others have already tried. Wagner says one solution begins with the first 911 call. She described programs that train dispatchers to better identify behavioral health crises and send the right response.
5: That's important because right now, 95% of those calls are miscoded, misidentified, and misdeployed. As a result, they receive the wrong resource, the wrong response, and often the wrong outcome.
2: Wagner says sending the right team the first time reduces violence and delivers better outcomes. Possible solutions discussed at the hearing included crisis stabilization centers, mental health diversion programs, substance use treatment, intensive case management, better coordination after people leave jail, and more sharing of data among police, hospitals, EMS, and homelessness programs. But lawmakers also said Texas needs to intervene earlier. Democratic State Representative Cassandra Garcia Hernandez said addressing people who are already homeless is only part of the challenge.
6: That's obviously what we would want to address, people who are currently homeless right now, but where do we stop people from becoming homeless is just as important.
2: Lawmakers heard that the state is already spending a lot of money to address the problem of homelessness, but much of the money is being used to support the revolving door of law enforcement, ER treatment, and jail stays, and then putting the unhoused back on the street, without providing support for stabilizing and drug treatment of the unhoused who are in crisis. I'm David Martin Davies in San Antonio.
0: 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And speaking of that, you know we're on Instagram and Facebook, etc. Still ahead on the Standard, relief efforts for Venezuela have been underway for a while. 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

0: This is the Texas Standard. I'm Laura Rice. Venezuela's devastating earthquakes last month killed over 3,000 people. Another 30,000 are still missing, meaning the number of fatalities is expected to soar in the coming months. Houstonians and Venezuelan natives have spent the past few weeks organizing humanitarian aid throughout the region, but worried family members want to know where the supplies are going and how they'll get there. Houston Public Media's Melissa Inaje takes us to one organization distributing aid to the South American country.
1: On a hot summer afternoon in downtown Houston, the Daikin Park baseball stadium sits empty. But outside, rows of cardboard boxes are being filled to the brim by volunteers.
2: Protein, beans, we got sardines, tuna, milk, peanut butter.
1: Antonio Gonzalez is one of the volunteers. Stacks of non-perishable canned goods sit next to a box filled with hundreds of toothbrushes and toothpaste. Everything from first aid kits to baby diapers are all being organized as part of Venezuelan relief efforts. The Astros Foundation, the charitable organization of the Houston Astros, held a supply drive for victims of the earthquakes.
2: We're just trying to make as many boxes as we can with all the foods and non-perishables that people bring, and hopefully they get to that destination in good shape.
1: Gonzalez says many Astros fans and others are helping his native country, and donations are on the move to Venezuela. Volunteers fill boxes, they're loaded onto pallets, a forklift brings them to an 18-wheeler. This process is happening throughout the Houston region. Local restaurants and cargo warehouses in the Katy area with ties to Venezuela have mobilized over the past few weeks to support recovery efforts. Jose Veloria is one of the volunteers.
3: Actually, my family is okay, but it's basically my country, so you feel it's your family as well.
1: After spending all weekend packaging loads of donations, he wanted to donate some supplies of his own, but he couldn't. Several Katy sites were pausing collections. Eventually, he ended up finding a place preparing to send donations by plane. The outpouring of generosity in the region has been huge. Organizers say most collection sites have reached capacity. Their focus now is logistics, getting out the first round of aid. But where do the thousands of pounds of donated supplies go from here?
4: I want to know, how are they going to deliver that there?
1: That's Venezuelan native Cristobal Perez. He gets emotional talking about the historic La Guaira port, located 20 miles north of Caracas. It's become a temporary morgue in the aftermath of back-to-back earthquakes.
4: It's complicated.
1: Mignon Houston with the U.S. Department of State says La Guaira's Simon Bolivar Airport is up and running again.
5: Now I'm hearing that almost every hour a plane is landing with these critical supplies. We are offloading these supplies and truly getting them to people in need.
1: Houston says the federal government is coordinating relief operations in Venezuela with several American search and rescue teams. It's also working with the private sector, including the Astros Foundation, to provide aid. Houston says the greatest need now is financial support.
5: Because those vetted organizations we have on the ground, such as Samaritan's Purse, Catholic Relief Services, the Red Cross, they really are well-trained and skilled at distributing those critical supplies to the right places.
1: Back in downtown Houston, the truckload of donations will leave Texas and head to Miami. From there, they'll go on a plane to Simon Bolivar Airport in Venezuela. Whether it's by cargo plane or by sea, Houstonians are trying to help carry hope, one box at a time.
6: In Houston, I'm Melissa Nahe.
0: And you're listening to the Texas Standard. An annual Muslim religious celebration at a city-owned water park in Grand Prairie turned political when Governor Greg Abbott threatened to pull state funding. KERA's Priscilla Rice reports the organizers and other local leaders say the incident is one example of how Muslims in Texas are being targeted.
7: Muhammad Abdullah and his wife Amina Knight have organized an annual Eid celebration at Epic Waters in Grand Prairie since 2024. The first two events went off without a hitch.
8: One, financially, it brings a lot of money to the park, but two, there was never any incidents families were happy, people were happy.
7: But this year was different. Abdullah began to notice negative chatter online, specifically about the event's flyer, which, just like in past years, read Muslims only.
8: Because of our dress codes, like modest dress codes, Muslim families and Muslim women in particular don't usually get the opportunity to do that because, you know, the people might look at them funny. And so normally Muslim families wouldn't go to water parks.
7: He says no one would have been turned away, but organizers changed the flyer to instead say modest dress. But it had already caught the attention of Governor Greg Abbott, who called the event religious discrimination and unconstitutional. He said it violated a new state law, House Bill 4211, banning Muslim-only no-go zones in Texas. He ordered the city of Grand Prairie to cancel the event or lose more than $500,000 in state funding. State Representative Jessica Gonzalez represents House District 104, where Epic Waters is located.
9: I can see, you know, why these cities, you know, have to really make a hard decision on what to do, you know, to see, because, you know, who knows if the governor will actually follow through with doing that.
7: She says Abbott's threat discriminated against Muslims and was an example of the growing anti-Islam rhetoric in Texas. In a letter to Abbott, she and 40 other Democratic state lawmakers pointed to similar private religious events held at city venues without issue. In 2023, a church in Grapevine privately rented NRH2O, a city-owned water park in North Richland Hills, for a closed student ministry event advertised as not open for the public. And this month, another church in Colleyville is hosting a family night at the same park for church members only.
10: There's an obvious separate and unequal application of the law here.
7: Michael Phillips is a retired history professor from Southern Methodist University and is with Human Rights Dallas. He says Muslims have become a scapegoat in Texas. Islamic schools were initially excluded from participating in the state school voucher program, and the state has launched several investigations into a proposed Muslim-centered housing development near the city of Josephine.
10: If Muslims are stripped of their religious liberty, if they begin to be told they can't use city facilities, if they can't develop planned communities, et cetera, they're not going to be the only group that suffers from that.
7: KERA reached out to Abbott's office and the city of Grand Prairie for this story, but did not receive a response. Muhammad Abdullah and his family still don't know why exactly their event was canceled, and he says he hasn't received an apology from the city. He says the people most affected by the whole ordeal were the children.
8: The children were very upset. My children were very upset. You know, we just don't understand what the issue was and why it couldn't be rectified, okay? If you don't want the flyer to say this, we change the flyer. It said something else, okay? So why is there no consolidation or, you know, consideration?
7: Abdullah says he still plans to bring the annual event back for families to enjoy next year, but it won't likely be at Epic Waters. I'm Priscilla Rice in Dallas.
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0: From the Texas Newsroom, I'm Shelby Rose. Forecasters predict as much as 20 inches of rain could fall this week on some spots of the U.S. Highway 90 corridor west of San Antonio. Texas Public Radio's Brian Kirkpatrick reports rain and flooding have been keeping first responders busy.
1: There were numerous road closures and a few high water rescues in Uvalde and Medina counties by Tuesday morning. And with more rain and potential flooding in the days ahead, Mark Chadwick, the emergency management coordinator for Medina County, had a simple warning for residents.
2: The big thing I'm pushing to everybody, unless it's an absolute necessity, stay home, please. I follow that up with this comment. There's only one you.
1: There's a strong chance of more showers for Uvalde and Medina counties through Thursday. Other residents in the flood watch area from the border with Mexico to I-35, including San Antonio, need to remain weather aware. I'm Brian Kirkpatrick in San Antonio.
0: Houston Mayor John Whitmire is now asking the Texas Rangers to investigate the deadly shooting of a Mexican immigrant by immigration officers. The request comes after a week of protests criticizing Whitmire for initially saying the issue was a federal matter. An ICE spokesman says an agent opened fire after Lorenzo Salgado Araujo weaponized his vehicle during an enforcement operation. Meanwhile, Mexico has officially begun filing complaints in the U.S. over the deaths of 17 Mexican nationals in ICE custody or during enforcement operations. Stephanie Corpy reports.
3: The foreign ministry outlined four actions, including filing a complaint with the U.S. Department of Justice, coordinated with Mexico's Attorney General's office and submitted through its embassy in Washington, as well as complaints with the appropriate state prosecutors. Mexico is pursuing civil action against detention centers where Mexicans died, sending cease and desist letters, starting with Adelanto Center, where four Mexicans died.
0: Irving ISD School Board voted to send a more than $950 million bond package to voters this fall. KERA's Bill Zeeble has more on what's on the November 3rd ballot.
4: A bonds committee made up of residents, students, and district staff compiled the package that includes replacing five schools. Superintendent Dorian Galindo said at a work session last month, they're needed.
5: The average age of our campuses is 50 years old. We would love to replace them all. Priorities were made based on the facility condition of our campuses.
4: The bond would also go toward technology upgrades and new high school multipurpose facilities. I'm Bill Zeeble in Dallas.
0: More than 70,000 people showed up to watch Spain defeat France in the semifinals of the World Cup. That brings the total to more than 1.1 million fans who watched live games in Arlington and in Houston. I'm Shelby Rose from the Texas Newsroom.
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7: 33 minutes past the hour, Texas Standard Time. I'm David Brown. For a species that's famously elusive, these two are getting a lot of attention. Two ocelot kittens born recently at Caldwell Zoo in Tyler. They're more than just a cute conservation story you might see on the local TV news. Scientists are hoping that these cats could one day help strengthen the future of one of the most endangered mammals in Texas. Joining us now to tell us more, Haley Bragg, mammals curator at Caldwell Zoo. Haley, welcome to the Texas Standard.
8: Hi, thank you for having me.
7: Now, I suppose we should make no mistake, these are certainly adorable kittens, but this story is about much more than baby animals. Why is this birth such a milestone?
8: This birth of our ocelot kittens is a huge milestone for conservation efforts in the wild. You know, ocelots are an endangered species in South Texas, and so this is really going to help rebuild the population for zoos and then further release programs later on back into the wild.
7: You know, I've heard that ocelots once ranged across much of South Texas. Today, I gather there are fewer than 100 left in the wild. What happened?
8: So a big factor that played in was habitat destruction, poaching for their fur, inhibiting wildlife corridors. So development will fracture their habitats, and so they cannot reach each other and breed. And so then you have genetic diversity issues, and you have potential inbreeding, and you don't have a good gene population represented once they get separated from larger groups.
7: I see. You mentioned breeding. Something that surprised me was just how difficult these cats are to breed, even in zoos. Why are ocelots such a challenge?
8: Ocelots are a challenge because they're a very elusive, solitary species. So their environmental factors have to be perfect. It has to be quiet. no predators around, no unfamiliar scents around. Anything that can disturb them will hinder the breeding process and then also the delivery process as well.
7: Now, you mentioned these kittens are expected to become part of a much larger conservation effort. Could you explain how a litter born in Tyler could eventually help wild ocelots in South Texas?
8: We want to build the genetic diversity up to get the best species possible. And mm-hmm. So these two cats are potentially going to go to other facilities, and their offspring then may end up in what is the East Foundation in South Texas. It's an right. ocelot conservation and breeding facility, and they focus on bringing females in and then having wild male genetics as well for breeding or even for AI, artificial insemination, and that's going to get us those widely represented genetic diversities that we're looking for. So these kittens are going to contribute to that, and we're super excited.
7: When you said AI, I have to admit, it stopped my heart for a minute. Tell me that AI hasn't gotten to be, so artificial insemination is what we're talking about here.
8: Correct.
7: Now, beyond breeding, of course, you'd mentioned that habitat was one of the reasons that, you know, the shrinking habitat was one of the reasons we have so few in the wild today. Even if you are able to successfully produce more ocelots, where do they go?
8: There are a few ranches in South Texas that are predominantly sanctuaries for ocelot habitat, and so they're protected, and these ocelots will be released on those large, large, vast ranches throughout South Texas. And so they stay in that area, they will be protected. There's always the option for them to venture out, but that's where just being mindful, thinking about, you know, when you approach on these species, or even if you come across one of these species in the wild, if you're just an ordinary person, you need to just go the other direction, leave them alone, don't try to hinder their pathway at any point.
7: You know, your enthusiasm about this makes me think that you're rather optimistic about the future of these cats. Are we talking about preventing extinction in Texas, or is there a realistic path to rebuilding a healthy wild population? And if we are talking about a healthy wild population, how far off are we talking about here?
8: We're absolutely looking at reestablishing a wild, healthy population. Ocelots are critical to the environment and the trophic levels of nature because they take care of all the prey population. So they keep possum numbers down, armadillo, raccoon, rats, mice. So they are going to help control those prey populations. So we really need to focus on keeping their numbers up in the wild. They do such a good job, and they're what you call an umbrella species. So if you protect ocelots and their native habitat and native ranges, you're then protecting the species that inhabit that land in doing so. Plants, other vegetation, other animals, insects. So it all correlates together.
7: Haley Bragg is Mammals Curator at Caldwell Zoo in Tyler. Haley, thanks so much for taking time to talk with us on the Texas Standard. We sure do appreciate it.
8: You're very welcome. Thanks for having me again.
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7: It's not just about the brisket or the ribs or the sausage or even the sides. It's the culture and people who are passionate about it. Where there's smoke, there's Daniel Vaughn, Texas Monthly Barbecue Editor. 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

0: It's the Texas Standard. I'm David Brown. For more than three decades, Paul Skalnick roamed the Gulf Coast, lying about who he was. He also had a habit of lying to law enforcement. When Skalnick would get caught and locked up with other men awaiting trial, he'd claim they confessed their crimes to him. Then he'd peddle those stories to prosecutors in exchange for favors like sentence reductions, early release, even a conjugal visit on one occasion. In the 1980s, his testimony helped prosecutors secure the death penalty for a down-on-his-luck Vietnam veteran named Jim Daly. Daly has always insisted it was a murder he did not commit. In fact, another person has claimed full responsibility for it, repeatedly signing sworn statements that he acted alone. Skalnick's mendacity and the prosecutorial system that rewards Skalnick and others like him are at the center of Pamela Koloff's new book, Catch the Devil, a true story of murder, deception, and injustice on the Gulf Coast. The author is an Austin-based reporter at ProPublica and staff writer at the New York Times Magazine. Pamela Koloff, welcome to the Texas Standard.
1: Thank you so much for having me.
0: Tell us about Paul Skalnick and how you came across him as a subject for your book.
1: I was first tipped off to Paul Skalnick by an email from a law scholar at Yale Law School. She told me that she had reactivated her law license because she was so concerned about her client, Jim Daly, who was on death row at the time. And in this email she sent to me, she mentioned sort of as an aside at the end that the key witness against her client had been a former police officer who then turned into a con artist and jailhouse informant. And that's what set me on the path of writing about this.
0: Is it clear how he started off trading information about people he met in jail with prosecutors?
1: Yes. And in fact, one of the big surprises of my reporting was that it actually began in Texas, in Harris County. Most of the book focuses on his work in Florida, but none of it would have been possible without the role that he played in a case in 1979 that was called by the media the Moody Park 3 case. That was the first time that he manufactured evidence against defendants standing trial. And in return, he was given a sentence reduction and eventually let free.
0: Well, I guess when he got arrested again, he thought this might be a little side business or something.
1: He did. His crimes escalated as police and prosecutors enabled him to do this. He had been a police officer before here in Austin in the early 1970s. He was kicked off the force for writing hot checks, and then he turned to a life of crime. By the time he ends up in Florida, he knows all the tricks. He knows that when you're in a jail, if you can identify who it is who's in there awaiting trial, who prosecutors most want to get a conviction against, and then you can supply them with a story that that person confessed to you, you are very valuable at trial, and you can sort of barter that for your freedom.
0: I think in a way that's what underscores much of this book and why it's getting so much attention right now. It's that it seems like prosecutors are so often incentivized in a way to get a conviction regardless of actual guilt. Skalnick was just in a sense taking advantage of it, and you wonder how much this happens.
1: When we think about how Texas law is written and what it mandates prosecutors to do, prosecutors are told to do justice. It's not to seek convictions. And those are two very different things. And one of the things I saw in reporting this book was the gulf sometimes between the incredible drive to get a conviction in a case rather than to think about what was the best outcome in a particular case.
0: One would think that prosecutors would want to know what the facts were. It's easy to sort of paint the prosecutorial system with a fairly broad brush. Tell us a little bit about what happened with Daly. He had a co-defendant, right, in that murder case?
1: He did. I think it's important to look at how much pressure comes to bear on prosecutors in a case like this. This is a case where a 14-year-old girl had been stabbed more than 30 times. Her naked body had been found in a body of water. It was a horrific crime. The pressure then to find who did this is overwhelming. when the investigation focused on a man named Jack Piercy, who'd been with her in the hours leading up to her death, who had blood on his shoes, who had fled the state after she was killed. He knew that they had enough, that he was at the crime scene. Mm-hmm. But what he did was he said that he brought his housemate, Jim Daly, with him, and that Jim was the person who committed that crime. When that was not enough to get a conviction against Jim, because there was no motive, there was no forensic or scientific evidence, That's when Paul Skalnick was brought in to give this incendiary testimony that he did.
0: Did prosecutors know that Skalnick would give this sort of fabricated testimony?
1: What I'm able to do in the book is to show the pattern that went on from the early 80s through the late 80s, where they were putting someone on the stand over and over again who was committing crimes of fraud and whose closure rate was better than even their star detectives. You know, this was a guy, he would be moved into a cell next to a total stranger, and within 24 hours, he'd have a quote unquote confession. And when you think about it, it doesn't make a lot of sense. Why would someone awaiting trial tell a stranger all the incriminating details that would get them convicted right before their trial? It just strains credulity.
0: Did this ever come up in that capital case against Daly and his co-defendant?
1: It did. And this was one of the shocking things in looking back at this case was once a verdict is handed down, it's almost impossible to undo that. Our criminal justice system is used to looking backward at precedent and at jury verdicts rather than at new evidence and what we now know about so many aspects of this kind of testimony.
0: Jack Piercy is serving a life sentence, and as I mentioned earlier, he's repeatedly signed declarations, sworn declarations, saying that he committed this crime alone. What about James Daly? Where does he stand?
1: So Jim has maintained his innocence throughout. Jack Piercy has signed those declarations, and then when he's called to the stand to testify to them, he recants. So there's sort of this terrible catch-22, you know, that Jim is caught in. One of the things I tried to get across in the book is it would be easy to see Skalnick as the villain of this story, but he could only do the things that he did with the buy-in of prosecutors and police who allowed him to become a very powerful figure and allowed him to get away with increasingly worse and worse crimes.
0: We're going to have an extended version of our conversation with Pamela Koloff over at texasstandard.org. We encourage you to check it out, and we certainly encourage you to check out her new book, Catch the Devil, A True Story of Murder, Deception, and Injustice on the Gulf Coast. It's out now. Pamela, thanks so much, and congratulations again.
1: Thank you so much for having me.
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0: It's the Texas Standard. I'm Laura Rice. It's been 3 years since the first hearing for people who filed claims in the massive Camp Lejeune contaminated water settlement. Thousands of veterans and family members who lived on the North Carolina Marine Corps base can sue the government under a law Congress passed in 2022. But there still hasn't been a single trial. As Jay Price reports for the American Homefront Project, both the plaintiffs and judges are growing frustrated.
1: The judges said from the beginning that getting the settlements done quickly was critical. People were exposed to the tainted water from 1953 to 1987, which means many are not only sick, but elderly. Jason Johns, the head of the VFW's National Legislative Committee, spoke at a recent rally at the Capitol. He said one law firm is representing about 2,000 plaintiffs, and nearly 10% of those have died in the past 2 years.
2: Next year, it's going to be 20%.

0: 10 years, there'll be nobody left.
1: In an interview, he blamed the delays mainly on the Justice Department lawyers defending the Navy. He says they've been stalling, filing frivolous motions, including trying to relitigate the responsibility that Congress already admitted to in the 2022 law.
2: It creates an imbalance in the negotiations for settlements to say, you know what, yeah, I've only got so many years left, or my family's financially desperate, we need the money right now, we'll take a third of what we might have gotten 5 years ago.
1: While plaintiffs say they're jaded by years of delays, a recent sharply worded court order has given them at least some hope. The judges handling the thousands of lawsuits have ordered lawyers on both sides to hammer out a mass settlement plan by the end of October.
3: It's something. Do I have much confidence? We'll have to see what goes on with it. But it's something more than what we have had.
1: Jim Ward, who lives in Georgia, served at Lejeune in the early 1980s. He has an aggressive form of bladder cancer, and his wife has breast cancer. Both types of illness have been linked to the toxins in the water. Ward says he also believes the government lawyers are intentionally slowing progress to use the plaintiffs' ages and illnesses as leverage for lowball settlement offers.
3: What a lawsuit means to you at 60 when you have some of your health, and what it means to you at 80 or 85 when your health is almost all gone because of illness, is two different things. You tend to settle for less, and you say, I'll do anything that y'all tell me.
1: The Department of Justice didn't respond to a request for an interview, but a former top DOJ litigator says he doesn't believe it would intentionally cause delays.
4: DOJ has no reason to drag it out. There's no there.
1: Paul Figley, now a law professor at American University, was with the DOJ for 30 years and served as deputy director of the Torch Branch, dealing with lawsuits against the government. He followed some of the early developments in the case and says he knows the lead government litigator.
4: He's not trying to cheat these people because he doesn't like them. He's just saying, this is the law. This is what you have to show. If you can't show it, then you shouldn't win.
1: Regardless of who's most at fault for the delays, plaintiffs like Jim Ward say it's time for them to end. He says the nation admitted in the 2022 law that it poisoned Marines and their families, and there's been more than enough time to decide which sick people should be compensated and how.
3: We don't need another 4 years, 3 years, 2 years of this being argued back and forth over who's right, who's wrong, the illnesses are wrong. Let's get this settled. Let's get it done. Let's get these people taken care of. Let's get them so they can continue with their healing.
1: The dozens of law firms representing plaintiffs are themselves represented by a small leadership group appointed by the court. The court's new order says they and the Justice Department lawyers must meet every week under the supervision of two court officials. If they don't reach an agreement by the October 30th deadline, the court may replace the plaintiffs' leadership group attorneys, and it threatened unspecified actions against the government defense team. I'm Jay Price reporting.
5: This story was produced by the American Homefront Project, a public media collaboration that reports on American military life and veterans. Over the past year, the revamped Talk of Texas here on The Standard has become a place where listeners help us take the temperature of the state, not through polling or punditry, but through their own voices. Our Wells Dunbar has been collecting your voices on issues that matter to you. Today, as stormy weather is once again hammering the state, we reflect on those deadly July 4th floods from 2025.
6: In the days after the deadly July 4th floods in the Hill Country, we asked Texans to send us what they were thinking, feeling, and trying to make sense of. What came back was not always easy to hear. It was grief, mostly, but also memory and love for a part of Texas that many people know through its rivers and camps, and now through tremendous loss. One listener, Beth Barham, put that contradiction plainly.
7: How does one process the tremendous loss of life in Kerr County versus the life-taking, life-giving rain?
6: A year later, that question still sits there, because rain is never just one thing in Texas. It can save, but it can destroy. It can fill a river in minutes while the deeper drought remains. There is no neat way to transition out of something like that. No lesson that makes the loss smaller. But in the days after the flood, a lot of Texans seemed to be reaching for language that could hold more than one thing at once. Sorrow, love, anger, reverence, and fear. Harmon Everett sent us this.
8: We are all Mystic Camp, we who love the rivers.
0: We who sleep in our tents listening to

0: the sound of the rivers running by. We who paddle our boats on the lakes and rivers, we are all Mystic Camp. We are all the open wound and the missing children. We play in our boats and live our lives as if things will go on the way they've been going for years. The Brazos, the Trinity, the Guadalupe flow to the sea. The sun rises in the east and sets in the west, and it gets hot in South Texas. But sometimes things change. We should be aware that we could be dealing with a new situation and work through it the best we can. Some days, events happen that change our lives forever. Heraclitus in 500 BC told the great truth about rivers, that no man can step in the same river twice, because the water has moved on, and you're a changed man. We go to the river to have them change us. We go in our boats and paddle boards for the river to change us, and they themselves change. We are all Mystic Camp. We love the rivers. We who sleep in our tents listening to the sound of the rivers running by. We who paddle our boats on the lakes and rivers. We are all Mystic Camp. In the piles of shredded trees and shredded cars and shredded tents and shredded bodies, we are all Mystic Camp. We are all the open wound and the missing children.
1: 1 year later, the water has receded. The people who survived have not. Neither have the families who lost someone or the community still trying to understand what happened, what failed, and what must change. These voices came to us in the raw days after the flood. We return to them now not to reopen the wound, but to honor what Texans were carrying then and what so many of them are still carrying. I'm Wells Dunbar, and this is The Talk of Texas.
2: 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Leah Scarpelli is our director, and Renee Chavez and Caroline File are our technical directors today. The Texas Standard summer interns are Portia Goyens and Charlie Sharp. We'll see you back here tomorrow.
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0: I'm Chris Boyd. Up next on Think, author George Saunders talks about his latest novel in which two ghosts appear in the deathbed visions of a climate-denying oil baron.
1: You're rooting for him to just have that moment of realization that he was wrong. This guy, he might or might not get there.
0: Will he repent or hold fast to his belief that he's done nothing to be ashamed of?
1: You know, do people know that they're bad? Or have they narrated themselves into something else?
0: We'll talk about free will, forgiveness, and what Saunders calls compassion with a spine. Our conversation starts after a short break.

0: Live from NPR News in Washington, I'm Lakshmi Singh. Senators are grilling Attorney General nominee Todd Blanche about his close ties to the president. NPR's Kerry Johnson reports Blanche once helped defend President Trump in several high-profile criminal cases.
1: Few senators question Todd Blanche's qualifications to lead the Justice Department. He served as a prosecutor in New York for years. But it's his work as a personal defense lawyer for President Trump that worries Democrats. They say Blanche lacks independence and is carrying out vendettas against the president's foes. Senator John Kennedy, a Republican from Louisiana, asked Blanche whether he was Trump's friend. The nominee replied, "I'm his lawyer," before quickly adding, "I was his lawyer." Blanche famously said in April that he loves the president and working for him was, quote, "the honor of a lifetime." Kerry Johnson, NPR News, Washington.
0: Other Senate confirmation hearings were being held today for President Trump's nominees. Trump selected Jay Clayton to head the nation's intelligence agencies, and Dr. Erica Schwartz, a retired Rear Admiral, was nominated to lead the Centers for Disease Control and Prevention. A fifth day of retaliatory strikes between the United States and Iran continue to dim prospects for a peace deal. U.S. Central Command says on social media it launched a new wave of strikes on Iranian military targets. And after the U.S. announced the reinstatement of a blockade on Iranian ports, the Islamic Republic targeted American installations in the Middle East. NPR's Tom Bowman reports on conflict in and around the Strait of Hormuz, a global oil shipping waterway.
2: Iran has hit at least seven commercial ships in the past week, damaging some. And the U.S. says nearly a dozen crew members are killed, wounded, or missing. That has predictably led to ship transits slowing to around a dozen each day, down from 30 or 40 a day several weeks ago and well below the 130 before the war started.
0: NPR's Tom Bowman. People in the small city of Biddeford, Maine are still grappling with a fatal ICE shooting this week in their community. Maine Public's Ari Snyder spoke with one woman who knew the victim.
3: Isabel Paredes says she got to know Duran Guerrero through mutual friends and that he left a consistent impression.
4: Pretty much anyone who has had an interaction with him can all basically say the same thing, that he was just a very respectful, dedicated, hardworking family man.
3: Paredes says Duran Guerrero worked primarily as a delivery driver through apps like Uber Eats, often bringing his three-year-old daughter along with him. She says his death has caused so much anxiety in the city's Latin American immigrant communities that some are considering moving elsewhere. For NPR News, I'm Ari Snyder.
0: From Washington, this is NPR News. Adding to deadly immigration enforcement encounters in Maine and days earlier in Texas, yesterday morning in Florida, four occupants of a vehicle had a confrontation with federal immigration officers in the St. Augustine area. Officials say the four fled on foot. One person ran into the path of a semi and was killed. Emergency personnel have been searching for three missing people after a boat involved in a memorial service sank in rough waters in the San Francisco Bay near Alcatraz Island yesterday. Local investigators say that at least one person was killed. 16 individuals were rescued. Fans in Argentina are counting down to kickoff this afternoon as security is tightened in Atlanta for a match with England that carries decades of history. Natalie Alcoba has more from Buenos Aires.
5: The rivalry is defined by the 1986 quarterfinal, when Argentina's Diego Maradona's infamous Hand of God goal helped eliminate England. For many Argentines, the victory meant far more than football. It came just 4 years after the Falklands War, known here as the Malvinas War, over the South Atlantic islands Britain administers but Argentina still claims. Political scientist Florencia Wolf says it's impossible to completely separate the history from today's match.
6: We shouldn't mix both things, but I think that in theory, in practice, of course, everything is like mixed.
5: For NPR News, I'm Natalie Alcoba in Buenos Aires.
0: I'm Lakshmi Singh, NPR News in Washington.
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0: writer George Saunders is fascinated by death, not killing or violence or even grave illness, so much as the experiences of souls inhabiting some cosmic space between life as a corporeal being and whatever punishment or reward awaits them. There's a lot of creative potential there. From KERA in Dallas, this is Think. I'm Chris Boyd. Saunders' 2017 novel, Lincoln in the Bardo, which won that year's Booker Prize, mined the liminal space between the living and the dead by imagining the title character ravaged by grief over the death of his 11-year-old son during Lincoln's presidency. Saunders' new book, Vigil, takes place within the mind of a climate change-denying oil tycoon, near death and seemingly unconscious. K.J. Boone is visited by two different ghosts. One, a young woman who seeks to comfort him because he's a human made vulnerable by his own demise. The other, a French inventor desperate to force Boone to acknowledge the environmental ravages enabled by his life's work. The book is a wild and fascinating ride, and it raises questions for all of us about free will, culpability, and who is worthy of redemption. I spoke with George Saunders about the new book recently at a live event at the Dallas Museum of Art. Here is our conversation.
1: Welcome.
2: Nice to be here, with you especially.
1: It's nice to be here with you as well. This story takes place at the deathbed of a very bad man. For purposes of this discussion, for people who haven't read the book, what do we need to know about K.J. Boone?
2: He's a big stinker. Yeah, yeah. He's a guy, he's part of that generation of now sort of we can be nostalgic about these stinkers from the 2000 because things have gotten worse. But he's kind of a Bush era denier, that first generation of people that figured out the rhetoric of how to do it, which it turns out they actually borrowed it from tobacco. There was the same PR groups and same people. So he's that kind of person. But I think outwardly, probably pretty high functioning. You know, he's got a family. There's a great Ezra Klein piece with Masha Gessen, and they made the distinction that generation of stinkers were still kind of cloaked in Enlightenment values. So if you caught them lying, they might blush, you know. And now we've moved well past that. But he's sort of that generation of you know, outwardly respectable people. And so we kind of meet him on the night of his death. And he's feeling, I mean, not feeling great, but he's feeling okay, you know, about what he's done.
1: I mean, does he believe he's a good guy? Or is that just not something he's even thought to question?
2: Well, that was the big question of the book, because as soon as you start trying to narrate from inside his head, that's it. You know, do people know that they're bad, or have they narrated themselves into something else? And I think it's, from my own experience, it's the latter. You know, when I've been a stinker myself many years ago, you always have a narrative that, so in other words, I don't really believe in the Cruella de Vil model of evil, which is some way, I'm going to be evil today, I can't wait, you know. But that was the big thing, is to see, well, what does he think? And I think what I concluded was he's got a real encasing of both denial and self revving up. You know, he's got a bunch of stories he tells himself, and also, you know, the world is flattering him as well. So I think the beginning of the book, I think he really feels, and Jill, who's his ghost, can see into his head, and she says to us, yeah, he feels pretty good, you know.
1: She's really interesting. She herself is a ghost. She died as a young newlywed. She's kind of assigned to bring him comfort as he's dying. And this is something she's done many times before and does not think this one will be a challenge.
2: Right. She think I you know, the way I write books is I start and then they start talking back. And so early on, I thought she was really kind of perfect. She was a 10 in terms of virtue. And as the book wrote itself, she came down a bit. And by the end, I'm like, I'm not sure that she's ever really comforted anybody. You know, but she thinks she's one of those people. She thinks she is, you know. So that was interesting to see her kind of evolve. But yeah, but so my idea of her was, you know, it comes to me through her voice. And I kind of thought of her as kind of a 22-year-old back when I was a teenager, kind of a working class person, kind of cheerful. And one of the things that hit me early was, you know, I'm 67 now, and I'm thinking back to friends I knew who passed away after high school, to a handful of people. And at this age, you think, oh my goodness, I never could have imagined how much they missed, you know, in that time. So I had a lot of sympathy for her and a lot of love for her. And so she's kind of there to comfort by her own. That's her idea of what she's going to do. And we find out.
1: Along comes another ghost, the Frenchman, who, as far as I can tell, he's like a fictional stand-in for Jean-Joseph Etienne Lenoir, the guy who invented...
2: Well done, yes.
1: I went down a whole rabbit hole, George, to figure out who this was. And this is the person who invented the internal combustion engine.
2: Yeah, and the way I do my extensive research is I Googled, who invented the engine? It said, Etienne Lenoir. Okay. I think it was a handful of people, but yeah. So he's a guy who invented the engine, felt pretty good about it, and then we found out later on his deathbed, he went sacre bleu, and now he's kind of roaming the afterlife, trying to kind of touchingly, I thought, trying to meet people like himself and urge them to repent. So he's in my, I think this book in a way was an export of my kind of beginner Buddhist mind. So she's of certain idea of compassion, which we and I kind of believe her, but also there's a touch of what we call idiot compassion. Which is like, you know, somebody drives a spike through your head and you go, oh, thank you for the coat rack, you know, that. And he's more like what we would call wrathful compassion, which is, if I'm really concerned for your well-being, I'm going to do whatever it takes to get you to wake up. And in the Tibetan tradition, there are some teachers who can be quite harsh. And their whole thing is that the ego is so strong that it has to really be hit, you know. So he's maybe from that school of thought.
1: His sense of his own culpability, the Frenchman, is fascinating, because the real character that he's based on died in 1900 before anyone could have known what would be wrought by this invention. In some ways, you could call him an innocent. And it made me think about the actor who is also a writer, Stephen Tobolowsky, has said, you never know when a story begins. Mm. Like the significance of something that happens is not evident until the story is at its conclusion.
2: Oh, isn't that beautiful? Yeah. I think especially, I was reading about, you know, a little bit of amateur reading in neuroscience. And one of the things that really stuck with me was they now think that, so if you were blindfolded and put in this room, and then somebody took the blindfold off, what actually happens is in the back of your mind, you basically make a rough draft, like public space. And then your senses start working, I mean, so quick you can't imagine it. And it fills in the details. And at some point you go, literary event. Oh, crap. You know, but that's actually, it's writing a novel. You know, you have the rough draft and then you refine it through specificity into something specific. But the kind of crazy thing is that is always a little after the fact. You know, in other words, you're making this construct of this moment, which is not as seamless as it looks. It's just a series of quick data feeds. So one Buddhist teacher said that everything you think or feel is a memory, you know. So in a certain way, that it means that our being in the world is always undercut with this incredible amount of uncertainty. And so all of our worry and our controlling is so sweet and so silly in a way, because this story that the mind is telling us is always a little wonky. So with this Frenchman, you can imagine that he died, I invented the engine. And in the book, when he dies, he gets access to a kind of wisdom, a kind of presentiment of what's going to happen. So after this long, productive life of being the guy who invented the engine, you're like, oh no, I'm the guy who invented the engine.
1: As a writer, you do have to begin somewhere. How do you find your way to the beginning of the book? Do you always write in sequence from page one to page 200?
2: I do that. Usually it's kind of like, roughly speaking, it's blurting out a little text and messing with it until it feels, the word I always think of is undeniable. Like if somebody read that, they would believe it happened, or they'd see it. So that's a real lapidary kind of process where, and weirdly, what makes you not believe something, there's a whole bunch of stuff, but one is errors, you know, or even small inefficiencies in expression. And especially if you feel the writer's agenda, I think that, you know, if you feel the writer going, sit there, while I take the manure truck of my ideas and drop it on you. Any reasonable person would go, I'm going to go watch a video, you know. So I think there's a whole suite of things that can dissuade the reader from continuing. I feel like I have to kind of get page one all set. So if you read it, you're going to go, all right, keep going. And then, so I kind of go sequentially from the beginning to the end. And sometime in that process, you will get to page five and go, oh, that's where it actually starts. And then you have to do that thing of just killing your darlings. You know?
1: Did you have to break free of a desire to dump all your ideas about how the world should be in your books?
2: Yes, always, always. And that's, I mean, I'm sure in interviewing, there's a similar thing, because if you come in with an agenda, everyone feels it. And then the only thing that's happening is you lecturing. Whereas if you can get your agenda to disappear, and I would say in terms of writing craft, that's really what it is. That's the whole thing, is how can you get your agenda to diminish and your curiosity to increase? And what that actually means is if you're the reader and I'm the writer, if my agenda goes away, we're leaning into each other, because I'm not quite sure what's happening, but I'm trying to prepare the way for you so that when you come to it, it feels fresh, and theoretically you feel that. And so there's a connection that's friendly, you know? So a lot of, I think crafts just is, you know, I always have these three mantras, but I'll just share one. Einstein said, no worthy problem is ever solved on the plane of its original conception. So if I say my novel's about X, and then it is, everybody's bummed out. But if I say my novel's about this, and the novel goes, no, I'm not, and you listen to it, then you get that kind of feeling of shared mystery that I think is actually what it's all about.
1: I had that experience reading in the first few pages. It felt very much like, okay, this is going to be a tug of war between these two ghosts for the soul of this dying man. And then you complicate things by showing us K.J. Boone's childhood, when he doesn't have a lot of money, is pretty insecure, bright kid, but doesn't have it so easy. Suddenly you complicate it by making us care about this child.
2: Yeah. I mean, it's a dangerous thing, because fiction can definitely inspire that kind of empathy. And I think I think you have to be careful, because if I describe anybody's childhood, it makes us soften a little bit. And softening, I think, is almost 99% good. But I'm noticing that it's a little dangerous. You know, you have to be careful to not use that as an auto-empathy tool that might overwrite the actual truth of the character. So in this book, what I did, I tried to give that. And then also, when he was a real jerk, let that happen. When I was in high school, there was a really wonderful guy, very good looking and athletic, just a charming person. And 4 or 5 years later, we got together, and he was living in his mom's basement in a tiny space. And he had a really good job, making a lot of money. I'm like, what's going on? You know? And he was very frank. And he said that when he was young, they were very poor, like, you know, lots of humiliation for him in school and other places. I mean, really, really poor. And he said, at that point, he said, I am never doing that again. And I'm not going to move out of my mama's basement until I have $1 million in the bank. You know, so that hit me, is that when we see somebody who's excessive, you can kind of often, not always, but often look back to something at the outset that put them on that path in some way. You know, so I thought of this K.J. Boone as I didn't want to make him a comic book villain. So I thought, well, OK, is there anything that happened to him that put him on this path? You know.
0: My guest is author George Saunders. He's a winner of the Booker Prize and a MacArthur Fellowship. His newest novel is called Vigil. I spoke with him about it at a live event at the Dallas Museum of Art. We'll be back in just a few minutes.

0: You're listening to Think. I'm Chris Boyd. Author George Saunders is a winner of the Booker Prize and a MacArthur Fellowship. His newest novel is called Vigil. I spoke with him recently at a live event at the Dallas Museum of Art. Let's return to that conversation.
1: What do we need to know about K.J. Boone? He starts absorbing these lessons from powerful men around him. He's caddying, I guess, at the golf course in Cheyenne, where he lives. And he learns that they believe that you should leave morality to the mere mortals.
2: Yeah. I don't believe that. But I mean, I think there was, I grew up in Chicago on the South Side, and there was a very male-centered time. And I think part of the undercurrent was special rules. I mean, there's lots of gangster kind of activity and mafia type stuff, not in our immediate neighborhood, but in the mythology. And so there was definitely, I picked up on that. And when I was in the oil business for a couple of years, and that was part of the feeling, was this tribal thing. We were doing a really hard thing. I was in Asia in the oil fields, and it was very, you know, for someone who'd never left the country, very exotic. And we really saw ourselves as kind of this, enlightened force that was going out ahead of our culture to bring back the resources. And so if we trampled on the local culture, that was all right, you know, a little bit. It was kind of dashing or something. So I used a lot of that I'm not particularly proud of. But I thought, well, how does a person become somebody like him? Part of it is that you have a positive experience, or a tribal experience, or a feeling of being special. And that's kind of his deal.
1: It is always, you know, you mentioned the kind of danger of softening a character. And I thought so much, I mean, all fiction is somewhat manipulative, right? Because we have a point of view and a perspective, in the same way that it's hard to believe that anyone has ever hoped that Tony Soprano is not about to get, you know, caught by the cops for something he's doing. You stop and think, oh my God, this person deserves to be in prison. I mean, how much do you have to think about just revealing relatable details about characters will change the way we feel about them?
2: I mean, at one level, it's kind of true. I mean, if you look at the worst person you ever met, this happens to her. She lowers herself into the consciousness of the person who kills her, basically. I don't know, but it seems to me if you could be somebody else for 5 seconds, even somebody you really didn't like, that would be like acid 3.0, you know. You'd know that you had a self that you maybe didn't know before, and then you'd see that from inside that person, it all makes sense, you know. So I don't know how far I want to go with that. I mean, it's a very scary, it's what the book is about, actually. Is on part of my mind says I want to feel love and sympathy for everybody. And it says there's no cost for feeling love and sympathy for your worst enemy. In fact, it's a superpower. You could read their minds. You know, if you're in a football coach, if you could read the mind of the opponent coach, whew, that's great, you know. So part of me really believes that, and that's what Joe believes. On the other hand, you know, it's very easy to get run over in that mind state. So I'm kind of, especially, you know, right now in this time, I love being like Johnny Compassion. It's, as someone who doesn't like conflict, it's great, you know. I'm always smiling, then I'm not, you know, but you see that, and I would say, you know, for the example of Minneapolis, beautiful example of the fact that compassion has to have a spine, you know, I can be okay at that, but I'm still learning. And so the book is me, I think, maybe kind of working that out a little bit, you know.
1: Talk more about this idea of every human being an inevitable occurrence.
2: Yeah. This is something that, you know, we talked about writing the book a page at a time. So I got to a certain point and the book said, George, you have to tell us how she died. I'm like, no problem. I'll do it tomorrow, you know. And I narrated her death. And at that moment, there was this crazy thing that happened where she drops into the mind of the person who killed her. And this, she has this flash of unbelievable empathy for him. So, and this is an idea that I remember first having it as a little kid, and strongly. And I also knew it was kind of insane, but I kept having it. And I'm not sure really where it started, but when I think about it, there was a moment in first grade when I was a really good reader, and I was in a Catholic school with all these super hot nuns. You know that school.
1: I went to a different kind of Catholic school.
2: Yeah, I know. I think I did too. But for me, I adored the nuns. I adored them. And they adored me because I was a good reader and I was very obedient. And for me, school was just a carnival. I'd go in, read, be praised. It was great. So after a few days, I noticed there was a good friend of mine who I think he probably was dyslexic and he was really struggling. And the nuns, you know, there was a dark side to the hot nuns, which is that they were very stern and they were beating the snot out of this poor kid, you know. And I was kind of, you know, we do this. I was like, oh, he's fine. I'm doing very well. He's fine and I'm doing very well. And at one point I saw him at the end of the day, turned away so no one would see this, and he was crying in class. And something in my mind went, that's weird. So his crying is related to this victorious feeling that I'm having. They're not unrelated. He didn't in the womb say, hey, could you please make me a terrible reader? And I also didn't say, hey, I'd love to be a great reader so the hot nuns will adore me. We just showed up, you know. So this was all sort of fixed. And even if you add, this is the part where I think people get stuck. Even if you said, okay, but George, you worked hard at your reading. He should work harder. True, but there's a limit to that. And I, at that moment, I felt, yeah, but even his ability to become a better reader has been pre-installed in a certain sense. So it was a very confusing moment because now I couldn't feel so triumphant. And so that's kind of her point of view. And I actually believe that. I think if you look at our lives from a certain point of view, we really kind of are, since time only goes in one direction. You know, like here's another example. Let's think of a person who is okay and you kind of like him, and his name is Al. Let's just say his name is Al. And he is a mansplainer and he never pays his debts back on time. Other than that, he's okay. So Al is alive. And you say, Al, can you stop talking so I can get a word in and also pay me my $10? And he kind of doesn't do it. He improves and he backslides. Okay, this goes on and on. Al has free will. Al dies. Al's lying right here. Al. He was a mansplainer. He never paid me back, but he was what he was. You know, you feel a sympathy for him because time has stopped. And now if he should have been less of a mansplainer and should have paid his debts back, well, he didn't. Amen. So what do we feel about him? I feel like, you know, how could he have been other than what he was? So that's kind of Jill's view. And mostly I kind of believe that. But anyway, so I got to that point in the book, put that in, kind of a philosophical section, and it was a big buzzkill, you know. And every day I'd read it and go, oh, God, philosophy, you know. And I'd take it out. And then the rest of the book would just wither. I couldn't think of anything. So I did it. That was probably in and out of the book 7 or 8 times. And finally I went, okay, book, I'm going to listen to you. I'm going to put that in there. And then the book went, thanks, finally. And then it formed around it. But it's one of the reasons the book is kind of a pitching ship, I think, you know.
1: I want to go back to Al just briefly.
2: he's still dead.
1: you said Al had free will. Do you believe in free will?
2: When he's alive, it looks like he has free will. And we have to believe he does because, come on, Al. Give me my money, you know. And I think you can't live with Jill's view because people get away with things then. So I think you have to say to my friend, someone should say, and they did say, work on your reading. And I'm sure he did, and I'm sure he benefited somewhat. So it's kind of in philosophical terms, it's absolute versus relative. Absolute is, I don't really think there's free will given that time only goes in one direction. If you had God's mind and you could look into every one of our histories, you could actually predict the next thing someone was going to do. But we don't have that. And we're stuck inside these little vessels, you know. So to us, where are we going to go to dinner? It's an open question, you know. So I think it's a sort of a point of view question.
1: As a novelist, you have created the universe that your characters inhabit, and you have a great deal of control over what they do and how things turn out. Do your characters have free will?
2: No. No, I mean, they don't. they have the experiences that they do surprise you. But for me, they only, that's kind of weird, but I don't think of them as, like some writers say, she just told me that she wanted to do this. And I'm like, well, kind of. But for me, it's all about the sentences. So, you know, you're writing along and you have a bit of text. And when you read it the next day, it just isn't quite right. So you adjust something or you cut something. And then another phrase comes in to fill that. And it says, you know, fell in love with Jeremy. And it sounds perfect. She just fell in love with Jeremy. So for her, free will doesn't really enter into it. And at the end, when you're editing, it's much more about, I want them to do the thing that produces the most sparks or the most meaning. And so that's not really up to them. But in the process, you have to take into account everything they've told you about themselves so that they can do the most interesting thing. And it sounds, I don't know, sounds kind of crazy, but it's mostly for me, it's just going through the manuscript so many times with my ear engaged and then trusting that if I just fix the language so it's that undeniable I mentioned earlier, then it'll have the illusion of life and it will have the feeling of free will in it, I think, you know.
1: Do you save every version as you go along and make changes?
2: Yeah, I have a very OCD system, I save all the electronic copies and I print everything out. And that way I feel more freedom to go ahead knowing I can always go back and find it. I couldn't actually because it's such a mess, you know, but you say, oh, I can always go back to that version. And then, yeah.
1: So we're at the bedside of this dying man. He's comatose. He doesn't, I don't think, say a word to
2: anybody.
1: He's got
2: one line, I think. Yeah.
1: But there's this wedding going on next door, and it is lively, and people are laughing, and they're arguing, and they're gossiping. What is the meaning of the wedding in this story?
2: It's just I got tired of him dying. You know, I mean, really. I mean, I'm joking, but I'm not, because there is something, you know, when you're reading a, it's so beautiful, really, when you're reading something. Our reading minds are so great. I almost say capacious, but that was a little bit pretentious. But they're big. And, you know, you can read a page and you have so many bowling pins in the air. I mean, the plot, of course, the voice, but also there's like repeated sounds. There's colors. There's your own memories that have kind of been subtly invoked. So I think one of the principles of structure really is you're reading as if you're the reader and you're noticing certain feelings that you're having. So to be at the deathbed for six scenes in a row, you start to get a little like, George, do you like being alive? And I say, I do. And I'm feeling the same way. Let's see what's outside. And then Paul and I had been to Mantua in Italy, and there's a place called the Palace of Po, which I think was, it's this crazy early attempt at holography that this prince did for his lover. He would sneak her out there and they would have these wild bacchanals. And it was a really beautiful place that was kind of, even though it was, you know, a museum, you felt sensuality and life and joy. So I always wanted to put that in a book, but instead I thought, okay, let's have just a wedding, you know. But it, you know, sometimes it really, it's a call and response. Like if it's like that joke, you know, doctor, it hurts when I do this, don't do that. So sometimes if you're in the deathbed, you just need a wedding to kind of lighten things up.
0: My guest is author George Saunders, winner of the Booker Prize and a MacArthur Fellowship. We're talking about his latest novel, Vigil. You're listening to Think. I'm Chris Boyd.
1: It's interesting because Jill is sort of drawn back there and she's fighting really hard against this urge to remember what it was like to be alive. And I thought about Emily Webb from Our Town.
2: Yeah, for sure. But this was another thing. It had its roots in the language, because when I first started this, I had just written Lincoln and the Bardo, which was an amazing experience to be inside that book. And I liked that form, that weird format where there's a speech and then an attribution. And you can do all kinds of things. You can have two characters talking like this, and then you can step to the edge of the stage, and you can have describe whole scenes from the past. So I thought, I'll do that again. That was pretty fun. So I went up I have this writing shed and I'm in there. And for about 3 months, I was working on this book, but in that format. So there were two ghosts who were coming to this dead guy. And, you know, I worked pretty much just for fun. So I took one guy who I imagine had died here in Dallas in 1850 or 60. And he talked like the people in Lincoln and the Bardo, because I was used to that. And then I had this young girl who was from my neighborhood, and they were talking back and forth. And I could just hear the reviews. And then I got to so there's about, you know, I did that for a long time, and it was, you know, nice repartee. And one day I was reading it, and the writers in the room will recognize this. And I was reading it, and I went, I think this is boring. And the book said, no, don't go there. You know, you read me yesterday, and it was fine, right? Go ahead. Oh, yeah, you're right. Came in the next day, reading it. No, this is boring. And the book said, well, maybe. You know, have you heard something? You know, and so finally, at some point, you go, yeah, no, this is not going to, this is too slow. A younger writer would have said, let's choose one and cut the other. So I did. I chose the woman, and then I was about to cut the old guy's speeches, and I just liked them too much. He's talking a very high diction, you know, and I so I did what an older writer does, which is just put him in the same speech. And then I went, that sounds weird.
1: Yeah, I mean, so Jill is both.
2: Right. But she was wrong. You know, you'd read along, that's weird. So, I mean, one of the things I learned from all these years of writing is if you have a problem in your book, don't say it's a problem. Just say it's a feature. But when she would make the segue from this high diction to low, it was jarring and it was wrong. But at the same time, I thought, okay, let me just be patient and see why my subconscious gave this to me. So the working theory is, even at the beginning, there was some kind of thing going on that I didn't know about. And finally, that wedding showed up. I'm like, haha, that's why. Because she's not quite as dead as we think. You know, she is this elevated angel, but she kind of doesn't want to be. So that was, for me, that was a big moment to realize that wedding was actually there for another reason, which was to kind of tempt her, you know, to be 22 again and alive.
0: My guest is author George Saunders. He's a winner of the Booker Prize and a MacArthur Fellowship. His newest novel is called Vigil. I spoke with him about it at a live event at the Dallas Museum of Art. We'll be back in just a few minutes.
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0: You're listening to Think. I'm Chris Boyd. Author George Saunders is a winner of the Booker Prize and a MacArthur Fellowship. His newest novel is called Vigil. I spoke with him recently at a live event at the Dallas Museum of Art. Let's return to that conversation.
1: Reading a book that takes place at the vigil around a deathbed is an invitation to think about our own mortality. I like thinking about death because I think there's a lot there. Why do you like thinking about death?
2: I think it's because, well, two reasons. It's death is life. You know, it's like you get invited to this beautiful party and there's great food and wild things and sexual feelings and music, and someone comes up and goes, I'm going to kick you out, but I can't tell you when. You know, that makes it a better party. It's like, oh, you know, so that's
1: like musical chairs.
2: Yeah. Is it yet? You know, look for the tall guy in the black gown. Just stay away from him. But I do have that feeling. But then on a more quotidian level, and maybe as a indication or limitations as an artist, it just makes everything jangly, you know. Like even when I was writing stories, I kind of noticed every story early had a death in it because that makes it consequential. So we have to be careful with that. But I think death, and then also for me, the afterlife is, I mean, I don't know what the afterlife is, but to say, let's pretend that we do, it introduces an element of time that I really like. You know, like if we're sitting here in the museum, this used to be something else. And there were people probably who died here and are probably buried. I don't know. Maybe probably are. So if we could let them into the conversation, it suddenly gets kind of interesting. And for me, I had an early Hemingway imitating period that I hated. I mean, I liked it, and it was terrible. I couldn't do it. I was always trying to take my life and put it in Hemingway. Like Nick walked into the Walmart. It was pleasant, you know, like that. So for me, a big moment was when I've got to not do that. I don't know how to not do that. I don't know how to be funny. So if I introduce something like a ghost or a theme park, it's just like, okay, well, this is automatically comic. Now you're going to find better language to use than you would have when you were in the Hemingway mode. So in some ways, it's just a mechanical thing. If I put a ghost in, I'm going to be interested, you know.
1: Are the comic elements of your books about giving us a break from what is serious in them, or are they about giving yourself a break?
2: Yes, both. I mean, when I was young, I always joked about, I mean, that was my, if I was uncomfortable, if I was bored, if I was at a funeral, it was always a coping mechanism. In fact, my first girlfriend said, I'm breaking up with you because you always joke. And said, I made a joke right away. You know, that was it. But so for me, that was, it's just, I think it's, I think this is right. A control freak. Who likes to keep control and therefore explain and be sure. And that has to be disrupted. And the only way I can reliably disrupt it is to be funny. Because funny, then it kind of explodes the control. And I know how to be funny, and it's not always nice. And it's not always in fact, it's usually not. It's usually an acknowledgement of something that we have noticed but don't want to talk about. So in a kind of a mechanical way, if I can get myself to be funny, it pushes open the door for what I really think to come through. And some of that, I don't even know that I think it, and I wouldn't even necessarily want to be thinking it. But with the door kicked open with humor, things start happening. So that was an early craft trick, was just have your Hemingway voice and put it in the Virgin Mary theme park. And suddenly you can't be that serious controlling guy. The story's already kind of screwed up and misshapen, so therefore the humor can come through, you know. Yeah.
1: I know you're a Buddhist now, but you were raised Catholic. Catholicism teaches that anybody, any sin, bar none, can be forgiven, but you have to be sorry.
2: Yes.
1: And he's not sorry.
2: He's not. And that there's a and also to me it was interesting because he did so much that was really bad, and he can't move and he can't speak. So what is there any? Can he be redeemed? And I think so. I was thinking about that Tolstoy story, Death of Ivan Illich. And that was one that, speaking of how much we like death, Tolstoy heard that there was a neighbor of theirs who screamed for three straight days at the end of his life. And he was like, oh, interesting, you know, that because he's a writer. But then in the story, it's kind of beautiful because this guy who's not a really bad guy, he's kind of just very conventional, and his conventionality has kind of kept him from connecting with the people in his life. So at a certain point, he goes, there's no way I didn't live right. So why am I suffering? So it's not fair, you know. Then some time goes by and he says, okay, maybe I didn't live right. And he sits on that for a while. And then finally he says, this so beautiful. He says, if I acknowledge that I didn't live right, that must logically imply that there is a right way and that I might be able to get to it. And at that point, things start to happen fast. But any reader feels that as redemption. You're rooting for him to just have that moment of just realization that he was wrong. This guy, he might or might not get there.
1: I mean, it is interesting to think about the possibility of a deathbed redemption for someone like this, because other than anyone concerned about his immortal soul and wherever that might go, it changes nothing.
2: It changes nothing. Except, you know, I mean, this is where this book is interesting for me, because it's been reviewed all over the place. Great, terrible. Makes a lot of agitation. I think it's partly because I don't know the answer to that. I mean, if you think about, I mean, this is kind of corny, but if you think about Hitler, and you're in the bunker, what do you want to happen? What I think I want is for him to go, oh my God, you know, I'm a terrible sinner. And that would be, it would be hell, I think, but it would also be, in some way, that's better, much better than what I think happened, which is I'm right, boom. That I can't stand, you know? So I think I don't know the answer. Well, I mean, what do you think? Well, like, do you feel like, is there redemption at that point for somebody that late in the game?
1: I mean, I think like you, I want there to be, because it just seems right. And because although I like to think that K.J. Boone's sins are worse than anything I could do.
2: They are.
1: Who knows?
2: They are, for sure.
1: It's like this question of, if everyone is forgivable, then no one is unforgivable. And that means that some terrible things are not unforgivable, and that's hard to live with.
2: Yeah, but I think you hit on it, because I'm thinking that one of our American issues is denial. You know, like, and I think you can see
1: I disagree.
2: You can see it at the... Yeah, no way. Yeah. I think that's really funny. I think if you go up even to the top levels now, what you see is a reluctance to just turn to the truth and go, yes, I don't deny that anymore. So I think for me, as a person of a certain age, that's what I really want to get rid of, is any kind of sense of denial in the name of self-protection. Because I think that's what really... I mean, not only in death, but in life, it's very corrosive, you know. So if you could be, and fiction really is kind of training in anti-denial, because in the way we talked about earlier,

0: wanted it to in spite of your experience with it, we've got a problem. So that's denial. So I think for me, I think if there is salvation, if it, at the last moment, even the worst person says, oh my God, I see it. I mean, when we were Catholic kids, that was kind of what hell was. Well, it was the absence of God, but it was also you are now in, you see that movie of your life. And every little increment of unkindness or inattention or cruelty, you see it, you see it, you see it. And depending on how you lived, it could be good or it could be bad, you know. So I think it's denial and hell is redemption are all kind of tied up together.
1: So what is compassion with backbone?
0: I think it's, I mean, for me right now, Minneapolis is a really high example of that because it wasn't wimpy. It didn't lurch over into violence and it had, and the basis of it was community, which is, I mean, the trust, I trust that you're going to be nonviolent, be with me. And we, and that multiplied by 10,000 and suddenly you see that the goon squads left. I say goon squad, you know, I mean, but I mean, it actually works. So that's, for me, is kind of a revelation because I think I tend to be more of a, well, let's have a big idea. But this was a small idea. It's a very beautiful ancient idea that I think certain forces are trying to get out of us, which is that human connection is actually incredibly powerful. And for systemic reasons, we're kind of in ways that are large and terrible and small and funny. We're subtly being coached that human connection is old news. You know, there was, I mean, as a silly example, there was an AI commercial where there's a couple and they're moving around the apartment and it says, hey, ChatGPT, design a meal for me that says I'm interested but not ready for commitment. And then the menu runs on the screen and you see them kind of interested but not committed. And I'm like, dude, that was your job to come up with that menu. That's what being a person is, you know. And I think, you know, that's actually how you, I mean, in writing, the way you get yourself into your book is to choose and choose and choose and take chances, you know. Otherwise, there's no person in the book. So I think we're, you know, there's this tremendous amount of money that's being invested that means we have to want AI. In places, I mean, in math and science, I think it's very useful. But in writing, we don't need it. You know, it's the humanities. And I don't, so I think there's a lot of, what's the question? Oh, yeah. So connection, human connection. And I think that's where what I have faith in.
2: My guest is author George Saunders, winner of the Booker Prize and a MacArthur Fellowship. We're talking about his latest novel, Vigil. You're listening to Think. I'm Chris Boyd.
1: I mean, you talked a little earlier about, generally speaking, being oriented toward compassion, and you find it hard to judge other people. Mm. A lot of people find it really easy to judge other people.
0: Yeah.
1: And I wonder where you think the difference lies. I mean, if you take the example of a place like Minneapolis, there are people who think the good guys were the people trying to apprehend those who are in this country without permission, and there are people who think the good guys were the people standing up for those individuals. Where is that disconnect? Because both sides really believe themselves to be doing the right thing.
0: I mean, in that case, I think it's actually kind of political, which is that they were not apprehending the people who had done bad things. They were apprehending anybody that looked like what they thought should be kicked out, brown people, you know. So the whole idea that I think we get from right-wing media that they're just doing their job to enforce the law is not true, actually. You know, they went way beyond what any, what most people, I mean, if you say to me, should we take a murderer out? Yeah, of course. But that's not what they were doing. And they were hiding behind that idea. So that, yeah, the other idea that for me, I don't see this expressed much, but it occurred to me the other day that nobody living in this country has ever lived in a country where there were no undocumented people doing a lot of important work. So the whole beautiful life that I've had up to this point, incredibly, you know, like high functioning and affluent American life, not a minute of that happened without a sizable number of undocumented people working, We literally don't know what the country would be like without that. So what are we trying to do? And when you factor in the fact that if we wanted to

0: get there, we would have to be so cruel. And we saw a first taste of that there. So for me, I don't have a whole, I mean, thank you for saying I'm compassionate, but I don't have a whole lot of, but here's the thing. Compassion doesn't mean bending over backwards to accommodate idiotic ideas. That's the opposite. You know, there's this wonderful Buddhist teacher named Francesca Fremantle. And somebody asked her this question about what do you do with these people who are, seem to be bent on cruelty, who believe only in power. And she was so sweet. She said, well, you know, whatever your belief is, if you believe in karma, very bad for them, you know. If you believe in heaven or hell, not so good, you know. But she said, I'm kind of paraphrasing that, but then she said, I wouldn't wish their position on my worst enemy. So I think compassion could be, if somebody's trying to do a horribly regrettable thing, how do I stop them? Not with violence, but how do I, while maintaining my own standards, how do I interrupt that so they don't have the burden of that? But I think for me, that's kind of what happened in Minneapolis, I think, from what I know.
1: Author George Saunders is a winner of the Booker Prize and a MacArthur Fellowship. We spoke recently at a live event at the Dallas Museum of Art about his newest novel titled Vigil. 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Again, I'm Chris Boyd. Thanks for listening. Have a great day.

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2: From NPR and WBUR Boston, I'm Scott Tong.
3: I'm Peter O'Dowd. It's Here and Now. Coming up, President Trump says ICE should resume traffic stops despite two high-profile shootings in Texas and Maine.
4: He is the head of the executive agency. If he tells them to jump, they'll ask how high while they're already off the ground.
2: Also, I'm in Michigan this week. I spent one morning at the historic Eastern Market in Detroit.
5: So this recipe has been our family over 200 years. Garnish chutney relish, it's cabbage-based green tomatoes, onions, garlic, peppers, pickling spices, apple cider vinegar.
3: And data centers that power AI suck up energy and water. They're so unpopular that New York paused development for a year. But some cities really want them.
6: We actually look at data centers as catalysts that bring a multitude of benefits to the community.
3: Coming up Here and Now.
2: The news is first.
7: Live from NPR News, I'm Lakshmi Singh. A Senate confirmation hearing's underway for Jay Clayton, President Trump's nominee to lead the nation's intelligence agencies. In this exchange with Democratic Senator John Ossoff, who is up for re-election in Georgia, Clayton was asked where he stands on President Trump's unsubstantiated claims that the 2020 election was rigged.
8: Who won the 2020 election?
9: I'm not going to do this with you.
8: This is a job interview. We've established that you have an obligation to be honest and forthright with the committee. Yes, you do have an obligation to be honest and forthright with the committee.
9: Yes.
8: Who won the 2020 election?
9: Like I said, I'm not going to get into that with you.
7: When ranking Democrat Senator Mark Warner asked, Clayton said he was not an election denier and that Joe Biden was certified as president. The House has voted to make daylight saving time permanent. NPR's Elena Moore says the legislation now heads to the Senate.
10: The bill passed with bipartisan support by a vote of 308 to 117. It's a win for night owls and a blow for early morning risers. Daylight saving time has long been a divisive issue, and though there have been political efforts to make it permanent in the past, they've fallen short. Last time lawmakers got this close was in 2022, when the Senate approved the Sunshine Protection Act, but it never passed the House. Now, this new bill heads to the Senate, and if it passes, President Trump has indicated he'll sign it. Elena Moore, NPR News.
7: House Republicans have released a $95 billion budget framework for top White House priorities: the U.S. war with Iran, stricter voter registration rules, and farm aid. It opens a path for the GOP to use the budget reconciliation process to get around a Democratic filibuster in the U.S. Senate while Republicans are still in the majority in Congress. Security officials in Germany are warning of attacks by Iranian networks in Europe after a list of targets was published in a pro-regime newspaper. Esme Nicholson reports Tehran is accusing European states of failing to condemn U.S.-Israel attacks.
11: Among the 13 politicians listed by the Iranian daily Hamashari were President Trump, German Chancellor Friedrich Merz, Israeli Prime Minister Benjamin Netanyahu, and the leaders of France, Italy, and Great Britain. The newspaper asserts that they will pay for the death of former Supreme Leader Ali Khamenei. Security policy experts within the German Bundestag say the retaliation list would not have been published without approval from the Iranian regime, warning that the risk of Iran's intelligence agencies using proxies in Germany to carry out attacks is extremely real. For NPR News, I'm Esme Nicholson in Berlin.
7: From Washington, this is NPR News. President Trump says Immigration and Customs Enforcement should continue traffic stops a day after ICE said it was pausing the practice in non-urgent cases. Investigations are underway into ICE-related shootings of a Colombian man in Maine on Monday and a Mexican man in Houston, Texas, days earlier. Wyoming's first measles outbreak this year is inside Grand Teton National Park. Health officials say it is spreading undetected in the popular summer tourist hub. From KHOL in Wyoming, Sophia Boyd-Fliegel has details.
12: The outbreak started in June in dorms for employees of one of the national park's vendors. It's now spread to some who haven't been around those employees. That means the highly contagious disease has likely spread to other tourists, and they've taken it out of state and internationally. Here's Teton County Public Health Director Dr. Travis Riddell.
13: If I were to like design the worst possible measles outbreak scenario, it would have some components in common with what we're dealing with.
12: State public health officials and the National Park Service are working to identify cases, trace contacts, and quarantine the sick. The county now recommends babies and young children in the area get vaccinated early. For NPR News, I'm Sophia Boyd-Fliegel in Jackson.
7: The National Weather Service says a tornado touched down in northwestern San Antonio, Texas, near Interstate 10. Forecasters also issued flash flood alerts through tomorrow night. The region may get anywhere from 10 to 20 inches of rain. I'm Lakshmi Singh, NPR News in Washington.
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1: And I'm Peter O'Dowd in Phoenix. It's Here and Now. President Trump said today on social media that ICE officers should resume traffic stops across the United States. That contradicts guidance from his own immigration agency. The Department of Homeland Security said yesterday it would limit most traffic stops after two deadly shootings within a week, first in Houston, then in Biddeford, Maine. Those shootings have once again raised serious concerns about federal immigration tactics. Ryan Schwenk is a former ICE attorney and trainer for new officers. He testified before Congress about the agency's training program, which he has called defective. Ryan, it's good to speak with you again.
2: Thank you. It's good to be here again.
1: These two ICE shootings in Texas and Maine were just days apart, but under similar circumstances. As someone with extensive experience working inside this agency, what's going wrong, in your opinion?
2: I think it's a combination of two things. One is training. The officers are being put in a situation where they're dealing with the public and these vehicles, and their training doesn't line up with the role they're being expected to fulfill. The other part, and I think this may actually be the more concerning part, is that it's very clear at this point that officers are being rushed out to make these arrests, and there's an operational failure taking place. Something that gets missed a lot in this conversation is that ICE has the ability to choose where and when it makes a stop, okay? So they can choose to stop a vehicle at any time, at any location, and they can choose when they go to someone's house, right? They're not like law enforcement officers who are responding to a 911 call. They're choosing the time and place of these engagements, and yet they're choosing engagements that escalate very quickly into catastrophic and fatal consequences.
1: Let me ask you about that, because yesterday, as you know, ICE told its officers to stop making most traffic stops. Now, of course, the president today is saying they should resume because he says it's one of the agency's most important crime-fighting tools. But are ICE officers trained to make traffic stops in the way that, say, a local police force would be?
2: So the president is right. It is one of their most powerful tools. It's one of the most commonly used ones by ICE. And that is makes them different from most other law enforcement agencies. Most law enforcement agencies don't emphasize traffic stops the way ICE does. But concertedly, I would say ICE does not give more training than an average law enforcement agency does on vehicle stops. The training is fairly short and kind of rote. They go through a handful of stop scenarios at the academy where they are tested on their ability to pull over a vehicle under ideal conditions. We don't test them on their ability to handle complex crisis or how to handle the types of situations we're seeing happen, like the issue in Houston where there was a whole van full of passengers, or the shooting in Maine where there was a three-year-old in the backseat. Those are things they're supposed to take under consideration. And it's very clear from what we've seen from these two stops that these officers are choosing to engage even when the circumstances weren't ideal.
1: So when the president says resume these traffic stops, does the agency feel pressure to do exactly that?
2: He is the head of the executive agency. If he tells them to jump, they'll ask how high when they're already off the ground.
1: What does it tell you that ICE made this announcement in the first place, that it would stop most traffic stops? Is that a pretty quick about face from a large agency like this?
2: Yes, absolutely. For an agency of this size and one that depends so heavily on traffic stops as it's one of its primary means of making arrests, this was an admission for all intents and purposes that there was something wrong with the process. Whether it was a training failure or an operational failure is for them to tell us. But it does tell us that they themselves recognize that something is going wrong.
1: The question of body cameras has flared up again because in both shootings, the officers were not wearing them, and there's really not a lot of video footage that's emerged yet that would give investigators a full picture of what happened. What kind of difference do you think that would have made, in your opinion, if they were wearing cameras?
2: It would have made all the difference in the world. Look, in the United States, we treat people as innocent until proven guilty, and I will still hold that position for the individual officers. But the agency as a whole, ICE, has consistently demonstrated across these shootings and the Renee Good shooting, Alex Preddy shooting, that it will default to attacking the victim rather than admitting what happened in a dispassionate or objective way. And without body cameras to tell us what actually happened there, to actual footage of why the officer felt the need to pull their firearm and shoot a vehicle with a one man and a three-year-old in it, we won't know why the main shooting happened. And while I believe that officers do every bit of due process, the agency itself is not. The agency has shown that it is not acting in good faith.
1: Well, in each of these last two cases, the agency says the officers opened fire because public safety was at risk. Is that an argument
2: right.
1: that you buy? I mean, is there not enough evidence for that? How do we know?
2: We don't know. And the problem is, unless actual video footage comes out of what was happening, we will probably never know.
1: Well, there is a political debate about why there wasn't body cameras in either of these cases, even though back in February, DHS promised that every officer doing immigration enforcement would have them. My question to you is whether or not it's possible. Could this have been done over the last couple of months?
2: I think the money is there to do it. The open question and the one that ICE would have to answer is whether or not the cameras were physically available. Did they have cameras in the main field office that were available for them to use? And if they did, why didn't they have them on? Because it is agency policy to use body cameras if they're available at the regional office. And this office should have been using them if they had them.
1: Have you spoken with ICE agents who are, you know, still working there about any of this? Do you keep in touch with folks? What are you hearing?
2: No, I have not spoken to any officers within the agency about this. I hear few and far between from officers within the agency these days.
1: Because what? Your persona non grata?
2: Because of persona non grata, yeah. They're not really somebody that they reach out to. It's very hard for them to want to reach out to me. Because, you know, I'm basically here telling the public, look, they're not doing things the way they're supposed to do it. And that's hard to hear from someone that was a colleague.
1: Ryan Schwenk is an ICE whistleblower, formerly an attorney and a trainer with the agency. Ryan, nice to speak with you again. Thank you very much.
2: Thank you.
1: We have reached out to ICE to ask if cameras had been sent to field offices in Maine. We have not heard back.
0: In the House of Representatives yesterday, there was a brief musical interlude to play this tune. In a potential win for the Sun, House members voted to make daylight savings time permanent all year. Heck with that springing forward and falling back and changing clocks. Let's talk now about the bill's prospects with Kelsey Brueger. She's congressional policy reporter at Politico. Hi, Kelsey.
3: Hi there.
0: So we're in daylight saving time now, more sunlight in the evening. Last night here in central Michigan, the sun went down 9:18 p.m. out here. What is the case for making this year-round?
3: Right. So, you know, yesterday on the House floor, we heard from a lot of Florida Republicans who said, you know, they kind of led the charge on this, and they said changing the clocks twice a year is disruptive, you know, bad for people's health, and also just bad for tourism, local restaurants. People want to be outside after work, have more sort of leisure time with their families. Yeah,
0: understand. Yeah, of course, kind of more leisure time, sunlight in the evenings year round. What is the case against, and is there a medical health case against?
3: Yeah, so there have also been a number of opponents. This is something that like really gets a lot of people animated. Obviously the flip side would be less sunlight in the morning hours, especially in certain parts of the country. You know, that could mean that, you know, North Dakota, Indiana, certain middle of the country, sun doesn't rise in the winter until 9 a.m. You know, there have been arguments that could be bad for school children trying to get on the bus and get to school, construction workers, farmers, that kind of thing. So it's been a heated debate on Capitol Hill for some time.
0: Yeah, right. And I knew that there was some evidence that it also, you know, may not be medically the best thing if we had daylight saving all year round. So in the Senate, what are the prospects? The senators have passed this before a couple years ago, yeah?
3: Right, yeah. But, you know, in terms of the outlook of this moving forward, this Congress, Leader Thune was actually just asked about this today. And, he said members have concerned about kind of the optionality issue for states. Aides have told us that it's unlikely that this is going to hit the floor as a standalone bill. You know, Thune himself personally, a member of the Senate Commerce Committee, opposed this when it was actually in committee last year. And there are other members as well. Senator Cotton has been pretty vocal about this, talking about concern for farmers, you know, being in the dark for like several hours in the winter. But there are other members, too, who have opposed it in committee, Wicker, Fisher, Moran, Sullivan.
0: Oh, okay. Yeah.
3: So it's definitely something Thune said, you know, there's a lot of interest among his members. It's something that they're going to like sort of dig into a little bit and talk about. But it's definitely, you know, it had this momentum in the House, and, you know, people who are big proponents of it, you know, see it as like sailing to victory. And that's certainly mm-hmm. not expected.
0: Yeah. So with these big question marks in the Senate, we do know the president is in favor of the bill. So what is the role of White House pressure here?
3: Right. Yeah. So we know that President Donald Trump has actually been making personal calls on this. This is something that he's cared about for some time. You know, this would be good for the golfing industry, the tourism industry. You know, I mentioned Florida folks tend to be pretty in favor of it. So, you know, it would be a win for him, but, you know, not necessarily for Republicans more broadly. There were about 20 that opposed it in the House yesterday. And so, you know, it's definitely something that, you know, a lot of people have strong feelings about.
0: Yeah. And very, very quickly, Kelsey, if this bill does pass, can states opt out?
3: Yeah, so they can, but there's a concern about if, depending on what the state law is that already exists.
0: Okay.
3: So that's actually something that the Senate is going to kind of dive into a little bit more.
0: That's Kelsey Brueger at Politico. Kelsey, thanks.
3: Thank you.
0: It's here and now.
4: During times of deep political and financial chaos, artists still create. NPR recently traveled to Chicago to see how grassroots organizations are using the arts to cope with uncertainty.
5: Art has been a vehicle to constantly radically reimagine a way out, a different tomorrow.
4: I'm Ailsa Chang, a look at the intersection of art and activism on All Things Considered from NPR News.

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1: It's here and now. The battle over AI data centers will not die. New York State just imposed a one-year ban on new hyperscale data centers. Monterey Park, California banned them last month, and data center construction turns out, well, it is unpopular across political divides. So we are going to hear now from two communities with different views on the issue, starting with a Philadelphia suburb where residents of King of Prussia have been protesting five proposed data centers that stretch over 4 million square feet. CBS News recorded this at a public planning meeting in Upper Marion Township back in May.
2: We're not lying to the public.
3: Folks, I'm not sure how many other ways to mention this.
1: Erin McCarthy is consumer reporter for the Philadelphia Inquirer. She's been covering this project. Erin, welcome. Nice to speak with you.
4: Nice to speak with you, too.
1: What are you thinking back in May during that meeting? People shouting shame, shame, shame at the developers who are trying to build this data center.
4: I was really taken aback just by the scale of the backlash to these data centers that are being proposed. This was not the first data center meeting that I have covered, but it was certainly the one with the loudest opposition and with the most people that I've ever seen at one of these community meetings.
1: We're talking about, as I said, more than 4.5 million square feet of data center. According to your reporting, that is bigger than the Philadelphia airport. Is that the main concern people had?
4: Yeah, that is certainly one of the concerns, is the scale of this project. Another major concern that kept coming up when I was talking to local residents, there's a lot of questions that still need to be answered, including who would run these data centers. And a lot of folks are also concerned, as they say, that they're going to end up being guinea pigs.
1: Well, in what way? Are they concerned about the noise or something?
4: They're concerned about the noise, certainly, but I've also talked to residents who are concerned that these centers could potentially emit pollutants into the air. Some folks that I talked to said they were worried that their children could have physical and mental health repercussions of having to live next to a constant droning center.
1: I see. Well, after the meeting, the Upper Marion Township's Board of Supervisors issued a statement, this was in June, saying that it plans to revise the current data center ordinance to strengthen some of the regulations that are already in place. Is it your sense that this project is dead or that some kind of compromise might happen?
4: The project is certainly not dead. In fact, I talked with the township manager who mentioned that they have two additional meetings planned for the next couple of months. And if recent history is any indication, the developers behind this project are pretty tenacious. The data center ordinance that's currently on the books in Upper Marion actually does not apply to this project because the plans were submitted prior to the ordinance being finalized. So this is certainly not dead.
1: The concerned residents are vocal, but there must be some supporters. Is there a way that the development might be good for the township?
4: Certainly. I mean, there are folks that say that these developments could be kind of harbingers for other businesses to come into the township. And there are also union leaders and others who are hopeful about the job prospects. History shows that data centers don't employ a lot of full-time, long-term employees, but at least in the construction phase, this would lead to a large number of jobs in that area.
1: Do you think that this controversy in King of Prussia sort of fits in nicely with the nationwide backlash against AI? I mean, are these themes all the same as far as you could tell?
4: I believe so. And I've heard similar sentiments from other residents in other areas around Philadelphia. You know, a lot of the folks I talk to say that they use AI and they understand the benefits of AI, but they don't want these data centers in their neighborhoods. They think there are better places for them, perhaps places with fewer residents.
1: Erin McCarthy is a consumer reporter for the Philadelphia Inquirer. Erin, thank you.
4: Thank you.
1: That was one community speaking out against a data center. How about a community that is open to opening its doors for business? Buckeye, Arizona is a fast-growing suburb of Phoenix. And Susie Boyles is the city's director of economic development. Susie, welcome. Nice to talk to you.
5: Thank you for having me. Happy to be here.
1: Yeah, so to be clear, you don't have a data center under construction right now, but Buckeye, I think, can tell that it's possible in the future, and there are a few sites in town where you think a data center could go. What kind of benefit do you think data centers could bring to Buckeye?
5: Yeah, sure. Absolutely. So these data centers, they do represent hundreds of millions of dollars in private investment and generate ongoing tax revenue. So that's one of the benefits. We focus on data centers bringing and advancing regional infrastructure, roadway improvements, public safety facilities, water and sewer infrastructure, as well as utility investment that really serve as a catalyst for a much larger acreage around a data center, not just for the data center themselves.
1: I see. And I think it's important for folks who aren't familiar with Buckeye. This is a city that's growing really fast, and you're kind of a blank slate. You have hundreds of square miles of desert to move into on the outskirts of Phoenix. So a lot of this stuff you don't have yet.
5: Correct. Absolutely. And that's actually one of the benefits to why we believe Buckeye's data center strategy is so proactive. We are 640 square miles, and today we're only about 16% built out. The city of Buckeye really has the opportunity to place these employment nodes in the right location in the community.
1: Mm-hmm. So you're saying they wouldn't be near houses, but those houses that haven't been built yet, that may someday be built, will need water. And that is a big deal. So I see that Buckeye is primarily on groundwater with some water from the Colorado River, which, by the way, is under extreme stress. And there are people who are concerned that a resource like groundwater or the Colorado River can't easily be replaced. So how do you build a data center without draining your aquifers?
5: That's a great question. And we do get that question quite often. And so these new facilities, they're increasingly using closed looped systems, air cooled systems, or a hybrid cooling technology that really dramatically reduces the water consumption that a traditional or older data center would look at. And so most data centers that are coming to Arizona, let alone in Buckeye, we want them to focus on alternate modes of cooling.
1: You know just how unpopular data centers have become in the United States recently. We just heard from King of Prussia. People don't want them nearby. How are you preparing for the potential backlash if and when one of these comes to town?
5: Sure. I think that goes back to, you know, our original strategy is putting them in the right location. For example, we have two data center campuses. One's called the Buckeye Tech Corridor and one's called Grandview, Arizona. Both are located in areas that don't have a lot of development around them today. Locating them away from those residential neighborhoods is one of the main factors that we look at, making sure they're in the right location from an entitlement perspective.
1: All right. Susie Boyles, Director of Economic Development for Buckeye, Arizona, a suburb of Phoenix. Susie, thanks so much.
5: Absolutely. Thanks so much for having me.
6: In the middle of the Pacific Ocean, there is a blob of warm water, and it's growing, now spanning thousands of miles. El Nino is warming the ocean, and it stands to disrupt global weather patterns through early next year. Here's KQED climate reporter Ezra David Romero.
7: Climate scientists warn that one of the many effects of El Nino will likely be a 6-inch to 2-foot rise in sea levels this winter. That's a big deal for coastal communities like Pacifica, south of San Francisco, that already deal with extreme erosion and streets flooding during high tides. Christine Bowles is Pacifica's mayor.
8: We have a lot that's vulnerable closer than 40 feet on the edge right now. It is terrifying.
7: Pacifica's 6-mile shoreline is lined with homes and businesses. The power of the Pacific Ocean recently cracked the city's pier and required the demolition of a beloved cafe.
8: I was really surprised that it's happening now.
7: Pacifica is developing plans to deal with the rising water. But Gary Griggs, who specializes in coastal processes and hazards at UC Santa Cruz, doesn't think there's much the city can really do to stop the waves.
9: We can put in sandbags, we can bulldoze up sand berms, but we have really big waves and a really high tide. We're just no match for the Pacific Ocean.
7: Federal weather officials say there's an 81% chance of a very strong El Nino, and it could rank among the largest in modern history.
9: And it's bigger and warmer than anything we've measured in the last century.
7: El Nino forms when tropical trade winds weaken, allowing warm ocean water near Asia to move toward the Pacific coast. This process heats the ocean's surface up and can alter the jet stream. The natural weather pattern can heighten the risk of severe storms, warmer summers, major snow events, and even mudslides. Griggs says during El Nino years, Southern California often gets more rain, but this year might be different.
9: The consensus is now all of California is going to experience a higher than normal rainfall.
7: Across the country, El Nino typically is a tale of two weather patterns, wetter in the southern U.S., and drier and hotter in the northern reaches of the country. Grigg says it's hard to say exactly how much human-caused climate change is boosting El Niño's strength, but it is altering oceans and global weather. And El Niño could worsen an existing marine heat wave along the West Coast, where temperatures have already risen by about 4 degrees. That worries Anita Giraldo Ospina. The marine scientists dove into Monterey Bay in early May to collect samples of kelp spores and urchin larvae.
10: What was the temperature when you were down there? Did you check?
11: Yeah, 13 again.
7: That's right around 55 degrees Fahrenheit.
11: Feels warm for this time of year. Definitely comfortable. Let's put it that way.
7: She says it's the seventh marine heat wave in 7 years. And the combined influence of the already warm water and even warmer water from El Niño could disrupt ecosystems.
11: We are in such a timely moment because we know what's coming with this marine heat wave, and at the same time we're seeing all of this kelp starting to grow.
7: But that water in the middle of the Pacific Ocean hasn't reached the West Coast yet, and scientists say that if it does, it just might intensify wet and dry weather across the country. For NPR News, I'm Ezra David Romero.
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12: Live from NPR News in Boston, I'm Steve Brown. Acting Attorney General Todd Blanche is confronting skeptical questioning at a Senate confirmation hearing about the creation of a fund to compensate allies of President Trump and a tax audit immunity deal for the president. Blanche insisted at today's hearing that the $1.776 billion anti-weaponization fund was not moving forward, but lawmakers raised concerns that the Trump administration has yet to commit in writing that the fund is dead. The U.S. has reimposed a naval blockade on Iran and intensified its airstrike campaign in retaliation for Tehran's attacks on ships trying to pass through the Strait of Hormuz. Iranian officials said today that the American strikes hit an Iranian army barracks, killed at least 7 troops, and wounded more than 260 people across the country. Days of back-and-forth strikes by the U.S. and Iran across the Middle East and renewed threats to the waterway have shredded the interim deal to end the conflict. Heavy smoke from wildfires in Canada and Minnesota is spreading across the Midwest and Northeast U.S., affecting millions with dangerous air pollution. More than 100 wildfires are burning in Canada, and winds are carrying the smoke southeast. Warnings about unhealthy air extend from Minnesota through Toronto and into New York. 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

0: 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And Americans United for Separation of Church and State, defending church-state separation and the First Amendment, including freedom of the press, for nearly 80 years. Learn more at au.org.
1: It's Here and Now. Here's a sweet story about space. Astronomers have discovered sugar in clouds of gas between stars. And this is not a joke. It's the same kind of sugar that's in raspberries here on Earth. Brett McGuire is an astrochemist and professor at the Massachusetts Institute of Technology. He was not involved in the study published this week in the journal Nature Astronomy, but he sure knows a lot about it. Brett, thanks for joining us. Welcome.
2: Absolutely. Thanks for having me.
1: So, wow, there's sugar floating in deep space. Where exactly?
2: So they found this in a cloud near the center of our galaxy, actually. It's got a telephone book number that G plus 0.693 that just tells you where it is on the sky. Yeah.
1: Far away?
2: Yeah, it's about 25,000 light years away from us, so very near the supermassive black hole at the center of the galaxy.
1: And what kind of sugar are we talking about here? Because I said in the introduction that it's the same kind of sugar in raspberries, but to be honest, that doesn't mean much to me. Tell me about what this is.
2: Yeah, sure. So by a chemist's formal definition, this is a sugar, given its structure and the way that the atoms are bonded together. It's not the sort of sugar that we think of as involved in making things sweet for us. So those are things like glucose and fructose and sucrose. Those are what make raspberries sweet. But it is still a sugar in that it is a compound that stores energy and is involved in biological processes that access that energy and allow it to be used by living organisms, although this particular one is not very commonly used for that purpose.
1: I take it this is pretty important because sugar is a fundamental ingredient for life. So why does this have astronomers like you so excited?
2: So we've known for decades now that there are sugars in meteorites, and most recently we've actually seen them and detected them in samples of asteroids. These rocks are the earliest remnants of the molecular cloud that our solar system formed from. And that's really exciting. That means that these raw organic materials that life uses in its biology were available when the solar system formed, when Earth formed, to be potentially incorporated into our planet. But we'd never before detected one outside the solar system, meaning we'd never had a handle to try to think about chemically how you form these, how the molecules we've detected in these meteorites and asteroids actually came to be from a chemical evolutionary perspective. And now we have a handle on that. We have a window to look and say, how did this form? Why is it there? What's it going to do?
1: Are you saying it's possible the sugar that we have on Earth might have gotten here on an asteroid?
2: So the exact sugar molecules that we have now that you might eat in an apple or a raspberry, those specific species where molecules were of course not around when the Earth formed, but certainly sugars themselves were available when the Earth formed. Chemical archaeological record present in these meteorites and asteroids shows that these molecules have been here since the formation of the solar system, which means they could have been delivered as part of the raw organic feedstock from which life formed originally.
1: Wow. Brett McGuire, an astrochemist at MIT. Brett, thank you so much.
2: Absolutely. Thanks for having me.
1: It's Here and Now.

Acting Attorney General Todd Blanche faces questions from the Senate Judiciary Committee. Blanche filled in for Pam Bondi since she left the Justice Department in April. And like Bondi, he used to be a lawyer for President Trump. His answers determine if senators will back him for the job permanently. Can he gain their support? That's on the next Morning Edition from NPR News.

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2: And I'm Peter O'Dowd in Phoenix. It's Here and Now. Israel's cabinet has been defying certain rulings handed down by the country's Supreme Court. The court warns that there would be legal anarchy if the government flouts its decisions. NPR's Emily Fang tells us about one of those ignored rulings and the impact on one Palestinian family in the occupied West Bank.
3: Hilal Diragme shows me around the pile of rubble and broken plastic that was once his home. He's a Palestinian shepherd here in the North Jordan Valley, a beautifully stark open stretch of the West Bank. And his family is one of the few remaining Palestinian families left in this part of the Jordan Valley. The rest have fled because of Israeli settlers. Diragme thought he had some protection, however. An order from Israel's highest court halting demolitions for his family's home until mid-July. But on the morning of July 2nd, video here taken by Diragme and Israeli activists show five mass settlers showing up with a bulldozer. And two of the videos they filmed show four Israeli soldiers standing right in front of the settlers, looking on as the settlers tear down Diragme's shelters and a cattle pen.
4: All that's left are piles of rubble, the remains of their home, broken water tanks littered everywhere.
3: Settler attacks against Palestinians are increasing. Israel's army recorded a 50% jump last year in severe settler attacks compared to the year before. A report from this month from two human rights groups in Israel found about a fifth of the land in the West Bank, what is supposed to be territory for a future Palestinian state, is now effectively controlled by Israeli settlements. So the attacks the Diragme family face in the Jordan Valley are not new, but the defiance of a high court order is. We had a court order, but what happened? Kheriye Suleiman, Hilal's mother, asks. They tore down everything with no notice anyways. The Israeli military and Koget, a military agency which administers part of the West Bank, did not respond to an NPR request for comment on the demolitions. And Suleiman says she's been sleeping on the hard ground with no shelter at night. Their neighbor, Ahmed Abu Mohsen, says he's fearful he will be forced out next. He grazes his sheep about 2 miles away, but the same settlers have been fencing off the lands his flock grazes on. And both he and his neighbor say they've been handcuffed and detained by Israeli police for hours, several times, after trying to let their livestock out. And now he says he's just received a demolition order from Israel's military declaring his grazing land a military area and thus off limits. He says he's working with a lawyer to get a suspension order. But they tore down your neighbor's houses even with a court order, I say. He shrugs. There's nothing else he can try. Emily Fang, NPR News, Ayin al-Hilweh in the occupied West Bank.
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1: This week I'm in Michigan speaking to voters about affordability and other midterm issues in this swing state. And reporting in Detroit, now experiencing a remarkable recovery after decades of urban flight. It is a long and complicated and uneven story, but one spot that has endured is Detroit's historic Eastern Market. I strolled through with longtime Detroit resident journalist Paul Eisenstein, stopping at the fruit sellers, the chili sauce, fancy mushrooms, you name it.
5: It's a place that survived the worst times Detroit had, the riots, bankruptcy of the city. It brings in people from literally everywhere. It's probably the biggest mixing bowl that we have in Detroit. Black, white, poor, rich, suburbanites.
1: How long have you been coming here?
5: Probably since a week after I moved here.
1: That was, what year was that?
5: Oh, I moved to Detroit in 1978 after finishing University of Michigan. I came out here for 1 year. Well, as you can see, best laid plans. When you came here in the old days, it was basically 150 vendors selling pretty much the same thing. Depending on season, it might have been fruits and veggies. Today, there's also prepared food, flowers. You see vendors selling baked goods and what have you.
1: Hey, what did you just buy?
5: Oh, I just bought a package of prepared Thai food.
6: We've got lion's mane today. Portobello's look amazing. Maitake is great for you. Get your maitake, 10 ounces for $12.
5: There was a period when the auto industry seemed to be dying. People were moving out of the city as fast as they could, yet they'd still come back to Eastern Market. There was the bankruptcy that the city faced.
1: 2013.
5: Yeah, and yet people still came.
1: Tell me about the surrounding neighborhood when times were more challenging. What did it look like?
5: I remember coming through Detroit. It was a Saturday in summer, and I stopped downtown looking for where's the party? And I couldn't find it, and I asked a cop, what do people do in this town on a Saturday night? His answer was simple. They get the hell out of here. And that was what was happening in this city.
1: In the 70s and 80s?
5: In the 70s into the 80s, even into the 90s. It really has been the last 20 years that you're starting to see energy return to the city.
7: My name is John Pruitt. And right here today, I am representing Cha-Cha. So this recipe has been our family over 200 years. It's a garnished chutney relish. 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It's no dairy, no oil, no corn, no nuts, no meat, no byproducts, no nothing. And you eat it with like greens, beans, tuna salad, chicken salad, egg salad, fajitas, burritos, tacos, nachos, hot dogs, hamburger, bratwurst, pulled pork, salmon, fish, eggs, baked beans, black beans, white beans, string beans, stir fries, soup, salad, sauce, potato salad, chili, hummus, meatloaf. Things just want you to eat it. That's it.
1: And I got to pause to process what you just said. All right, ring me up here. How much is this one here?
8: $9. Yep.
9: $1 strawberries, $1 lettuce, all strawberries. Gotta go, $1 now. $1 on the strawberries, sweet strawberries, $1.
1: Paul, this market is a series of kind of large sheds, and underneath the sheds are people walking around and the merchants. Shed 2, 3, 4, 5, 6, 7. Shed 1 is gone, and that's an important story. What happened to Shed 1?
5: Unfortunately, one of the things that really hurt this city was having the freeways built. Like a lot of other cities, and all the worse, a lot of heavily black cities, they wound up driving Interstate 75, I-96, and so many of the roads right through the black neighborhoods. They took down a viable, the original shed at Eastern Market so they could make it easier for people to get on and off the freeway to get the hell out of Detroit. By the way, interesting story. We don't know for sure if it's going to happen, but where they have the 375, an extension to Interstate 75, the plan is to take out that freeway, bring it back to surface level, and return it to the community.
1: Scenes from Detroit's historic Eastern Market with longtime Detroiter Paul Eisenstein.
10: Yeah, I love public radio, public TV, and all that. It's getting tough now.
1: You're not kidding. Oh, and this guy, classical guitarist David Labs, one of the musicians playing at the market.
10: Now, you've heard that song. It's before your time.
1: No, it's not for my time, but thanks for asking. You're listening to Isn't She Lovely on Here and Now.

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1: This is Here and Now. School's out for the summer. Remember that Alice Cooper song? Well, yay for kids, nightmare for parents who have the headache of planning for their children and trying to pay for it all. By some estimates, we're talking upwards of $6,000 per kid per summer. Cibele Carazana looked into how parents are trying to make it work. She reports on the economy and childcare for the news site The 19th. Cibele, welcome.

0: a day camp and sleepaway camp and who's going to stay home for a week to make the summer work. What I found striking in your story is you report almost 4 in 10 families cannot afford this. So then what do they do?
1: Yeah, it's really, really tough because you have to bridge all of these weeks, right? 8 weeks, 10 weeks, depending on where you are in the country. And there are families, a lot of families for whom cost is the biggest barrier, right? Cost, or maybe you didn't get into the program early enough, or it doesn't have hours that work with your schedule. And so what we often see is moms typically having to piece this together, having to take time off work, having to dip into that PTO bucket, having to get a nanny or maybe even, you know, have an older kid watch a younger kid. Some of these really sort of difficult decisions around how do we piece this care together in a country where we haven't, you know, it's not something that we've really sort of figured out. We've kind of left it for the parents to figure out.
0: Yeah. And you're right. This is invisible work that moms do. You started talking about this, but talk a little bit more about this invisible work, notably, as you say, for moms.
1: I know all the moms listening are going to be nodding their heads when I say this, but this is part of like house admin work, right? You know, all of the work of like, all right, the summer camp ends at 3 p.m. So my
0: then
1: job's
0: what?
1: A little bit more
0: right.
1: flexible, right? Maybe I'll jump in. That is a lot of the labor that goes into this. Some people start even a year in advance, and it's typically very gendered, right? We see a lot of this falling on women.
0: Well, in your reporting, in your story, you spoke to 5 moms across the country about how they and their families duct tape it all together. What did you learn about the typical cost for, say, a week of summer camp, a week of sleepaway camp?
1: I think it's going to depend a little heavily on where you are, but it could range, like, at least for the whole summer, maybe not for the week, but for the whole summer, $2,400 to $6,000 for the summer. And New York is kind of the really tough spot. There we hear a lot of folks spending $800 a week for just a day camp. So it can really, really range. The answer is that it's not cheap pretty much anywhere you go.
0: Well, let's talk about one number, $14,000. That's what one New York City mom, Amanda, who's a minister, has 4 kids, says she spent last summer $14,000. What were the big ticket items for her?
1: Yeah, so she's got, you know, 4 weeks of day camp for her twins. That's $800 a week. Like I mentioned, that's pretty average for New York. So that's $6,400. 2 weeks of acting camp, it's $1,400. 2 weeks of gymnastics camp, it's like another $1,700. 4 weeks of part-time daycare for her little one. She's got to bring in a nanny to help her because, of course, none of these things end when the workday ends. So someone's got to help with the pickup and drop off. Yeah, so it can really, really stack up. And Amanda, you know, is a person who's really industrious. She's, you know, getting grants and she's getting help and she's volunteering to kind of bring some of these costs down. And it's still $14,000.
0: Wow, wow. And there's another mom whose story I found really interesting. She said she took her family to the Netherlands for the summer to try out camp, etc. there. What were her options there compared to here?
1: Maddie, who's this mom that you're talking about, was so interesting to me. I really wanted to understand how she figured this out. But yeah, essentially her family often travels in the summer, so that's expected. And 1 year, they just put their son in like a Lego camp in the Netherlands, and it ended up being a lot cheaper than, she's also a New York mom, a lot cheaper than the camp back home. So they just exchange homes with another family. So that, you know, eliminates the housing cost. The camps run from maybe $300 to $500 a week, cheaper than New York.
0: Yeah.
1: They got to pay for the flights. They got to pay for the groceries, a couple other things. She has a flexible job that allows her to do it. So not everybody can do this. But I was really interested to hear how many people were looking overseas because the situation in the U.S. is so dysfunctional when it comes to summer camp.
0: And then, of course, there is the real cost. And you've talked about this a little bit of changing your work schedule to accommodate all this. You spoke to a mom, Laquita Brown, in Detroit. She's a certified nursing assistant, 2 school-age kids. How did she tweak her schedule to make it all work and make enough money to make it work?
1: Yeah, Laquita's story is really interesting because, you know, I think it's really emblematic of what a lot of the difficult decisions folks are making. She had to step back from full-time work, take on these on-call shifts, but then she's taking on more of those shifts to be able to even cover the cost of 5 weeks of summer camp for her son who has special needs. It's about $700. Her husband works 7 days a week, and so they have to figure it out with her schedule the best way they can. And so it's, I think that is really sort of speaks to, you know, the patching together that happens in the summer. And again, the work that, you know, a lot of moms are embarking.

0: on right now as we're heading into July.
1: Yeah, there you go, patching together. Chibeli Karazana is an economy and childcare reporter for The 19th, our editorial partner. Chibeli, thanks again.
0: Thank you.
2: 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I'm Scott Tong at WCMU in Mount Pleasant, Michigan.
3: And I'm Peter O'Dowd here in my closet in Phoenix. 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
3: I'm Peter O'Dowd. 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

0: In the Philippines, former President Rodrigo Duterte's so-called drug war killed as many as 30,000 people going back to 2016. 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
2: From NPR and WBUR Boston, I'm Peter Rodell.
3: And I'm Scott Tong. This is Here and Now. Coming up, Todd Blanche faces tough questions in his confirmation hearing to be Attorney General.
2: Also, a TPS holder and business owner confronts the reality that his permission to live in the U.S. may come to an end.
4: They are taking our future and our life away if they take the TPS away.
3: And Mexican painter Diego Rivera was commissioned in 1932 to depict a massive Ford auto plant with nearly 100,000 workers. His work glorifies them, not the cars.
5: The finished car is almost an afterthought, and instead, he's painting at grand scale the everyday Detroiters, the work that they did.
3: Diego Rivera's Detroit Industry Murals, coming up here and now.
2: First, the news.
6: Live from NPR News, I'm Lakshmi Singh. Iran's threatening to block all oil exporting routes in the region in response to the U.S. blockade of Iranian ports in the Strait of Hormuz. State media reported the Iranian Revolutionary Guard warned in a statement today that the region's oil and gas exports will either be available to everyone or to no one. Meanwhile, former Iranian President Mahmoud Ahmadinejad is denying reports that Israel cultivated him as a possible future leader of Iran. The report was first published in the New York Times. We have more from NPR's Hadil Alshalchi.
7: Former Iranian President Mahmoud Ahmadinejad called the New York Times report an attempt to, quote, disturb public opinion in Iran. The report claimed that Ahmadinejad and the Mossad had met secretly in 2025 and that the CIA was later informed that it had established contact with him. The report goes on to say that Israel believed that Ahmadinejad's break with the Islamic Republic was genuine and that he could be installed as Iran's new leader. In the statement, the former Iranian president denied that he's under house arrest, contrary to what the report says. The liberal Israeli news outlet Haaretz published its own version of the same report. Hadil Alshalchi, NPR News, Istanbul.
6: U.S. senators have been directing tough questions at President Trump's nominee to head the Centers for Disease Control and Prevention. NPR's Ping Wong reports on the confirmation hearing.
8: Dr. Erica Schwartz is a retired Rear Admiral in the U.S. Public Health Service, and Trump's pick to lead the nation's public health agency.
9: If confirmed, my first priority will be restoring trust in public health institutions through radical transparency and unwavering scientific integrity.
8: Schwartz previously served as Deputy U.S. Surgeon General and as the Chief Medical Officer for the Coast Guard. Republicans and Democrats on the Senate Health Committee praised her qualifications. She also faced tough questions on how she would navigate potential disagreements with her boss, Health Secretary Robert F. Kennedy Jr., and how she would stand up for science when faced with challenging political directives. The committee will now decide whether to advance her nomination for a full Senate vote. Ping Huang, NPR News.
6: A tornado touched down this morning in Texas in the San Antonio area, causing minor damage and startling people on their morning commute. Texas Public Radio's Jerry Clayton with details.
10: The tornado, captured on videos widely shared on social media, was seen crossing an interstate highway and moving through a large shopping center. Veterinarian Pat Mims was working out at the gym when the storm approached.
11: You could see out the windows, and we could see, you know, stuff, debris swirling around out there, so we just kind of stayed put.
10: The tornado is the latest sign of a volatile weather pattern that's brought repeated rounds of severe storms, flash flooding, and heavy rain to Texas this week. I'm Jerry Clayton in San Antonio.
6: It's NPR. Artificial intelligence has become one of, if not the, fastest growing cost for U.S. businesses. And to survive, some tech companies are switching from American models to cheaper Chinese AI models. NPR's John Ruich has that story.
12: Flo Crivello runs a San Francisco-based company called Lindy that creates AI assistants. The company had been using Anthropic's frontier leading-edge AI models to develop its products, but that became his company's number one expense, Crivello says, more even than payroll. So last month, he announced that Lindy had migrated entirely to the Chinese AI DeepSeek.
13: It's really simple. It was just 10x cheaper, like actually about 10x cheaper.
12: Chinese AI models have been growing in popularity, and Crivello says no one beats China when it comes to open source models, which anyone can download and adapt. And later this week, China hosts the World Artificial Intelligence Conference, where Chinese leader Xi Jinping will deliver a keynote address. John Ruich, NPR News.
6: A new report from the American Association for Cancer Research finds federal policy changes have significantly disrupted the work of reducing disparities in cancer screenings and treatments. The AACR's report draws on a survey of 122 researchers, including scientists, professors, and students. Their work have contributed to efforts to address longstanding cancer disparities driven by racial, economic, or geographic factors. For example, rural Americans are 18% more likely to die from cancer, and black women 35% more likely to die from breast cancer than white women. You're listening to NPR News.
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1: And I'm Scott Tong, hosting today from WCMU in Mount Pleasant, Michigan. The acting Attorney General Todd Blanche once served as President Trump's personal lawyer, and now he wants to be the nation's top lawyer. Today in his confirmation hearing to become permanent Attorney General, senators on both sides of the political aisle had some tough questions for him. Nicholas Wu is congressional reporter for Semaphore. Nick, what have you been watching?
2: What's notable to me is the potential swing votes on the Judiciary Committee, and that's outgoing Senators Tillis of North Carolina and John Cornyn of Texas, both of whom have said they're undecided on this nomination and really have effective veto power over it if they choose to exercise that.
1: Wow, so some stark political reality in the numbers in the votes in the Judiciary Committee. Nick, one flashpoint today was the legal settlement that Blanche oversaw at DOJ, created this $1.8 billion fund for people deemed victims of DOJ weaponization. A federal judge Monday said the case manipulated the judicial process. The settlement also gave the president and his family broad protection against tax audits. Was Blanche asked about this?
2: He was. He's faced some very pointed questioning on that from senators, including Republicans like Tillis, who have been trying to get him to say that, you know, not only is this fund dead, but, you know, that it's to put it in writing that it's permanently gone or to support legislation. And there's a lot of questions about, you know, to what degree that could still come back. You know, Senator Cornyn asked him, you know, if there was a if there was some kind of written agreement that they could come
1: to.
2: Yeah,
1: you know, sorry to jump in, Nick. On Cornyn, we have some audio, so let me kind of pause to play that. Cornyn, of course, is leaving Congress next year, says he's undecided on Blanche on this anti-weaponization fund. Blanche has said it's dead, but here's Cornyn asking if it could come back.
3: Is the settlement agreement enforceable as a contract by the parties?
4: Well, yes, it's an enforceable document. So I suppose if President Trump's counsel sought to enforce it, they potentially could.
1: So, Nick, kind of in English, can you kind of tell us what's going on here?
2: The TLDR here is that these Republican senators who are, you know, big skeptics of this weaponization fund, you know, they saw it as basically a slush fund to pay folks like the January 6th rioters who assaulted police. They want even, you know, they want DOJ to go even further than a verbal commitment that this fund is dead. They want DOJ to put in writing that it's not coming back or to support legislation that Congress could pass to permanently get rid of it. And, you know, this could be a deal breaker for folks like Tillis and Cornyn.
1: Well, another big topic before the committee in the conversation here is the late Jeffrey Epstein, the convicted sex offender, once a friend of the president. Dick Durbin of Illinois, the top Democrat on the committee, he asked Blanche if he'd meet with Epstein victims, and here is how Blanche responded today.
4: I can meet with them. My staff will meet with them. We have a staff member here
3: today who
4: specializes.
3: If you can meet with them, will you meet with them?
4: I'm not sure what you're looking for me to say. As I said,
3: yes,
4: there are, if they're represented by counsel, I'm not allowed to meet with them directly, as you know.
1: So that was his answer on potentially meeting victims. Did Todd Blanche promise anything new, say the full release of government files on Epstein as a new law requires?
2: It doesn't seem like there were substantial new promises made on that front. But, you know, look, this is something that Democrats in particular see as a particularly potent argument against Blanche's confirmation as Attorney General. He was in charge of a lot of the compliance with the law that Congress passed to force the release of the Epstein files. And, you know, that's something that Democrats want to hold him to account for, and Republicans as well. Even as this hearing was going on, House lawmakers, top House lawmakers, including the Republican chair of the Oversight Committee, said that they wanted Blanche to come in and testify before that committee on Epstein. So this is an ongoing issue for sure.
1: Yeah, right. A lot of questions, as you're telling us, from members from both parties. Here's another Republican in the Senate, Louisiana's John Kennedy, questioning Blanche.
5: Are you and President Trump friends?
4: I'm his lawyer, was his lawyer, and now I'm the Deputy Attorney General.
1: Right. And so there was kind of correcting himself. He's not the president's lawyer now. Any sense of how he's coming across in this committee?
2: It remains to be seen. You know, this is just a one of two for this confirmation process. But you know, that moment in particular, the attorney general nominee saying that he was Trump's lawyer is already something that Democrats are seizing on and amplifying as evidence that, you know, he's not qualified to be the attorney general, and that you know, he won't exercise the kind of independence for the department that you know, many on the left have been seeking.
1: Yeah, and we got a little less than a minute. Nick, did Todd Blanche say anything about elections, the 2020 election, for instance?
2: He touched on it notably in his opening statement, referring to the work that he wanted to do to depoliticize the department, which really was a reference to the kind of post-2020 activity by the DOJ in the aftermath of January 6th. And, you know, that's something still a live issue for them.
1: Yeah, right. And the president may mention that in a talk he's going to give. Nicholas Wu, congressional reporter for Semaphore. Nicholas, thank you.
2: Thank you.
0: We've been watching the fallout from last month's Supreme Court ruling that gave President Trump the power to end the TPS program for hundreds of thousands of people from Haiti and Syria. Our next guest is a TPS holder and a business owner. His name is Jose Urias. He came to the U.S. at the age of 15 from El Salvador. He owns a construction business in Massachusetts. Jose, thanks for coming on.
6: Thank you.
0: Can I start by asking how old you are today?
6: Well, I'm going to be 48 on October.
0: 48. So you've been here in the United States for more than 30 years.
6: A little over.
0: How many of those years have you spent looking over your shoulder, wondering if this is the time that TPS would end and you'd be forced to go back to El Salvador?
6: I mean, we've been facing this for the last 9 years. Before the 9 years, everything, we was busy building our life, building our family, building our business, so building our communities. So what we was focused on, not on thinking one day is going to end and we has to go back home.
0: Hmm. TPS, for people who came from El Salvador, is set to expire on September 9th, which I'm sure you have circled on your calendar. After the Supreme Court ruling that gave the president a lot more leeway to end the program, are you at this point preparing for the possibility that your protections will end for good?
6: To be honest with you, I'm preparing just to keep defending ourselves, preparing to keep fighting on the courts. Obviously, it's a very difficult, but we are preparing for on the Congress and the Senate. We're not preparing for whatever happens, going to happen. If we have to shut down, we have to shut down. They are taking everything, our future and our life away if they take the TPS away.
0: Am I hearing from you that you're preparing, in other words, to stay exactly where you are? You don't plan to go anywhere?
6: Yes. This is what I know about home, and this is what I call home. And this is where my kid was born, and this is what they call home.
0: How many kids do you have?
6: Two boys. One is 20. He's two. About to start a third year in college. The other one is 14, almost 14, is about to start middle school. And all my older kid, all he want, and he asked, and if when they do interview, is like, I want my dad to be here my graduation day. He's going to college for entrepreneur.
0: And they're U.S. citizens. They were born here, you said, right?
6: Yes, they are.
0: One of your sons is an adult, but I wonder what happens to your younger son, especially if, worst case scenario, I know you're not planning for it, but if you are deported, have you started to think about that or make any plans whatsoever, just in case?
6: All I'm saying is, we will make the decisions at the time we have to make decisions. Right now, I'm focused just on working and this Congress and Senate to help TPS holders. You're not prepared for that, for fail. For fail, you can fail any minute, and we're not prepared for that.
0: Yesterday, we reported on the impact this would have on the healthcare system if tens of thousands of workers on TPS were fired from their job. And I want to ask you about that, too, because, you know, you own a construction business and the government has started warning employers that they're going to have to start terminating jobs for people on TPS. Do you know of people in your community who've gotten those notifications, people who are losing their jobs already?
6: I do have friends and people that I know they're going to lose the job. I know people on Nebraska, they work on the meat plants, that they told that they can no longer work after July 22nd. This is an issue across the country.
0: Hmm. So to that point, what about your construction business? What does it mean for you?
6: My construction business, so that means if we have to shut down, we use architects, we use our labor, we use painters. So that means these people, they're going to have less money. They're going to lose the opportunity to work with us because we're not going to be available to provide that chance.
0: There's around 200,000 people from El Salvador who have TPS status. As you well know, it was granted in 2001 after two back-to-back earthquakes that caused a lot of damage. That was 25 years ago. And there are plenty of people out there who say, you know what, 25 years, that's long enough. It's time to go back. This was never permanent. What do you say to them?
6: Yeah, but how can you plant a tree on your front yard, right? And you're going to get all the fruits and you let the tree grow up. And one day you're going to say, you know what? I'm going to cut this tree because it was temporary. That's going to take you a while to cut that tree because that tree have those roots right deep into the ground. That's sort of our family. It's temporarily, but that means the countries need to be recuperate and recover from all those issues. And after that, people built life, people built family. How can you tell those people that it's a temporary, that your life and your family is a temporary? How are you going to tell the American U.S. citizen kids that this their life is temporary right here and they cannot live on their own country? How? How can you tell your own people, your own American citizen, you're not allowed here?
0: Jose Arias, a TPS holder from El Salvador, a business owner, a father. Thank you very much, Jose. Appreciate it. Nice to speak with you.
6: Thank you.
0: It's Here and Now.

0: During times of deep political and financial chaos, artists still create. NPR recently traveled to Chicago to see how grassroots organizations are using the arts to cope with uncertainty.
1: Art has been a vehicle to constantly radically reimagine a way out, a different tomorrow.
0: I'm Ailsa Chang. A look at the intersection of art and activism on All Things Considered from NPR News.

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1: It's Here and Now. Soccer fans are still buzzing over Spain upsetting France yesterday at the World Cup. So La Roja are on to the final match Sunday against Argentina or England. They play today. As for France, well, it now settles for the third place bronze medal game on Saturday. Although French star Kylian Mbappe is still in the hunt for the golden boot for the most goals, he's got 8 goals so far. Joining us to chat World Cup is Julien Laurens, ESPN soccer correspondent and author of the new book, Kylian Mbappe, The Definitive Biography. Julien, welcome to the program.
2: Hi, Scott. Hi, everyone. Thank you for having me.
1: Good to talk to you. So France was favored yesterday to win, get to its third straight World Cup final. I'm sorry for you for this. What happened? But what did happen to Mbappe and his team?
2: Well, it's a great question. Just nothing when they, you know, Spain were very good to start with. They were very good collectively as a whole team. And they, when they play like that, when they move the football so well, they're one of the best soccer teams in the world, if not the best at that thing. And the problem for the French is that they were never able to break the rhythm that Spain had in the game. And Kylian was a bit too isolated up front. The other stars in this French team, like Olise or Dembele, names that I think everybody really enjoyed watching play so far in the tournament, didn't show up either. And sometimes it happens. You can be beaten by better than you, of course, in any sports. But it's the fact that the French never really tried, never really played their game that leaves like a sour taste in the mouth.
1: Yeah. Well, our colleague Steve Futterman spoke to a French fan in Dallas before yesterday's match. Let's listen to that.
3: I hope it's going to be France that should be good if France win it. And then we'll go to the final in New York and we'll meet again Argentina for the revenge. We need a revenge.
4: And how's Mbappe going to do?
3: He's good. He's ready. So we are confident with him.
4: 100% guarantee?
3: No, 97.
4: 97? Okay.
3: 97.
1: 97, Julien. You have spent years covering Mbappe. You've written this book. How do you think yesterday's loss may be impacting him?
2: Well, I mean, he was disappointed, obviously, especially as the French captain and the leader of this team and on the back of a very good World Cup personally and as a team. So I think he was disappointed for the fans too, for the whole country. Yesterday, you know, was our Bastille Day. So July 14th is very important for us too. So to have that non-game in a way, that bad performance on that day, made it even more, I think, difficult to deal with. But he's 27 now. He's had disappointments before and always bounced back from them. But it's true that this was a big opportunity, not just to win that game yesterday against Spain, but to go all the way and win another World Cup. And that will hurt massively.
1: Yeah, Mbappe, of course, as you say, in his prime, 27 years old now. You've written about him. How has he matured as a person, as a footballer?
2: I mean, he won the World Cup when he was 19. That was incredible in 2018, 8 years ago. Mm. And since then, he's become one of the greatest players, soccer players in the world. You know, the goals he scored, the personality that he has. He's the face of soccer around the world. He plays for Real Madrid, which is the biggest, greatest club in the world as well. And I think to be the captain now of France and to have that kind of responsibility is really helping. This is something that he's always wanted. You know, he's wired differently in his mind. It's not like you and I. Mm-hmm. Those great superstars like LeBron James or Michael Jordan or Max Verstappen, if you like your Formula One, or Usain Bolt, if you like your athletics, they're just not made like you and me, not like normal people. You know, and I think he's got that drive and ambition to always want more, to always achieve more.
1: Yeah. You know, speaking of superstars, you know, I've read that in soccer, they don't always perform well at the World Cup. But today's semifinal, England-Argentina, English star Jude Bellingham has really showed up, as, of course, Lionel Messi for Argentina. What have you seen in their play, those two guys?
2: Yeah, character. I mean, super, super talent, obviously, both of them. And Messi is the greatest soccer player of all time. For me, there's no doubt ahead of Pelé, Maradona, and whoever else you want, really. Bellingham is different. He's much younger. He's only 23 years old when Messi is, you know, towards the end of his career. But Bellingham has the physical power, the technical ability. He's a smart player. And so far, he's been carrying England, certainly in the last two games. So it will be a great contest between Argentina and England because of everything historically that happened on the football pitch, but also off the soccer pitch in previous years. So it will be, I think, a very special one that you don't want to miss.
1: Yeah, Andrews, we have a little less than a minute here. The winner of England-Argentina plays Spain. Either way, do you think Spain are the favorite?
2: Yeah, I think so. If they play again like they did against us, against France yesterday, I don't see either England or Argentina being able to stop them. I think if the one who has most chances will be England, more than Argentina, I think, because of the way they play, in contrast with how Spain play. But I still would make Spain favorite.
1: All right. Julian Laurens is ESPN soccer correspondent, and his new book is Kylian Mbappe, The Definitive Biography. Jules, thank you so much.
2: Thank you, mate. Thank you.
5: In Venezuela, people are starting to rebuild weeks after two devastating earthquakes rocked the country. Many of them are using social media to find loved ones and get the help they need. And as WLRN's Tim Padgett tells us, people have been relying on those social apps for years.
6: In 2024, Venezuelans inside the country and in the South Florida diaspora organized a remarkable grassroots social media effort. It proved Venezuela's dictatorship had lost and robbed that summer's presidential election. The Comanditos, or Little Command Cells Project, used several platforms to watchdog precincts and tally valid vote results. Last month, the campaign even won the Grand Prix for Good at the Cannes Lions Communication Creativity Awards in France. That Cannes award was announced on June 26th, 2 days after two earthquakes demolished much of Venezuela's north-central coast near the capital, Caracas. The quakes killed more than 4,000 people. Tens of thousands are still missing. The same corrupt regime that brutally stole the 2024 election has been widely condemned for its weak, obstructive, and in some instances, criminal response to this disaster. One saving grace, though, is those grassroots social media skills Venezuelans honed in 2024.
7: Venezuelans learn how to organize quickly, effectively, and anonymously.
6: Maria Alejandra Marquez is a Venezuelan expat activist in Miami. Days after the earthquake, she began noticing myriad new messaging groups and crowdsourcing platforms providing Venezuelan disaster help. Some use facial recognition technology to help locate or rescue the missing. Some monitor which hospitals are still functioning, how badly damaged buildings are, where to find food or generators.
7: This is a replica of the Comanditos of 2024. That way of connecting is happening now spontaneously. And it's a marvel to see amongst all the despair and the sadness.
6: Marquez heads INRAV, a nonprofit that monitors Venezuelan regime corruption. She feels a key lesson from the election of 2024 for the earthquake of 2026 is that sophisticated social media coordination is an empowering tool for defying a repressive government and replacing what she describes as a useless one.
7: Venezuelans have been able to create these networks of trust against a dictatorship in a matter of hours. Of the earthquake, people started buying satellite connections just to help La Guaira get connected.
6: That coastal state of La Guaira was hardest hit by the Venezuela earthquakes, much of it now reduced to rubble. It's where another South Florida Venezuelan expat, Maria Eugenia Pardo, has a legion of relatives. After the quake, she began trying to locate one especially close cousin and his family.
8: In our social networks, we started posting pictures, missing, missing, missing, missing.
6: When that conventional approach yielded little, Pardo discovered a burst of WhatsApp message groups consolidated in one site called Grupos de WhatsApp La Guaira. It opened information pathways about La Guaira residents, their apartment buildings, who lives on what floors, who else has been making inquiries about them. One result?
8: They found La Nena.
6: La Nena, the nickname of her cousin's 73-year-old mother-in-law. She survived and was located via the turbocharged platform networking that was a hallmark of the 2024 election vigilance. Pardo has yet to find her cousin, his wife, and their two daughters. She has, however, found new hope by getting connected to others, it turns out, are also looking for them. People who were once strangers to her, like her cousin's sister-in-law from Panama, who traveled to La Guaira after the earthquakes.
8: Now she wrote to me from the campsite where she's looking for my family. And it made me feel that I am part of the search, even if I am here. I think that that's amazing.
6: Just like the 2024 Comanditos effort, South Florida's large Venezuelan diaspora is playing a large support role in this new disaster-related social media campaign. Prominent among them is Leslie Simon, president of the Venezuelan American Chamber of Commerce Foundation in Miami.
9: The diaspora is not only raising money to support all these platforms and fly rescues to Venezuela, but using the skills of the community, persons who have the abilities and AI, put it all together in a webpage and then coordinate with first responders and doctors in Venezuela. It's been able to save lives and find missing persons.
6: It is once again, in other words, showing Venezuela's regime how things get done in democracy or disaster. For Here and Now, I'm Tim Padgett in Miami.
5: 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Hundreds of large new projects are springing up around the country. And as we just heard yesterday, New York State has decided to put a one-year ban on large data centers. But how do people in other places across the country feel about them? We're going to find people who like them and those who don't. Here and Now Anytime gives you the latest news just in time for your afternoon commute. 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
10: Live from NPR News in Boston, I'm Steve Brown. President Trump says Immigration and Customs Enforcement should continue vehicle stops after recent fatal shootings, seeming to oppose a new suspension of the practice announced by ICE yesterday. The president posted this morning the agency cannot give up what he called one of ICE's most important and effective crime-fighting tools. The European Union's top official has signed an agreement to move forward on a joint weapons production deal with Ukraine. The EU views Ukraine's fight against Russia as crucial for the continent's defense. European Commission President Ursula von der Leyen signed a letter of intent for a new EU-Ukraine defense industrial partnership on a visit to Kyiv today. She emphasized that Ukraine's battle with Russia is also for Europe's freedom and values. Ukraine is eager to join the EU, but the process could take years. Meanwhile, Russian attacks killed at least 9 Ukrainian civilians. Heavy downpours are still drenching South Texas and threatening dangerous flash flooding. The storms also spawned a tornado in San Antonio this morning. The downpours began yesterday, washing out roads and leading to dozens of high water rescues in counties near the Mexico border. 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
1: It's Here and Now. A heat dome is baking much of the Midwest. Here in central Michigan, it's about 90 degrees outside, feels like 100. Many of us are fortunate to work inside with AC. Not so for outdoor workers who do construction and delivery, farming. They have limited protections from the heat. And Frida Garza is reporting on it for our editorial partner, Grist. Frida, hey, welcome back.
2: Thanks for having me.
1: All right, heat advisory here in Mount Pleasant, Michigan. It is just energy sapping being outdoors for a few seconds. You have been speaking to outdoor workers who are outdoors all the time about their conditions. What are they telling you?
2: Yeah, so here in New York City, we just had a heat wave over the 4th of July, and we're having another heat wave this week. Mm. Outdoor workers, they are struggling to find time to take breaks, especially if, maybe they're self-employed or work for an app like Uber Eats or one of these other delivery apps. They say that they're often penalized for taking breaks or working a little bit slower to stay safe during the heat. So it's hard to, find access to shade, water, that kind of thing.
1: Yeah, well, and challenging, right? Because some of these workers are just on the clock, on the app clock. You report
2: that's right.
1: There's a federal requirement for employers to make sure workers are safe, but doesn't specifically say how to do so in the heat, like these days in New York City. In the city where you've been reporting, what protections are under discussion for the city?
2: Yeah, so the mayor just announced last month a sort of first of its kind heat safety plan. It instructs various city agencies to develop long-term plans to protect outdoor workers from, the dangerous impacts of working in the heat all day long. Those sorts of plans won't be ready, until next year and deployed, even after that. But in response to these heat waves, the city has been very active with trying to be all hands on deck and protecting vulnerable New Yorkers. So they're expanding access to cooling centers. They are rolling out pop-up cooling stations in new locations. And they've also deployed outreach vans across the city that can perform wellness checks on folks outside.
1: Yeah, that is, of course, the mayors are on Mamdani in the city. Now, New York City is not the only American city experiencing these extreme temperatures. The American West, of course, is broiling. Do other cities, do other states have similar kind of protection, similar work that you're seeing in New York?
2: Yeah, so Phoenix has also, that's a city with a lot of heat as well. They have also rolled out their own heat safety standards in lieu of there being a federal heat policy to keep workers safe. And a handful of other states have as well, California and Washington among them. And these kinds of efforts are just more and more important as summer temperatures are going up, because as you said, there is no, federal standard.
1: Right. And just briefly, I understand the agriculture industry, is lobbying kind of against these mandatory breaks. What's their argument?
2: I think like all employers, the agricultural industry cares about getting the most amount of work done in a certain amount of time. So they see breaks as counter to their motives, but it's really important to keep workers safe.
1: That is Frida Garza at Grist. Frida, thanks so much.
2: Thank you.
1: It's Here Now.
3: Acting Attorney General Todd Blanche faces questions from the Senate Judiciary Committee. Blanche filled in for Pam Bondi since she left the Justice Department in April. And like Bondi, he used to be a lawyer for President Trump. His answers determine if senators will back him for the job permanently. Can he gain their support? That's on the next Morning Edition from NPR News.

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2: And I'm Scott Tong at member station WCMU in Mount Pleasant, Michigan. This is Here and Now. One of my favorite places here in Michigan is the Detroit Institute of Arts. The DIA is a treasure of a museum with an unforgettable courtyard. It has murals on four walls, frescoes painted during the Great Depression by the famed Mexican artist Diego Rivera. His Detroit industry murals were bankrolled by Henry Ford's son Edsel. He was president of the Ford Auto Company at the time. And these murals highlight, most of all, the laborers. I met up with curator Benjamin Coleman at the museum to learn more about the murals. We're looking at the north wall, and first impression, this is some kind of assembly line.
3: That's exactly right. The artist dedicated the two largest panels in the mural to representing the manufacturing process at the Ford River Rouge plant at the far southwestern corner of the city of Detroit. This was the largest industrial complex in the world at that point in history when Rivera came to the city. And so he condensed, abstracted, and depicted the manufacturing process into two monumental panels. If you look in the center of the north wall, mm-hmm. there's a great orange glow that represents the foundry at the Rouge plant. So metals arrive into the plant, are melted down, and we see this origin of the parts that find their way into the cars.
2: The furnace, as it were, where the beginning is, yeah?
3: Absolutely, yeah. And then the artist intended the composition to snake up and down and around the walls in a serpentine pattern. So we don't look just from left to right. You have to follow the flowing organic lines of the factory to trace the assembly from start to finish. If your eye drifts down to the assembly line, the scene is dominated by these larger-than-life workers who are engaged in very choreographed and collaborative process of putting together the engine block for the 1932 Ford.
2: There are workers of different colors.
3: Absolutely.
2: That's on purpose, yeah?
3: That is a deliberate choice that the artist made that did not represent the factory floor as you would have seen it in the 1930s. Rivera arrived in Detroit in the spring of 1932.
2: So we're in the Great Depression here.
3: We're in, exactly, some of the toughest years of the Great Depression, especially here in the city of Detroit. The workforce that he would have seen was deeply segregated along lines of race and ethnicity and certainly along lines of gender. So we see very few women depicted. He made the decision when he painted these murals to show a racially integrated workforce on the factory floor.
2: What he might have wanted to see?
3: Absolutely.
2: This is a good time to pause and ask you to talk a little bit about Diego Rivera. He was a Marxist. Why was he chosen to do this?
3: It's a really great question about how Diego Rivera, the communist, and Edsel Ford, heir to one of the great industrial fortunes of the world, came to a shared vision for this artwork and for the story that Rivera chose to tell about the city of Detroit and Detroit's industry. In the early 1930s, Diego Rivera is renowned around the world for his art making. He is part of a small circle of painters who come together in Mexico City, painters of grand scale public murals, were deeply committed to the populist ideals of the Mexican Revolution. Rivera was coordinating a large team of artists and collaborators to create these murals.
2: So it was a team that created these murals?
3: Absolutely a team project. But Rivera himself did all of the finished painting on the wall, and this was an incredibly grueling process, painting for 12, sometimes 16 hours a day. And that is largely because of the very demanding medium that he chose to use. This is painted in a true fresco style.
4: Which for the rest of us means what?
3: That means that it's painted with a water-based pigment on a wet plaster wall before it dries. It creates an incredibly durable and long-lasting artwork that retains, as we see almost 100 years later, the vibrant color and tones that the artist painted in the 1930s.
4: When you bring people in, if there is an order to look at things, where do you kind of back up and start?
3: So I'm backing up now and looking at the east wall, which is the very origin of the story as the artist painted it. There is a long horizontal panel that shows an infant.
4: In the womb still, yeah?
3: Exactly, yeah, an infant in a womb, but surrounded by the earth. So we see the roots of plants growing around the infant. The artist intended this to represent the origins of life in agriculture. So we see life emerging from the earth. Spinning around to the south wall, we see second half of the manufacturing process for the 1932 Ford. And there's a detail that I always point out here that is as much about what you don't see as what you do see. If you really crane your eye to the very center, it seems almost like an afterthought. There's a very small red car.
4: It's just dwarfed by everything else. It's, you know, Waldo in there. It's so small.
3: Exactly. And it's a very telling detail about Rivera and what he wanted to depict in these murals. Around the world, when people thought about the Ford River Rouge factory, what was most often depicted are great gleaming rows of cars fresh off Henry Ford's moving assembly line.
4: That's the picture.
3: Exactly, that's the picture. And Rivera, in composing these murals, turned that almost entirely on its head. The finished car is almost an afterthought, and instead, he's painting at grand scale, at heroic scale, the everyday Detroiters, the work that they did.
4: Well, let's pause there. So we're looking at the west wall. This is a much smaller scale fresco. And what does the image of Henry Ford look like?
3: There is an engineer who is based roughly on the figure of Henry Ford, but with composite features that Rivera took from images of Thomas Edison, who was Henry Ford's great idol. This composite figure that's sitting at a desk in the foreground is almost a small detail in the panel that otherwise is dedicated to this great swooping arc of pipes, conduits, and machinery. But people often look at this and observe that that great swooping pipe doesn't look very much like a steam pipe in a hydroelectric plant, but it almost has an anatomical resemblance to it. It looks maybe like an ear.
4: Oh, it does look like an ear.
3: There are many, many different theories, but it seems to suggest that Henry Ford is listening. The manager, the boss, is listening.
4: Eavesdropping, whatever.
3: There it is, yeah. There is so much to see. I always like to point out one of the most provocative panels that depicts medical research.
4: There are several adults. It looks like scientists in the background. And in the foreground, what almost looks like Jesus in a manger, there's a cow and a horse. And there's a baby getting a shot, a vaccine.
3: So you are exactly right. This is a scene of medical research and vaccination that is in many ways built around the iconography of depicting the infant Christ and Holy Family in the manger in Renaissance paintings. So we see a modern infant in the center who's being held up by a doctor and nurse and being given the smallpox vaccine. He is saying in a very direct way that he considers the modern scientific discoveries that create vaccines to be on par with a biblical miracle. This was intended to provoke a strong response, and it did when the murals made their debut in Detroit in 1933. There was some suggestion that these amounted to sacrilege. And I am thankful every time I walk through this courtyard that the museum chose to stand behind the artist project and vision and did not succumb to those calls to destroy the artwork.
4: So I'm trying to kind of hear a little bit of what you and Diego Rivera are saying here. Diego Rivera may be asking us to think less about the bosses and the billionaires, but to think about the humans, and he's asking us to look at technology from that perspective. Fair to say?
3: You know, I would almost reframe the question a bit. I don't know that he's asking us to look at technology. Those details almost become secondary or background details. Instead, these timeless stories of the people themselves, the workers themselves on the factory floor, that is the story that the artist wants to tell.
2: Benjamin Coleman is curator of American art at the Detroit Institute of Arts. It's here and now.

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1: It's Here and Now. The Federal Communications Commission is reviewing a federal program that helps keep schools and libraries connected to the internet. It's called the E-Rate program, and the agency's scrutiny has educators bracing for cuts. NPR's Sequoia Carrillo reports.
2: San Bernardino County has 33 school districts and covers thousands of square miles of Southern California. Assistant Superintendent David Thurston oversees technology for all of them.
3: We have the mountain regions, the far-flung desert regions, and then our urban and suburban areas as well. So we're a really diverse county.
2: San Bernardino has already done the hard work of building infrastructure to get internet access to schools from the edge of Los Angeles all the way to the state's eastern border. But the costs don't end once the fiber optic cables are installed. Then districts have to pay for the internet.
3: Those are monthly service costs, right? Those are ongoing, essentially utility costs. That's what E-Rate pays for.
2: E-Rate is a three-decade-old bipartisan program that helps lower the cost of internet access to schools and libraries. It was created by Congress, and the FCC oversees it. And 2 weeks

0: what it needs to do and is important.
1: Others saw this coming. The conservative Project 2025 blueprint singled out federal broadband policy as a target to cut agency spending. The current FCC chairman, Brendan Carr, helped write that chapter of the document meant to guide the second Trump administration. Less predictable was the chairman's reasoning for reviewing the program. Screen time. Here's Carr speaking at an FCC meeting last month.
2: Researchers are consistently finding that excessive screen time use has a detrimental impact on the well-being of kids and teens.
1: While some states and many districts are looking for ways to limit screen time, few, if any, are looking to operate without the internet. And paying for those services without the federal subsidy could leave schools on the hook for tens of thousands of dollars every month.
3: We spend more than $500,000 a year to keep our students connected.
1: That's Patrick Mayer. He's the superintendent for the Alaska Gateway School District, a remote district with just under 400 students.
3: In rural Alaska, we don't have numerous options for internet service providers. We don't have those options. We have one provider.
1: And that provider can charge a lot. But district students rely on being connected at school to get an education.
3: To backfill that funding would be very, very difficult. You'd have to cut staff, and you'd have to look at reducing the services that you provide students.
1: Mayer spoke with me from Washington, D.C. He and another superintendent from Alaska are in town for meetings with lawmakers. They're determined to save the E-rate program. Sequoia Carrillo, NPR News.
4: All right, Scott. Now, before we go, I did want to say it has been great to hear you on the air this week today from Mount Pleasant, Michigan. I've never been there.
5: Neither had I, Peter. We're here at WCMU, a great public radio station here in the middle. So if you want to know where it is, if you hold up your right hand, look at your lifeline, looks like Michigan. And I'm right in the smack in the middle of the mitten, as they say. Been reporting here in the state since Friday.
4: Right. I wonder why you're there, and I gather it has something to do with the fact that we have a really big election coming up in a few months.
5: And really big primary in this midterm year on August 4th here in Michigan. So yeah, today I'm going to join WCMU station reporter AJ Jones. We're going to go to the area of Saginaw, swing city, swing area in the swing state in the country. Oh. Midterm primary is coming. The mail-in has already started, and we're going to ask voters what's working, what's not working for you in this moment.
4: Yeah. You know, you and our producer, Julia Cochran, had been spending some time in Detroit. And, you know, your stories on the air today were so interesting because this is, you know, obviously an American city, a great American city that's struggled for so many decades.
5: Yeah.
4: But now it's going through this revival. And I don't know if you've, you know, seen those two different sides of Detroit in your time. But what was it like to see how Detroit has changed?
5: Yeah. Yeah. And, you know, fresh eyes are often a good perspective. In Detroit, Peter, it's challenging because for Julie and for me, we've had to kind of imagine what it was like years before because it was block after block of abandoned homes in the city. Most are gone. Many of them have been knocked down now. So now a lot of empty lots, big squares of grass. We did see some thriving neighborhoods. One Indian village has these beautifully restored large homes right by the river. A few blocks away, many homes with similar bones in disrepair. So very uneven, Peter.
4: Plus, people, I think, sometimes don't realize it's a border city, Windsor, Ontario, right there across the bridge.
5: Yeah.
4: What about that? Did you feel any of the strain that the United States and Canada have been feeling lately?
5: A lot of strain, a lot of anger in this trade war. We learned about it a lot, about this long story between Windsor and Detroit industrial connections during Prohibition, booze connections. You got to listen.
4: Will do. All right. So just real quick, do you have any other stories you can preview before we go?
5: Pizza. Very important Coney hot dog.
4: Oh.
5: There it is.
4: All right. Here and Now is a production of NPR and WBUR. I'm Peter O'Dowd in Phoenix.
5: And I'm Scott Tong in Mount Pleasant, Michigan. It's Here and Now.

0: /learning.
1: I'm Scott Tong. Detroit is recovering from a long collapse. Businesses leaving, people leaving, debt, bankruptcy. Many neighborhoods now are better off than a decade ago.
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0: In the Philippines, former President Rodrigo Duterte's so-called drug war killed as many as 30,000 people going back to 2016. 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

0: Are you and President Trump friends?
1: I'm his lawyer, was his lawyer, and now I'm the deputy attorney general.
2: President Trump's pick for attorney general goes before the Senate.
3: Trump has urged the Justice Department to investigate his political enemies.
2: For Wednesday, July 15th, it's All Things Considered from NPR News. I'm Scott Detrow.
3: And I'm Elsa Chang. Ahead, we'll hear more about the man shot and killed by an ICE officer in Maine.
4: The most important thing to him was his family, his daughter and his wife.
2: We'll take the long view on why the U.S. finds itself at war in the Middle East so frequently.
3: And we will talk bald maxing, the buzzy trend where men lean into their lack of hair and stop apologizing for it.
2: There is nothing wrong with that.
5: And there's that debate. Should they just shave it all or continue to rock the horseshoe? What should they do?
3: Plus, what the chairman of the Federal Reserve told Congress today.
2: That and more coming up after this newscast.
6: Live from NPR News, I'm Lakshmi Singh. Members of the U.S. Senate are weighing whether to advance the nominations of three of President Trump's nominees: Dr. Erica Schwartz to head up the Centers for Disease Control and Prevention, Jay Clayton to lead the nation's intelligence agencies, and Todd Blanche, the acting attorney general who's trying to turn his job as the interim leader of the Justice Department into a permanent one. As NPR's Carrie Johnson reports, Blanche previously helped defend President Trump in several high-profile criminal cases.
7: Few senators question Todd Blanche's qualifications to lead the Justice Department. He served as a prosecutor in New York for years, but it's his work as a personal defense lawyer for President Trump that worries Democrats. They say Blanche lacks independence and is carrying out vendettas against the president's foes. Senator John Kennedy, a Republican from Louisiana, asked Blanche whether he was Trump's friend. The nominee replied, "I'm his lawyer," before quickly adding, "I was his lawyer." Blanche famously said in April that he loves the president and working for him was, quote, "the honor of a lifetime." Carrie Johnson, NPR News, Washington.
6: Delegations from 65 countries are expected to be at the State Department tomorrow for a conference on the rise of political terrorism. NPR's Michelle Kellerman reports the Trump administration is focusing on left-wing groups.
8: Secretary of State Marco Rubio says that far-left political terrorism is on the rise in the Western Hemisphere, Europe, Asia, and beyond. And he calls this a blind spot for law enforcement. A State Department official tells reporters left-wing violence is rising to levels that haven't been seen since the 1970s. Rubio is bringing together experts from around the world for a one-day conference on this to better map the threat and come up with ways to counter it, though many in Europe have raised alarms about right-wing political violence that is not a focus of this conference. Michelle Kellerman, NPR News, the State Department.
6: Inflation at the wholesale level cooled last month. NPR's Scott Horsley reports on the latest data from the Labor Department.
9: Prices at the wholesale level in June were up 5.5% from a year ago. That's a smaller annual increase than the previous month. Wholesale prices actually dipped between May and June by 0.3%. Retail prices showed a similar decline last month, thanks in part to falling gasoline prices. Renewed tensions in the Strait of Hormuz, however, are once again pushing gas prices higher. AAA says the average price of regular gas rose 3 cents a gallon overnight, while diesel prices jumped by a nickel a gallon. Scott Horsley, NPR News, Washington.
6: England and Argentina are fighting this hour for a spot in Sunday's FIFA World Cup final. Whoever wins today plays Spain, who defeated France 2-0. From Washington, this is NPR News. The federal government is proposing that management of the nation's grizzly bear population be returned to states that have met certain benchmarks for protecting grizzly populations. Anna Mersbach with Wyoming Public Radio says environmental groups are not pleased with the idea.
10: Grizzlies in the lower 48 states have largely been on the endangered species list since 1975. Wyoming Governor Mark Gordon says it's time that changes.
11: It's not a Dean's list. And why I say that is it's time that this bear graduates. It has excelled in its recovery.
10: But many environmentalists say grizzly bears should stay under federal management since they face habitat loss and climate change. The Montana governor said grizzly hunting will still be prohibited under federal law, even if control goes to the states. For NPR News, I'm Hannah Mersbach.
6: Two bookstores, one of which was founded by journalists, are among the latest targets of Hong Kong's crackdown on independent booksellers, according to local media. They report police have hauled away boxes of books and arrested five people on suspicion of selling what authorities there call seditious publications. When Britain transferred control of Hong Kong to China in 1997, Beijing agreed to allow the region considerable political autonomy under a one-country, two-systems framework for 50 years. However, 29 years in, Beijing has tightened its political grip and response to dissent. U.S. stocks end the day higher. The Dow closed up 150 points. 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
15: This is All Things Considered from NPR News. I'm Elsa Chang in Culver City, California.
2: And I'm Scott Detrow in Washington. Acting Attorney Todd Blanche was on Capitol Hill today for his confirmation hearing to lead the Justice Department on a permanent basis. Blanche faced sharp questions about his track record in the department's leadership over the past 18 months. NPR Justice correspondent Ryan Lucas was watching and joins us now. Hey, Ryan.
16: Hi there.
2: High-stakes hearing for Blanche. Republicans have a very slim majority in the Senate, which means his path to confirmation is pretty narrow. Mm-hmm. How did he try and make his case today?
16: Well, look, Democrats are united in their opposition to Blanche's nomination. They say he's weaponized the department to go after President Trump's perceived enemies. They criticize his handling of the Epstein files, the firing of apolitical career employees at the Justice Department. The list really goes on and on. But for better or worse, when it comes to this confirmation, Blanche knows he really only has to worry about keeping all of the Republican senators on board.
2: How did he go about doing that then?
16: Well, he defended his track record. He tried to talk up the department's efforts to combat violent crime, to go after drug cartels and gangs. He also talked about what the department has been doing to fight fraud. And on that front, he pointed to the new fraud division the department has stood up under this administration. Now, what was notable to me is that Blanche appeared a couple of times to subtly try to distance himself from some of the president's controversial actions. One example being the president's blanket pardons for January 6 rioters. Blanche told senators the president has the constitutional authority to grant those pardons, but Blanche also said that he himself did not celebrate them.
2: And that gets to the core question here, right? The question of whether Blanche and this Justice Department can be independent from this White House.
16: You're right. That absolutely is an overarching concern, certainly for Democrats about Blanche, in part because Blanche previously served as President Trump's personal defense attorney. And ironically, it was a question from a Republican, Louisiana's John Kennedy, that was perhaps most revealing on this issue. Let's listen.
17: Are you and President Trump friends?
1: I'm his lawyer, was his lawyer, and now I'm the deputy attorney general.
2: Interesting slip of the tongue there, perhaps?
16: Right. Yes. And Democrats certainly would argue that Blanche continues to act like President Trump's personal attorney, to put the president's interests first and the public interest second. And one thing that they point to is the Justice Department's agreement with Trump to end his lawsuit against the IRS over his leaked tax returns. That settlement, of course, included the creation of a $1.8 billion anti-weaponization fund. Blanche reiterated today that fund is dead. But it also includes a sweeping immunity agreement for Trump, his family, and businesses from audits of past tax returns. And that very much remains in place.
2: And one of the notable things about the response to that fund was the concern that so many Republicans stated. Mm-hmm. What did they ask about today?
16: Well, Texas's John Cornyn is one of the committee Republicans who has spoken out about this. And he really dug down on this settlement agreement today. He noted, even though Blanche says the anti-weaponization fund is dead, Cornyn pointed out that language of the agreement itself would indicate that that fund could be resurrected. That was clearly a concern for Cornyn. And afterwards, Cornyn told reporters that he's still undecided on Blanche's nomination. The other committee Republican who is seen as a potential no vote is North Carolina's Tom Tillis. But he told Blanche during the hearing that Blanche was doing a great job, so Tillis appears to be leaning toward supporting this nomination. Looking ahead, Blanche needs the support of every Republican on the committee to advance his nomination to the full Senate for a vote. So the margins here are very, very tight. The stakes, of course, are high because of how important this job is to the president, to his agenda. But also it's worth remembering this is very important to the rule of law in this country.
2: That is NPR Justice Correspondent Ryan Lucas. Thank you so much.
16: Thank you.
15: 2 days after an ICE officer shot and killed a Colombian man in Maine, a picture is emerging of the victim, 25-year-old Joan Sebastian Duran Guerrero. Friends, family, community members say that he was a hardworking father who was dedicated to his wife and young child. Maine Public reporter Ari Snyder has been following this story and joins us now. Hi, Ari.
18: Hi, Elsa.
15: So tell us more about Duran Guerrero. Like, what have you been learning about him?
18: Yeah, so we're still learning about him, right? There's a lot we don't know, but we do know that he was not the person ICE was looking for to begin with. He had a wife and a 3-year-old daughter, lived in the city of Biddeford, which is a small city south of Portland. Mm-hmm. Friends tell me he worked primarily as a delivery driver for apps like Uber Eats. Isabel Paredes, who lives in Biddeford as well, says she got to know Duran Guerrero over the last year through some mutual friends. And she says that he was known as a hard worker and a family man.
4: The most important thing to him was his family, his daughter and his wife. That is what, like, pushed him to keep going every single day.
18: And one local restaurant owner wrote on social media today that Duran Guerrero would frequently pick up orders at her business and that he was, quote, a kind, friendly, nice gentleman. We don't know his precise immigration status yet, but the Maine Immigrant Rights Coalition said in a written statement that he had legal work authorization and a Social Security number.
15: And what about his family right now? What are we hearing from them?
18: Yeah, so I haven't spoken directly with his family, but mm-hmm. the Spanish-language broadcaster Telemundo posted the audio of an interview with his father, Omar Duran, who says his son was a really loving person who left Colombia to try to give his family a future.
19: Realmente, mi hijo es un hijo maravilloso, y no sé por qué le hicieron eso, no sé por qué le hicieron eso.
18: He's saying, my son was a wonderful son, and I don't know why they did this to him. Duran Guerrero's wife has not spoken publicly, but she did make a post on social media yesterday. It was a photo of the two of them with their young daughter. The caption, in Spanish, she wrote in part, quote, I love you. I have no words for this pain.
15: God. What about city officials in Biddeford? What are they saying about all this so far?
18: Yeah, so Mayor Liam LaFountain talked to me about the city's deep immigrant roots. It was a mill town that attracted a lot of French, Canadian, and Irish immigrants in the early 1900s. And the more newer arrivals from Central Africa and Central America and elsewhere are just the latest in a long history of immigration.
20: And we're proud of that history. These are contributing neighbors. They're employees in our schools, at our hospital, working for the city, entrepreneurs on Main Street.
15: I mean, it is interesting, Ari, because when people think about Maine, demographically speaking, it is one of the whitest states in the country, right? But it sounds like Biddeford has a history of being a bit of a melting pot.
18: Yeah, absolutely. You know, interestingly enough, the Maine Historical Society says Biddeford was home to one of the earliest known mosques in the U.S., started in 1915 by Albanian textile workers who also came to work there in the mills. There's been an increase in ICE enforcement there, you know, recently for months, right? This isn't coming out of nowhere. One Angolan market owner downtown said his business has really struggled since a major ICE surge in January. Now, he tells me today this shooting is only adding to the chilling effect. He said he himself and many others in the city are scared that what happened to Duran Guerrero could happen to them, too.
15: That is Maine Public reporter Ari Snyder. Thank you, Ari.
18: Thank you.
2: Time now for My Unsung Hero, our series from the team at the Hidden Brain podcast. My Unsung Hero tells stories of people whose kindness left a lasting impression on someone else. Today's story comes from Solitaire Miles. Growing up, Miles noticed people often made assumptions about her based on her first name. They saw her as a free spirit, not the studious young woman she was. And usually this wasn't much of a problem. But one day, not long after graduating from high school, she suddenly lost her vision and struggled to speak. Her mother took her to the emergency room, and that is where the assumptions she had encountered for years about her name suddenly had real consequences.
21: When I arrived, the nursing staff assumed I was on drugs. I was not on drugs, but instead of listening to my mother tell them about my symptoms, they argued with my mother. And while they argued, I collapsed and went into a coma. I was unconscious for nearly 3 days. When I woke up in the ICU, the doctors finally admitted that I had suffered a real stroke. But even then, the staff neurologist insisted that it must have been something that I did to cause it. The neurologist ordered a toxicology screen and it came back clean. And then instead of apologizing, he accused me of being on birth control pills because birth control pills can, in some younger women, cause blood clots. I was sick. I was scared. I was confused. And I was being interrogated instead of getting treatment. And then my unsung hero arrived. Sister Maura Smith wasn't just any nun. She had been the principal of my Catholic high school, but I was only one student out of hundreds in my class. So when she walked into that ICU room, I was really surprised to see her there. Now, Sister Maura was a big woman. She had a deep, commanding voice and a very strong presence. She backed that doctor up against the hospital wall. And as I watched from my bed, she grabbed his white coat collar in her hands and made it really clear that her student wouldn't be abused under her watch. The doctor was speechless. He slumped back against the wall, and then he left the room very quickly. After that moment, the hospital staff suddenly remembered how to behave. I became a patient instead of a suspect. And then Sister Maura did something even more important. She stayed by my bedside while I drifted in and out of consciousness. She saved my life, and she taught me how to be a strong woman. I carry her lessons with me always.
0: 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She says she stayed in touch with Sister Maura until she died in 2015. 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
1: 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I'm Scott Detrow.
2: And I'm Elsa Chang. The U.S. has been at war for more than 20 of the past 25 years in three major conflicts, all in the same region. First, Afghanistan, then Iraq, now Iran. Now, none of the wars have gone nearly as well as U.S. presidents said that they would. So why is the U.S. so often at war and finding it so hard to win? NPR's Greg Myrie has our story.
3: Here's President George W. Bush in 2001.
4: The Taliban regime is coming to an end.
3: And President Obama in 2011.
5: The end of war in Iraq reflects a larger transition. The tide of war is receding.
3: And President Trump just a few days ago.
6: The Iran war has been a tremendous military success.
3: In all three wars, the U.S. military unleashed overwhelming power that greatly weakened or ousted the enemy in the early days of fighting. Yet time and again, raw military might has not translated into clear political success and the kind of fundamental change the U.S. was seeking.
7: We generally do a pretty good job of the breaking things and killing people at the inception of the wars.
3: Peter Bergen is the author of a new book, All the President's Wars, which looks at U.S. conflicts over the past quarter century. Bergen, a national security analyst at CNN, says the U.S. keeps falling short when it comes to ending wars.
7: We, the United States, tend to not plan for the day after, the peace that follows the war.
3: With an emphasis on military power over diplomatic deals, the U.S. keeps expecting wars that will be brief and relatively low cost. That's according to Paul Salem, a Middle East analyst in Lebanon.
8: The U.S. has an imperial appetite, but a tourist's approach to it.
3: Salem is with the Center for Strategic and International Studies, a Washington think tank. He says this contradiction defined the conflicts in Iraq and Afghanistan, and a similar scenario is playing out in Iran.
8: Their recent history is not one of stability and deep institutions that you can just come in and change somebody at the top and everything works out.
3: Peter Bergen reinforces that idea. He says the U.S. has been acting like an empire without wanting to be an empire.
7: Empires typically require people to learn languages, stay there for a long time, not be there on just short tours. We don't do the kinds of things that would be necessary to hold on to territories for a long time. We're very reluctant to do it.
3: President Trump promised to keep the U.S. out of forever wars. Yet, in attacking Iran, he's taking on the largest and most powerful U.S. rival in the region. And the president is trying to do it without ground troops, which has limited U.S. casualties. Douglas Lute, a retired Army lieutenant general, does not support using ground troops, but he says it's important to recognize that without them, the U.S. needs to scale back its goals.
9: When we launch only a bombing campaign, but we retain maximalist goals like regime change, you don't have any prospect for success unless you're just lucky. And being lucky is not the place to start a military campaign.
3: Trump has called, at various times, for eliminating Iran's nuclear program, toppling the government, destroying its Air Force, Navy, and missile program. Lute sees parallels to earlier wars when he served as the so-called war czar, coordinating efforts in both Iraq and Afghanistan under Presidents Bush and Obama.
9: We've had repeated disconnects between ends, ways, and means. We've had a lack of sufficient understanding of what we were getting into.
3: For all its muscle, U.S. military power has its limits, and diplomacy has largely been sidelined, according to Paul Salem.
8: Advice from the State Department was kind of brushed aside as, you know, too weak and too wimpy-wise. We've seen it again in this war. There's barely any State Department input or advice.
3: These analysts say there is a Middle East war that offers valuable lessons. The first U.S. war against Iraq back in 1991. The goal was limited, drive out Iraqi troops who'd seized Kuwait. President George H.W. Bush rallied support at the United Nations and built a large international force. Again, Douglas Lute.
9: I count that war as the last time that we really had realistic objectives.
3: He was then an Army major in a cavalry unit that took part in the swift, decisive ground campaign.
9: We had admittedly limited objectives, right, which was to liberate Kuwait. But it was not to take on Baghdad, not to overthrow Saddam, not to replace the Iraqi government.
3: Trump is looking to end the Iran war. Yet Paul Salem thinks that however this conflict concludes, it won't be the final word. The U.S., he says, is capable of striking Iran whenever it wishes. And while Iran will be vulnerable,
8: it is able to inflict a cost on the global economy and hence indirectly on the U.S. president, I think there will be future wars and confrontations.
3: And it's still not clear how this one will end. Greg Myrie, NPR News.
1: There is a new report out today from Human Rights Watch. It says people held in the immigration detention camp on the Fort Bliss military base in Texas have experienced indiscriminate beatings and life-threatening medical neglect. NPR's Kat Lonsdorf reports.
10: The 84-page report is titled, "You're Only Getting Out Deported or Dead." It's a quote from a man only referred to as Javier, who was detained in Boston and sent to Camp East Montana on Fort Bliss near El Paso, Texas, the largest immigration detention facility in the U.S.
11: The quote actually comes from his intake process at Camp East Montana.
10: Angelica Cesar, a law fellow with Human Rights Watch and the ACLU, interviewed Javier. He told her he asked the guard why he had been taken from Boston all the way to Texas.
11: The guard responded by telling him that he wasn't going to be going back to Boston anytime soon, that the only way that he would be getting out of Camp East Montana or Paso was through deportation or death.
10: Cesar conducted more than 70 interviews with people detained at Camp East Montana, a tent-like facility in the Texas heat, and found alarming patterns in their accounts of life there.
11: Including life-threatening medical neglect, being forced to live in filth, beatings by masked guards, and having their access to communication with the outside world being completely cut off.
10: The report said the abuses, quote, violate fundamental protections under U.S. and international human rights law. NPR reached out to the Department of Homeland Security for comment about the report. It denied all the allegations in the report and said that reports of, quote, inhumane conditions at Camp East Montana are categorically false. No detainees are being beaten or abused. But this report is just one of several in recent months that have documented abuse and poor conditions at Camp East Montana, including one by the Government Accountability Office in June. Last November, U.S. Representative Veronica Escobar, a Texas Democrat, visited the facility and called the conditions, quote, inhumane. In December, several human rights groups, including the ACLU and Human Rights Watch, sent a letter to ICE urging the agency to shut the facility down. Cesar notes it's not just about Camp East Montana.
11: What's happening across the country?
10: She says it's important to see this report in the larger context, as the Trump administration has dramatically increased immigration arrests and announced plans to expand its immigration detention facilities at an unprecedented scale. And the situation has become increasingly violent, too, including two people shot and killed by ICE officers during traffic stops just this week.
11: The U.S., I think, is at a really pivotal moment.
10: She says as immigration enforcement expands, so does the human cost. Kat Lonsdorf, NPR News, Washington.
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12: Acting Attorney General Todd Blanche faces questions from the Senate Judiciary Committee. Blanche filled in for Pam Bondi since she left the Justice Department in April. And like Bondi, he used to be a lawyer for President Trump. His answers determine if senators will back him for the job permanently. Can he gain their support? That's on the next Morning Edition from NPR News.

0: It's All Things Considered from NPR News. I'm Ailsa Chang.
1: And I'm Scott Detrow. Federal Reserve Chairman Kevin Warsh testifies before the Senate Banking Committee for the first time since taking the reins at the central bank.
2: My colleagues and I recognize that high inflation has been an undue burden on American households and businesses.
0: Now news.
3: Live from NPR News in Culver City, California, I'm Duane Brown. Acting Attorney General Todd Blanche was on Capitol Hill today for a high-stakes confirmation hearing. The Senate Judiciary Committee is considering whether to give President Trump's former personal attorney the job permanently. Democrats pressed Blanche over the Justice Department's handling of the Jeffrey Epstein files, as well as investigations into Trump's political opponents. Here's Senator Cory Booker.
4: Again and again, you seem to be favoring the interests of a president and the powerful. You've chosen Trump over truth. You've chosen corporations over the Constitution. And you failed to meet the test. I'll say this in closing. This is why your nomination should fail. The Attorney General's client is not the president. It's the American people.
3: Blanche's confirmation could hinge on a small number of Republicans who have not yet committed to supporting him. Another round of U.S. brokered peace talks between Lebanon and Israel have ended in Italy. NPR's Emily Fang has more.
5: The two-day talks were held in Rome as Lebanon and Israel tried to implement a controversial and broad roadmap for peace. At least 1 million people in Lebanon remain internally displaced after the militant group Hezbollah in Lebanon and Israel traded fire again this year. And Lebanon has conditioned any long-lasting peace on Israel withdrawing first from Lebanese territory. The White House has also invited Lebanon's President Joseph Aoun to Washington, D.C. next week in the first such state visit from Lebanon since 2009. Lebanon's embassy says the visit will be an opportunity to talk about regional security, but Aoun has said he will walk out the room if Israel's Prime Minister Benjamin Netanyahu is there as well. Emily Fang, NPR News.
3: Well, stocks finished higher across the board on Wall Street. This is NPR. During the COVID-19 pandemic several years ago, world immunization rates dropped as international vaccine campaigns were disrupted by stay-at-home orders. NPR's Duri Buscarin says new data from the World Health Organization shows immunization rates have largely rebounded.
6: Last year, worldwide, 9 out of 10 babies received at least one dose of the vaccine to prevent diphtheria, tetanus, and pertussis, almost the same rate as in 2019. Notably, Sudan increased its vaccination rate by 35 percentage points, despite ongoing conflict. But these gains were offset by increasing vaccine hesitancy and misinformation in wealthy countries, says Kate O'Brien of the World Health Organization.
7: We are seeing real cracks in the system now for immunization, and we are previewing big risks that are yet to come.
6: Measles outbreaks were reported in 57 countries last year. The vaccine-preventable illness has killed more than 750 people, most of them children, in Bangladesh in recent months. Duri Buscarin, NPR News, Washington.
3: Well, across the Midwest and Northeast, heavy smoke from wildfires forced thousands of visitors to evacuate from a remote Minnesota wilderness area. Authorities say strong winds from Canada's more than 100 wildfires are pushing the unhealthy air into the northeastern U.S. This is NPR News.

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1: 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I'm Scott Detrow in Washington.
2: And I'm Ailsa Chang in Culver City, California. The new chairman of the Federal Reserve is vowing to put high inflation in the rear-view mirror. Fed Chairman Kevin Warsh testified before the Senate Banking Committee today for the first time since taking over at the central bank. Warsh also talked about the job market and possible fallout from the artificial intelligence boom. For more, we're joined now by NPR's Scott Horsley. Hi, Scott.
3: Hi, Ailsa.
2: Hi. Okay, so let's start with inflation, because Warsh got a bit of a break on inflation this week, right?
3: Yeah, we got some encouraging news this week about prices at both the retail and the wholesale level, and both look a little better in June than they did the month before. Mm-hmm. That was largely thanks to a drop in energy prices last month, resulting from the ceasefire in the Strait of Hormuz. Of course, tensions in the Strait have rekindled in July, so now energy prices are going up again. And even if you strip out energy prices, overall inflation is still too high. It's been high for more than 5 years now. And Kevin Warsh told senators this morning, if he and his colleagues do their jobs right, they will wrestle prices under control.
4: My colleagues and I recognize that high inflation has been an undue burden on American households and businesses. The members of our committee have no tolerance for persistently elevated inflation, and we share a resolute commitment to restore price stability.
3: Warsh and his Fed colleagues are set to meet in a couple of weeks to discuss interest rates, and they are widely expected to keep their benchmark rate relatively high for now to prevent inflation from picking up any more steam.
2: Yeah, but President Trump, I mean, he's been outspoken in demanding that the Federal Reserve lower interest rates. That's a big reason why he chose Warsh for this job, right? So did Warsh talk about specifically what he's going to do with those rates?
3: Not really. You know, the Fed's main weapon for fighting inflation is keeping rates high. So Warsh doesn't sound like he's in a hurry to cut interest rates. Mm-hmm. But that said, he has generally tried to avoid signaling what his rate plans are. Unlike his Fed colleagues, Warsh did not offer a projection last month of where he thinks interest rates are going. And today he ducked a question from Democratic Senator Chris Van Hollen about whether he's even spoken to Trump about interest rates. All he would say is he's not taking orders from the White House.
4: They chose an independent guy to do an independent job, and that's exactly what I plan on doing. Okay. And I'd like to think over the last 7 weeks, given the decisions we've made and the things we've done, that it's not just words, it's actions now to start to demonstrate that.
3: Warsh's predecessor at the Fed, Jerome Powell, was also picked by President Trump, but Powell eventually came under heavy criticism from the president for exercising that similar kind of independence. Yeah. So far, Trump has not gone after Warsh, but of course, he's only been on the job for a couple of months.
2: Yeah, and what has Warsh been up to during that time?
3: Well, he does want to make some changes at the Fed in things like how the central bank communicates, how it measures inflation. He moved quickly to set up several task forces led by outside experts to advise some changes. One of those is charged with looking at artificial intelligence and the boom in investment there, which Warsh calls the most consequential change in his lifetime. Hmm. He's generally bullish about the opportunities AI will bring, but he acknowledged there could be some pain along the way.
4: I believe that this is a long-term job creator, but will it be disruptive? And will some people have their jobs at jeopardy because of the new technologies? On that, I can't offer any sort of guarantee or comfort.
3: The Fed's two main jobs are fighting inflation and boosting employment. AI has the potential to affect each of those in different ways. The task force is supposed to untangle those possibly competing effects and make recommendations by the end of this year.
2: That is NPR's Scott Horsley. Thank you, Scott.
3: You're welcome.
1: During times of deep political and financial chaos, artists still create. This month, NPR is looking at how the Trump administration's policies have affected artists and the arts around the country. Anastasia Tsiolkas recently traveled to Chicago to see how grassroots organizations are using the arts to cope with uncertainty.
5: It's a bright, warm Saturday afternoon in Chicago, and on opposite sides of the city, two community hubs are bursting with artistic activity. The first is Nighthawk, located in Albany Park on Chicago's north side. Once upon a time, Nighthawk was just a local bar,
6: We've been coming here for the last 10 years, practically, since they opened.
5: That's David Chavez. By day, he programs cultural events for the city of Chicago. Nighthawk was just his cozy neighborhood hang. But at the beginning of 2025, he and three family members became managing partners in this local joint. And they've turned it into one of the most interesting small arts venues in the city. They present live music and DJs, visual art exhibitions, live drawing and painting evenings. You don't have to buy anything to attend. This afternoon, they're hosting a discussion on documentary films on their backyard patio.
6: It meant like creating activities that were beyond just consuming, you know, alcohol, right? It meant like creating a third space. It meant having things that folks don't have access to otherwise, like art making, drawing, painting, conversations about current events.
5: David Chavez says they want this space to operate at the nexus of the arts and local activism. Nighthawk sponsors a food pantry and often presents community fundraisers. Albany Park is a heavily Latino neighborhood and was one of the communities particularly affected when ICE ramped up its immigration raids in the city. In response, Nighthawk began a new series of events.
6: We help organize like these whistle kit making gatherings every Friday where the bar was full. We had, you know, 150 people in here and we were making like 1,500, 2,000 whistles every Friday.
5: Elsewhere in Chicago, on the south side, another community was grappling with its response to the ICE raids.
7: We're still reeling from the trauma of an infusion of ICE agents that were pulling people out of daycare centers.
5: That's Rami Nashashibi, the founder and executive director of the Inner City Muslim Action Network, or IMAN for short, in Inglewood. Nashashibi says the arts have always been essential to IMAN's mission. Like Nighthawk, IMAN has used art to help community members navigate the fallout of Trump administration, immigration enforcement, and other policies.
7: It really is at the core of how we see ourselves in the world. And so artistic, creative, spiritual expression was a big part of our work from the inception.
5: The proof is all around us. He and I are talking in the middle of IMAN's ceramics studio, located in nearby Marquette Park.
7: Art has been a vehicle to constantly radically reimagine a way out, a different tomorrow. And that wasn't just about fanciful imagination. It was also about real activism and organizing and pathways to stay together and to keep our communities together in the face of so much trauma.
5: And that is Visceral today, back at IMAN's main site in Englewood. This afternoon, IMAN is celebrating with a street fair to connect neighbors with affordable local fresh food options after many people lost all or some of their federal food aid. The struggles are real, so too is the resilience. A local band plays below a vibrant street mural on the side of IMAN's building.
8: Are y'all with us out there?
5: And at both Nighthawk and IMAN, it's local art and local activism for local residents that are sustaining folk spirits. Anastasia Tsoukas, NPR News.

0: You're listening to All Things Considered from NPR News. In a lot of sports, you're taught to keep your eye on the ball. But this next story is about a sport where players keep their ear on the ball. It's called beep baseball, and blind athletes rely on sound to play. The East Louisville Lions Club recently hosted the Indianapolis Thunder, an adult beep baseball team, and Louisville Public Media's Emily Chen Newton was there.
1: In beep baseball, the ball beeps, the bases buzz, and the pitcher and the batter are on the same team.
2: Here we go.
1: Jared Woodard, pitcher and coach of the Indy Thunder beep baseball team, guides the batter with his voice. Ball set, ready, pitch.
2: Ball set, ready, pitch. Hey, there you go. There you go. So good swing, but did you notice the ball went past you before you swung? Yeah, you want to swing a little earlier, all right? Here we go.
1: The pitcher, who's sighted, actually wants the batter to hit the ball. So Woodard pays close attention to their swing and tries to match it with his underhand pitch.
2: All right, here we go. Me and you. All set. Ready. Hit. Go. Chase the base.
1: Once the batter hits the ball, they run to a base, a shoulder-high foam pillar with a buzzer inside. Hit or tackle the base, and you're safe. It's up to the fielders to catch the ball before the player makes it to the base by listening to the beeping ball in the air. Two spotters, who are sighted, help by calling out a single number corresponding to part of the field. Woodard says spotters use different inflections, almost singing, to indicate how the ball is traveling.
3: Two is like hard hit, it's coming fast. Or two, some people that's for like short drawn out where you know to go in.
1: Woodard grew up learning the game from his father, who's blind. He says beep ball requires players with and without vision to work together.
4: You're a part of it. You're not providing visual guidance after a play, and there's just blind or visually impaired players playing. You're all playing together on the same team.
1: And they help each other off the field as well. Woodard taught one of his players, Joel Talby, how to use the familiar white cane when Talby first started losing his sight.
5: He gave me some of my independence back, you know. I've truly met the best people in life, I believe, through beatball.
1: Talby's been playing beatball for 5 years now. But he still says, as a person with vision loss, nothing quite compares to the feeling of running freely to a base 100 feet away. But he stops himself. There is something better.
5: My 2-year-old saw me up at the plate, and I hit the ball and made it to third base safely. And he ran up to me saying, "Congrats, Dad. I'm so proud of you." That really did it for me. I don't think I'll have any better moment this year than that right there.
1: As the guys pack up their gear, they look forward to the 50th Beep Baseball World Series, taking place next month in Illinois. For NPR News, I'm Emily Chen Newton in Louisville, Kentucky.

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1: CTE is a group of letters many of us have become familiar with concerning head trauma, but it's a disease researchers are still working to understand. I'm Laura Rice. What we know now about the risks related to sports, that plus the latest on potentially dangerous weather on the next Texas Standard.
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0: This is All Things Considered from NPR News. I'm Ailsa Chang.
1: And I'm Scott Detrow. An entire industry is built around men hanging on to their hair. There's pills, there's foams, there's transplants, there's expensive treatments. And for a long time, the general assumption was that if a man noticed he was going bald, he would do everything he could to stop or to hide that fact. These days, that does not seem to be the case as much. Bald maxing, two X's, very important, is a growing trend online and in real life. An entire corner of the internet has grown around the idea of encouraging dudes to stop fighting their hairlines and just shave the rest off. Now, full disclosure, because you cannot see me on the radio, I have joined this trend in recent years, though I don't think we were calling it bald maxing just yet. Once I did, I wondered why I'd waited so long. Harry James knows that feeling well. He runs Bald Cafe, an online community that's helped thousands of men embrace going bald instead of hiding from it. Harry, welcome.
2: Thank you very much. Yeah, good to be here. Good to be here talking all things bald maxing.
1: I want to start. Have you seen this recent wave of AI pics of George Costanza from Seinfeld, bald with a beard?
2: I did. That was the first one, I think, wasn't it, that kicked off that trend?
1: Yeah.
2: And the internet took that and ran with it.
1: He looks good.
2: He does, yeah, yeah. Because that's a common thing, you know. There's a few key figures of guys who are kind of rocking the horseshoe, as they call it, you know, and there's that debate. Should they just shave it all or continue to rock the horseshoe? What should they do?
1: If you've got the horseshoe, is the answer ever, yes, you should keep the horseshoe?
2: It truly is up for debate. You know, you've got Thomas Tuchel right now in the England dugout, very much rocking the horseshoe. And I wonder if pure confidence in hair loss, maybe that is the end game. But I think shaving it is definitely a huge step in revealing your baldness right to the world, because the real issue, rather than the amount of physical hair you've got on your head, is, of course, the insecurity around it.
1: Mm-hmm. Very much so. I mean, how do you frame this conversation? You have had so much experience talking to people, talking about this. A lot of men come to the same point of, I don't like my hairline, but it feels scary to go bald. Maybe I think my head looks weird. All sorts of other questions. Mm. Like what to you is the next part of that conversation?
2: Yeah, no, it's probably the question I'm asked the most, right? Is like, is it time? And I always reply with a question, which is, you know, what is life like for you now with the current hair that you have? And when guys start to talk about the weight of needing to keep my balding hidden and disguised is starting to take away from like my enjoyment of things. I'm not going swimming. I just feel so tense. You know, the first thing I do when I walk into the office is go to the bathroom to check the mirror. All these things that I think people who aren't experiencing hair loss kind of overlook, or they don't understand kind of the weight that balding can weigh on a man.
1: Can I tell you what pushed me over?
2: Yeah, no, I really wanted to ask, what was your final straw?
1: I think I could have let it go for a while longer, but I noticed that several times in a row when I was getting haircuts, the barber was kind of doing a little bit of a comb over without me asking. And I was like, good God, absolutely not. And I think that was time to see what it would look like.
2: Yeah. Did it weigh on you at all? Like, were there times where you were like, I'm really not feeling good about this, other than the barbershop?
1: You mentioned swimming and I hadn't thought about it, but yes, like popping out of the pool, it did not feel good. And I would try to muss it right away, you know, or just kind of pictures from the back or from the top. And I was like, ooh, I don't like that.
2: Yeah. Yeah. Those are the things, you know, little ways that it creeps in. And I think for you, the unintentional comb over was the sign of maybe it's time to kind of really get rid of this. But

0: keeping the balding hidden, and that's when things can get really ugly, you know, in a psychological sense.
1: Yeah. One thing I did want to ask how you think about as we talk about all of this is this is the case with every trend, right? Like, people talk about a new trend, but it's not really new. And obviously people have been shaving their head for a long time. And I think a lot of black men in particular, this has been something that has been the standard move for a very long period of time. And there's nothing entirely new about embracing this. How do you think about that aspect of this as people talk and think about it more?
0: Yeah, I guess the difference now is there's obviously this narrative around the moment you shave your head where guys are like, nah, you know, I kind of gave up on the hair. You know, I gave up. But I think bald maxing is very much guys seeing it as a positive move. You know, it's like, I'm going to be the bald guy. I'm going to display my self-confidence, and I'm going to max out. I'm going to max out all my other stats, you know, and be the bald maxed man.
1: I'm sure there's somebody listening who has been wearing a baseball cap all the time or fussing with their hair in the mirror as soon as they get to work. What is your advice to somebody who's not sure what to do next?
0: To put it as simply as I can, you need to take a step, no matter how small, outside of your current comfort zone. So more than likely, as the insecurity over your hair loss has increased, you've just shrank yourself more and more and more, you know, clinging to the hat, clinging to a certain style. You need to take a step in the opposite direction. And that can be a physical move with the hair or with taking the hat off before you enter a coffee shop or to take the bins out. Or you can cut the hair down. You don't need to do the full head shave. You know, maybe do something like a grade 3-0 on the sides. Just take a gradual step to confront that insecurity.
1: Yeah.
0: And another way you can do this is verbally. You know, like, honestly, you're probably afraid of judgment from people around you if you were to just show up as a bald man. Just have that conversation, because I think exposing it in that way verbally, you see the reaction from people. They're like, all right, whatever, like, that's cool. And you're like, oh, people aren't freaking out. Like, yeah, maybe this is going to be okay. And it can just get that ball rolling for you.
1: Something I didn't fully realize, that decision to shave your hair off is the first of many decisions. And it actually took me a really long time to figure out what the right approach was. You know, fully shaved, leaving some stubble, complementing with a beard. It took a while before I actually felt fully comfortable, even though it was the right. I think the first step was the right one. What advice do you give to guys on trying to figure out those next steps and the degree that works for them?
0: For sure. Like, I've probably had every facial hair style under the sun. You don't need a massive beard. That's a common misconception. Play around with it. Honestly, like, have fun with it. Just because you're now shaving your head doesn't mean you abandon taking care of how you look and your appearance. You can very much still visit a barbershop. I like to treat myself once in a while to that shape up. And actually, that's a huge thing for guys to do. If you're feeling a little bit unsure, go and get it professionally done, because I think that act of, like, a bit of self-care, you know, a bit of self-love can really sort of help you still appreciate yourself, appreciate your look, and majorly up your confidence. Chances are you're going to need to experiment a bit before you're like, yeah, this is my look. But when you find it, roll with it, run with it. Be proud of it and ride off into the sunset, never worrying about balding ever again.
1: Harry James runs the Bald Cafe online community. Thank you so much. And know that right now I'm giving you the bald guy head nod.
0: The head nod. Thank you so much for having me. It's been a pleasure.
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3: What Blanche has had to do to get this nomination, to get Trump's support, might be the very thing that undermines his capacity to be confirmed. And even after everything that has happened,

0: happened in the last year and a half. There is the expectation among senators that this department should not be undermined and degraded.
1: I'm Michael Barbaro. That's today on The Daily from The New York Times.
2: Tonight at 6:30 p.m.

0: Around 6,000 of the innocent seafarers remain trapped in the Persian Gulf since the conflict started, and their situation is dire.
1: The situation around the Strait of Hormuz is jeopardizing thousands of crew members on commercial ships.
2: For Wednesday, July 15th, it's All Things Considered from NPR News.
1: I'm Elsa Chang.
2: And I'm Scott Detrow. President Trump's nominee to be director of the CDC faces the Senate for her confirmation hearing.
3: My first priority will be restoring trust in public health institutions through radical transparency and unwavering scientific integrity.
1: Also, survivors of Jeffrey Epstein protest against the confirmation hearing of Acting Attorney General Todd Blanche.
4: We do have kids. We do have lives. We are real people. And yet again, it feels like Jeffrey has a way of constantly derailing your life.
2: And a little bit of history about the famous flight suit worn by Amelia Earhart.
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5: Live from NPR News in Washington, I'm Janine Herbst. Three confirmation hearings took place on Capitol Hill today. President Trump's nominee to be the director of the CDC, Dr. Erica Schwartz, struggled today to convince senators she'd stand up to Health Secretary Robert F. Kennedy Jr. Republican Senator Bill Cassidy questioned whether she'd be able to act independently from political appointees for the good of the people.
6: Will you have the ability and the firmness to stand up to that political meddling, to say, no, that's wrong and this is right?
7: Chairman, you have my assurances that I will continue to lead by my integrity. I will never compromise on the science. I will always, always have the public's health in mind.
5: Acting Attorney General Todd Blanche also confronted skeptical questions today over the creation of a fund to compensate allies of President Trump and the tax audit immunity deal for Trump and his family. Meanwhile, Trump's nominee to head the U.S. intelligence community is Jay Clayton, currently the U.S. attorney for the Southern District of New York. At his confirmation hearing today, Democrats repeatedly grilled him on the president's claim of fraud in the 2020 presidential election, as NPR's Greg Myrie reports.
8: Several Democratic senators asked Jay Clayton, the nominee for director of national intelligence, who won the 2020 election. Clayton said Joe Biden was certified as president, but didn't say outright that Biden won. The tone escalated as Georgia's John Ossoff pressed Clayton.
9: Who won the 2020 election?
10: I think I've answered the question. We can keep doing this.
9: Well, we're going to keep doing it because you're not being honest and forthright with the committee.
10: No, I'm not going to engage in the theater.
8: Republicans control the Intelligence Committee and can send Clayton's nomination to the full Senate without any Democratic support. A vote is expected next week. Greg Myrie, NPR News, Washington.
5: New York City Mayor Zoran Mamdani says he'll expand special education programs for preschoolers across the country's largest public school system. NPR's Janaki Mehta reports part of more than $67 million in new spending on special ed.
11: The new program is part of Mayor Mamdani's effort to address long-standing gaps in early childhood education. The move comes as the U.S. Department of Education works to dismantle itself and reshape special education oversight at the federal level. The city's public schools are in the process of hiring hundreds of staffers. Among other things, they would help speed up the delay families face in getting evaluations for their children. There's a focus on expanding services for students with autism in preschool, as the number of kids with that diagnosis continues to increase across the country. The program will launch this fall in 14 of the 32 community school districts in the city. Janaki Mehta, NPR News.
5: Wall Street higher by the closing bell, the Dow up 150. You're listening to NPR News. Argentina has won the Men's World Cup Soccer's last semifinal game today against England, 2-1, meaning Argentina will now play Spain in the final on Sunday. Wyoming's first measles outbreak this year is inside Grand Teton National Park. Health officials say it's spreading undetected in the popular summer tourist hub. From KHOL in Wyoming, Sophia Boyd Flegel has more.
12: The outbreak started in June in dorms for employees of one of the national park's vendors. It's now spread to some who haven't been around those employees. That means the highly contagious disease has likely spread to other tourists, and they've taken it out of state and internationally. Here's Teton County Public Health Director Dr. Travis Riddell.
13: If I were to design the worst possible measles outbreak scenario, it would have some components in common with what we're dealing with.
12: State public health officials and the National Park Service are working to identify cases, trace contacts, and quarantine the sick. The county now recommends babies and young children in the area get vaccinated early. For NPR News, I'm Sophia Boyd-Fliegel in Jackson.
5: Wholesale inflation fell from May to June on plunging energy prices, but intensifying hostilities with Iran are clouding the outlook. The Labor Department says its producer price index, which captures inflation before it reaches consumers, dropped 0.3% from May. Compared to a year earlier, it's up 5.5%, down from a 6% increase the month before. 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
17: From NPR News, this is All Things Considered. I'm Elsa Chang in Culver City, California.
2: And I'm Scott Detrow in Washington. The situation in the Strait of Hormuz escalated yet again today. The U.S. reimposed its blockade on Iranian ports, and the U.N. is warning commercial ships not to risk the crossing. The strait is the main route out of the Persian Gulf, and with that passage now too dangerous, thousands of people on board commercial ships remain stranded, and an international effort to evacuate them is on hold. We're going to bring in now Arsenio Dominguez, the Secretary General of the United Nations International Maritime Organization. Thanks for joining us.
18: My pleasure.
2: Let me start this broadly. How do you even begin approaching your job when two countries are at war and the Strait of Hormuz is a bargaining chip and the central focus of that war?
18: It's one of the reasons why we exist. This is one of the main roles of the International Maritime Organization and, of course, my role in my duties to find all the solutions and looked into all the mechanisms that we can put in place in order to guarantee that shipping that represents and transports around 90% of global goods for the benefits of everyone can do it without being hampered, without challenges, and in a very sustainable, secure, and sound manner. That's why we're so invested in engaging not only with the countries in the region, but those particularly in the conflict, in resume the operations of shipping in the way that they were before the conflict started.
2: Have you ever dealt with anything at this level before? Is this totally unprecedented, or was there a playbook as this began on what you and your organization would do next?
18: Every now and then, we have to deal with some negative effects of geopolitics impacting shipping. What is happening in recent years is that it's been very continuous, and the way that we've been affected is pushing shipping to the limit. It started with the COVID pandemic. We continue to be the only mode of mass transportation that provided the necessary goods to the global population, even though it was detrimental to many seafarers. We were then affected with the invasion of Russia into Ukraine and, of course, the situation in the Black Sea and the Sea of Azov, which, by the way, is not over yet. Then we move straight into the attack of the Houthis, two commercial vessels in the Red Sea. And now we are dealing with the situation in the Persian Gulf, in particular the Strait of Hormuz. So it's been a continuous negative effect on shipping when geopolitics are using it as collateral. Of course, the innocent seafarers, our main priority, have been affected throughout all this period, and shipping has also suffered.
2: Let me ask what your immediate priorities are in a moment like this. Is it to get the people stuck on ships out of the strait safely? Is it to work to have a long-term plan in place to keep shipping moving again? Is it to make sure the strait is demined? Like, what is your triage list each day?
18: There are several priorities. The first one is the evacuation of the innocent civilian seafarers. Around 6,000 of them remain trapped in the Persian Gulf since the conflict started. And their situation is dire because the supplies that they required, the assistance, medical assistance, fatigue, mental health, continues to increase for as long as this conflict is extended. Once we actually move forward on the evacuation of seafarers, the next step is to make the strait safe again. And that in particular is the demining of the traffic separation scheme. The moment that that takes place, the next step is the resumption of trade in the Strait of Hormuz to start increasing to the levels that we saw before the conflict of around 135 vessels a day. So we just need to go step by step in order to achieve the main goal.
2: How frequently do you directly talk to people on these ships? What do you tell them?
18: I had the opportunity to speak to some of them. Some have actually thankfully evacuated the Strait of Hormuz, and they tell me in particular the hardship that they go through, but also how they support each other. But one specific message is that they feel abandoned. They feel that whenever the focus on the conflict in the Strait of Hormuz reaches the headlines, it's normally the economic impact that has on the global population and not so much on the innocent seafarers that get caught into these conflicts by just doing the jobs. So they want more recognition of how vital they are, how important they are, and how they're risking their lives, how they've been away from their loved ones for a long period of time for the benefits of everyone else. And this is why I continue to put seafarers first on any conversations that I will have, not only on this topic, but on any other one relevant to them.
2: It's mid-July at this point. Any sort of momentum toward a long-term solution seems to be out the window in recent weeks. What is your level of hope that some sort of normalcy can be put back in place in the near future, if not by the end of this year?
18: The fact that the parties in the conflict remain engaged, there is a memorandum of understanding that, for me, allows those parties to maintain that engagement or re-engage, find out what are the areas where the common agreement remains and the areas where further conversations and further clarification is required. The moment that things de-escalate and the countries go back onto the table, things will start moving forward again. We had the opportunity to introduce that evacuation framework right after the MOU was signed. And in a matter of a few days, we evacuated nearly 3,000 seafarers. So progress can be made once the situation de-escalates. And that's when we're working on it. That's the call from all the member states of the IMO.
2: That's Arsenio Dominguez, the Secretary General of the International Maritime Organization at the United Nations. Thank you so much for talking to us.
18: Thank you.
17: Survivors of convicted sex offender Jeffrey Epstein have learned to live in two worlds. Today, in public, they protested against the confirmation hearing of Acting Attorney General Todd Blanche. In private, they are still living their lives and working through their trauma. NPR's Ava Berger shares the experience of one of these women.
19: On a recent morning at home in New Jersey, Danny Bensky and her son sat at their kitchen table, along with two stuffed bunnies and a Pokemon ball. She's helping six-year-old Dax write an end-of-year thank-you note for his kindergarten teacher.
20: Yeah, this is going to get to the top of you.
21: Totally. So I think thank you for being there goes on this side. And I think
19: Bensky is 39 with bright blonde hair. She's full of energy and smiles. There are a million thoughts racing through her mind.
21: There's no real escaping, you know.
19: Bensky is scheduled to be a witness for the Democrats at Todd Blanche's confirmation hearing. And by escaping, Bensky means that advocacy work now revolves around the trauma that left her with a diagnosis of PTSD.
21: I met Jeffrey Epstein in 2004. I was there for roughly the year.
19: Bensky says Epstein began abusing her when she was 17 and a ballet dancer in New York. She gave Epstein massages in his penthouse, and that, she says, escalated into him asking her to undress.
21: When people ask you to recount your abuse, a lot of the time for survivors, it feels like you're walking into your own coma because you tried so hard to avoid what was happening actively to you, and now you're trying to remember all the parts that you blacked out.
19: Bensky's dining room table is covered with photos of her dressed in black leotards and pink tights. They're a reminder of the girl she was before and then after Epstein came into her life, As she talked, Bensky flipped through the photos.
21: I get really sad for the kid and for like the person that I think I probably could have been if I stuck with dance in the way that I originally, you know, intended.
19: Last September, Bensky joined a prominent group of Epstein survivors advocating for justice. Since then, the Department of Justice has released millions of documents related to Epstein. But still, no one other than Epstein's associate Ghislaine Maxwell has been tried and sentenced. Epstein died in prison in 2019 while awaiting trial on federal sex trafficking charges.
0: What's happening?
3: Good morning.
0: Good morning.
19: In early June, Bensky met up with fellow survivor Annie Farmer. The two were in a crowded hotel lobby before taking the stage at a conference in D.C. with other advocates. Farmer has testified twice in court about Epstein and Maxwell's abuse. She says before Congress required the release of the Epstein files.
22: I came in with a heavy amount of skepticism.
19: And now?
22: You know, it doesn't feel like enough, but I think also it's something that we didn't have for a long time.
19: As the pair talked, they laughed and joked, like about how a photo of Bensky's chihuahua was redacted in the files, but not Bensky's private information.
22: You're either crying laughing or you're crying sad, right? And I would rather be crying laughing than crying sad.
19: For Farmer, the advocacy is now rooted in a greater cause.
22: People get so in the weeds and focused on, you know, just one case. And so that I think that's frustrating. I want people to understand it as like part of a wider issue.
19: These days in D.C. are long and emotionally draining. The conference was an all-day affair of panels.
23: When survivors speak, change happens. Thank you all.
19: The survivors were constantly being pulled to the side to meet fellow activists and local officials, like New Mexico's Attorney General. For some, the emotional toll manifested physically. One woman spent hours throwing up, and Bensky ran around finding crackers and a seltzer. It's this family they created out of so much pain that keeps them going, she said.
20: Hey, Mom, can I run ahead?
22: Yeah, you can run ahead. Go ahead.
19: Back at home, Bensky sometimes wishes she could spend all day in bed watching crappy TV after these trips like the recent one to D.C., but Dax needs his mom to walk him to school.
20: And this is my playground.
22: This is your playground.
20: This is where I get recess.
19: Bensky drops into her local coffee shop on her way home, where the barista knows she's an Epstein survivor. She says it can be frustrating.
21: We do have kids. We do have lives. We are real people. Like, I'm a dance teacher choreographer. Like, that has always been my passion. And yet again, it feels like Jeffrey has a way of constantly derailing your life.
19: Maybe someday they'll remove the name Epstein from Epstein survivors, she says. But for now, he's still as present in their lives as ever. Ava Berger, NPR News.

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1: What Blanche has had to do to get this nomination, to get Trump's support, might be the very thing that undermines his capacity to be confirmed. 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
2: And I'm Ailsa Chang. Let's note three things about the new bill to impose more sanctions on Russia. One, it was crafted by both Republicans and Democrats. Two, they say the White House is on board. And three, Republican Senator Lindsey Graham of South Carolina had a big hand in it before his sudden death last weekend. Well, now, a bipartisan group of senators is urging colleagues to pass this bill quickly in Senator Graham's memory. And one of those lawmakers is Democratic Senator Jeanne Shaheen of New Hampshire, who joins us now. Welcome back, Senator.
3: Nice to be with you.
2: Nice to have you. So let me just first start with this question. There are already sanctions in place on Russia right now. Explain what exactly is new here.
3: Well, this is a bill that Lindsey Graham and Richard Blumenthal have worked on for over a year. Mm-hmm. And we have revised the bill when we reintroduced it yesterday with a bipartisan group of senators in Lindsey's honor. It's much more narrowly crafted, and it's designed to address the revenue that Russia is getting from the sale of its oil and gas. So right. It's designed to address both sanctions on financial entities in Russia, as well as oligarchs and other individuals and companies that are supporting the war in Ukraine for Russia,
2: right.
3: But also to address those countries that are buying Russian oil and gas and really funding the war. And that's the piece that I think is very different.
2: And I want to talk about that piece, but I also wanted to note that you're proposing to sanction a so-called shadow fleet as well, right? This is a group of ships that Russia is using to sell and transport its oil and basically to evade previous sanctions. Did I understand that correctly?
3: Absolutely. And this is the first time that we would be doing that. And that's one of the biggest sources of revenue that Russia has is using that shadow fleet to sell its oil and gas. And so we want to crack down on that in a way that puts real pressure on Russia's economy and helps push Vladimir Putin to the table to negotiate a settlement.
2: Right
3: now, the momentum is with Ukraine. Russia's losing over 30,000 casualties a month in Ukraine. Their economy is being affected. They have been affected by Ukraine's very effective targeting of their oil and gas industry through drones going deep into Russian territory. We've had both the G7 and the NATO summit come out with strong statements of support for Ukraine and funding. And the more pressure we can put on at this point, the better chance we have to get Russia to the negotiating table to end this war.
2: Let me pick up on something you mentioned earlier. This is the part of the bill that's aimed at other countries, not Russia. I'm talking about the countries that buy the most Russian oil and Russian gas. This bill threatens those countries with tariffs, and the big customers there are China and India. So let me ask you, given that the U.S. imports a lot of stuff from China and India, are you at all concerned that this bill could increase the price of stuff that arrives here in the U.S.?
3: No, I think what it will do is discourage those countries from buying Russian oil and gas and getting it off of what's essentially the black market at discount prices.
2: But I have to admit, it feels kind of ironic that you're all willing to give the president more tariff power here after being so uneasy with Trump's tariff policies in the past.
3: Well, I continue to be uneasy with his tariff policy, but I think this is a situation where there is very limited tariff authority. There's a cap on how much he could put on, and I think it's done in a way that would put pressure on the Russian economy, and that's what we want to do right now.
2: I get that.
3: Everything possible to try and get them to the table.
2: But with the Strait of Hormuz closed, other countries need energy somehow. So where can those countries get oil and gas if not from the Middle East or Russia now?
3: Well, they can get it from the United States, certainly. There are a lot of countries around the world that are providing oil and gas, and we're not doing it with a shadow fleet on the black market, which is what Russia's doing. And that's what we want to shut down.
2: If I can spend the last minute talking about Senator, the late Senator Graham, I mean, because his name has been invoked so much in association with this bill, I know that you call him a friend. You traveled with him to the NATO meeting in Turkey last week. What did Graham tell you about why he believes so strongly in helping Ukraine?
3: He has been a strong supporter of Ukraine from the beginning, because I think he saw this is a country that wants to break with its communist past, that wants to move to the West, join the Western alliance in ways that are really an important signal for freedom around the world, that they have been so courageous to stand up for the last 4 years to fight for their freedom against such overwhelming odds. He was committed to that, and to pass this legislation would be a fitting tribute.
2: Democratic Senator Jeanne Shaheen of New Hampshire, thank you very much for joining us today.
3: Thank you.
1: In honor of the 250th anniversary of the Declaration of Independence, we are running a series called America in Pursuit. It explores culture, history, and objects in American life. Next up in the series, NPR's Claire Lombardo tells us about a flight suit made for a woman ahead of her time.
4: When Amelia Earhart disappeared over the Pacific in 1937, she was trying to become the first woman to fly around the world.
5: This was to have been her greatest achievement, a sky dash of 28,000 miles.
4: But her first on a long-distance flight was less than a decade prior, not from the cockpit, but from the passenger seat. She was the first woman on a transatlantic flight.
6: She borrowed a man's flight suit for that to stay warm. And actually, when she arrives over in the UK, she has department stores calling her and messaging her, asking to dress her.
4: Allison Basilinski, an assistant curator at the Smithsonian's National Postal Museum, says soon after that flight, the department store Arnold Constable made Earhart a brown leather jumpsuit lined with wool.
6: It has two large cargo pockets above the knees,
4: a big collar, asymmetrical buttons going up one side, and a big belt. It was cool.
6: There's a record of it from about 2 weeks later saying that three people had purchased it for $175 per suit.
4: About $3,400 today.
6: This was a very deliberate marketing choice on their part, particularly at a time when the American fashion industry is really taking off during this time period, and it's with sportswear.
4: Clothes that were stylish, but not fussy. Women's Wear Daily guessed that the other buyers were pilots, too, who needed something warm to wear in the sky. Things got icy when Earhart crossed the Atlantic alone a few years later. Here's what she told the BBC.
7: I knew that there was ice being formed because the slush piled up in front of me on the pane through which I could see a few inches.
4: Soon after, Earhart was also designing functional clothing and luggage, and she was already the aviation editor at Cosmopolitan, touting the benefits of air travel, especially for women.
6: She is sort of part of this American style, aesthetic, and ethos that is really coming into its own in this interwar period.
4: This summer, that brown leather suit is on display in the Smithsonian Castle in Washington, D.C., in a special exhibit called American Aspirations. Claire Lombardo, NPR News.

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5: It's All Things Considered from NPR News. I'm Scott Detrow.
6: And I'm Ailsa Chang. A big question hanging over the U.S.-Iran war is how much power hardliner voices have in Iran's government.
5: And whether that means Iran is or isn't willing to compromise.
7: These are the people who are willing to come to the streets and fight with any internal opponents to ensure the regime's survival.
6: Now news.
8: Live from NPR News in Culver City, California, I'm Duane Brown. President Trump on the road in Pennsylvania today, where he addressed a military defense summit as the five-month war with Iran has significantly reduced the U.S. supply of Tomahawk cruise missiles and other vital military weapons. A fifth day of consecutive U.S. airstrikes on Iran has also sent oil prices to their highest level in a month.
9: It went up a little bit because I had to take tough action because they did not obey what they're supposed to obey. I mean, they just didn't do it. So we took a little action, but it'll all, when that settles down, you'll be, I think you're going to have $55 oil, which is all great for what you're doing, maybe less than that.
8: The lowest price for crude oil was $37 a barrel during the pandemic in 2020. That's when demand for fuel dropped around the world, forcing buyers to pay traders to take the oil off their hands. But the war with Iran has once again pushed oil prices near historic highs. Iran's former president is denying reports that Israel cultivated him as a possible future leader of Iran. NPR's Hadil El-Shaouchi says his office called it fake news.
10: Former Iranian President Mahmoud Ahmadinejad called the New York Times report an attempt to, quote, disturb public opinion in Iran. The report claimed that Ahmadinejad and the Mossad head met secretly in 2025 and that the CIA was later informed that it had established contact with him. The report goes on to say that Israel believed that Ahmadinejad's break with the Islamic Republic was genuine and that he could be installed as Iran's new leader. In the statement, the former Iranian president denied that he's under house arrest, contrary to what the report says. The liberal Israeli news outlet Haaretz published its own version of the same report. Hadil Al-Shalchi, NPR News, Istanbul.
8: You are listening to NPR News. In Boston, nearly 100 wheelchair users and disability advocates rallied at South Station this week to call for faster wheelchair repairs from member station GBH. Megan Smith was there.
11: Wheelchair users say they regularly wait months or even over a year for simple fixes. They want policies to address the extensive delays. Just two wheelchair repair companies now dominate the market. Critics say that the influence of private equity has led to cost-cutting. Cindy Purcell came to the rally from central Massachusetts. She has used a wheelchair for 50 years and says the problem is getting worse.
12: We need our chairs to live life. It's sad. All the people I know in chairs, they waited months and months for stuff, you know, which is just not right.
11: There's a pending bill at the Massachusetts State House that would require companies to do repairs in 10 days. Representative Ayanna Pressley has also introduced legislation at the federal level. For NPR News, I'm Megan Smith in Boston.
8: More than two dozen former Meta employees are suing the tech giant, claiming its AI-generated layoffs hit workers who had taken medical and parental leave. The parent company of Facebook laid off about 10% of its workforce. A lawsuit filed this week by 26 former employees alleges Meta disproportionately selected people on protected medical or family leave. Meta says humans, not AI, made the decisions. This is NPR.

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1: 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I'm Ailsa Chang in Culver City, California.
2: And I'm Scott Detrow in Washington. The Centers for Disease Control and Prevention have faced workforce cuts and multiple outbreaks during President Trump's second term. And for most of that time, it has cycled through a series of temporary leaders. Now it's one step closer to having a permanent director. President Trump's nominee faced the Senate Health, Education, Labor, and Pensions Committee in her confirmation hearing today. And Pierce Ping Wong was watching and is here to tell us more. Hey there.
3: Hey, Scott.
2: Remind us who the nominee is.
3: So her name is Erica Schwartz, and she has an impressive resume. She's a retired Rear Admiral in the U.S. Public Health Service, former Deputy Surgeon General in the first Trump administration, and also former Chief Medical Officer in the Coast Guard. And this was Schwartz's first public appearance since she was nominated for the role in April.
4: As CDC Director, my sacred responsibility is to provide the American people with public health guidance that is clear, honest, and evidence-based. I will never betray the science.
3: Now, she's considered a mainstream candidate for the role, is generally supportive of vaccines, and she had good rapport with both Republicans and Democrats on the health committee. Senators of all stripes said that she was well qualified, but she did get some tough questions on how she would steer the committee in these tough political times.
2: And it is worth reminding everyone, the last confirmed director did not last that long, right?
3: That's right, Scott. So her name was Susan Menares, and she served just 29 days last August before she was fired by Health Secretary Robert F. Kennedy Jr. for standing up to him. She said it was for refusing to rubber stamp his directives on vaccines. Now, in today's hearings, senators asked Schwartz how she would stand up to Kennedy if they disagree. Here's an exchange with Senator Bill Cassidy, Republican from Louisiana, who chairs the committee.
5: Will you have the ability to say no to junk science and to say yes to that which has been firmly established and to stick up for what is actually right and true as opposed to that which is superstition and prejudice?
4: Chairman, I've always stood up for what is right and what is true, and I believe that I will continue to do that.
3: Now, Schwartz was in a difficult position. She had to toe the line between praising President Trump and Kennedy, who put her up for this role, while also assuring the committee that she would act independently. A few times, she responded by saying the president or secretary would never ask her to implement an unscientific policy or to not follow the law, despite what happened with the last director. And the senators weren't fully buying it. Public health veterans weren't either. I heard from some after who said that they had wanted to hear more direct answers and a stronger stand against political interference.
2: What are just some of the challenges that the CDC has faced during this stretch?
3: So former CDC staff tell me that the cuts to funding and the political pressures from the Trump administration have really damaged the agency's ability to operate and its reputation. In her hearing today, Dr. Schwartz said that her top priority would be restoring trust. She talked about trust with the public, being humble, not arrogant or paternalistic. She said she wanted to be the CDC director for all Americans and not just the ones that believe in vaccines. And Schwartz also talked about rebuilding trust within the agency, between staff and the political leadership there. She pledged more transparency inside and outside the agency and said that she would work to restore confidence, strengthen scientific integrity, and focus on the CDC's mission to protect the health and safety of the American people. But when she was pressed for details, she was light on the plans for how she would accomplish it.
2: And Pierce Ping Wong, thanks so much for your reporting.
3: You're welcome.
1: Hardliners in Iran turned out in full force at the funeral of Ayatollah Ali Khamenei earlier this month. Many called for revenge, angry at the Iranian government for entering ceasefire talks with the U.S. Now, those talks have since broken down, and there is debate about how much clout these hardliners carry. But as NPR's Hadil Al-Shalchi reports, they are useful to the current regime.
6: In a video posted online, the Iranian Foreign Minister Abbas Araghchi, who had been leading ceasefire talks with the U.S., is jostled in a mob of people all dressed in black. Death to the compromiser! Death to the compromiser! They shout at him. They're mourners at the funeral of Ayatollah Ali Khamenei, who was killed in U.S.-Israeli airstrikes on the first day of the war. Some carry signs reading "Kill Trump" and wave red flags that symbolize their calls. The cry goes, "Revenge, revenge." These ultra-hardliners want the Iranian regime to continue fighting the United States. They were shaming Araghchi for engaging in ceasefire talks. In another video, mourners gather around hardline politician Saeed Jalili, who has been vehemently anti-U.S. "Jalili, you are our only hope," one woman shouts at him. Another clip shows Hossein Shariat Madori, an ultra-conservative author, proposing a condition to any ceasefire. "One of our demands is the arrest of President Trump," he says. Ali Vaez is the Iran Project Director at International Crisis Group. He says many of these people became further radicalized after the U.S.-Israeli war with Iran started. And while some of their rhetoric is anti-regime, current Iranian leaders need them to survive.
7: "These are the people who are willing to come to the streets and fight with any internal opponents to ensure the regime's survival. At the same time, they are also creating a very toxic environment internally for diplomacy."
6: In June, the U.S. and Iran had signed a memorandum of understanding that would have limited Iran's nuclear program in return for sanctions relief and talks to end the war permanently. But the fragile deal quickly unraveled after the U.S. and Iran began trading strikes in July and Trump declared the ceasefire over. Vaez says the preliminary agreement would have also been bad for some of those who gain financially from keeping Iran at war.
7: "There have been an entire class often associated and affiliated with the Revolutionary Guards who've been enriched through creating channels for circumventing U.S. sanctions. So they manage the black market and they don't want economic reopening of the country."
6: Under the agreement, Iran would have been allowed to sell oil on the international market, making black market transactions less lucrative.
7: "If you imagine the commission that these people would get from those transactions, all of that could have evaporated if this MOU would have been fully implemented."
6: But Vaez says that while hardliners are pivotal to keeping the current Iranian regime alive, they don't call the shots. He says Iran is ruled by a group of decision makers who are connected to the powerful Islamic Revolutionary Guard, which doesn't include many of these hardliners. Those decision makers had the same strategic objectives: give Iran an economic reprieve and regroup for future conflicts.
7: "Yes, there are lots of debates and differences, but that doesn't really affect the policymakers because they hold the power and there's no one really outside of that realm who can challenge them."
6: While hardliners may not move the needle of diplomacy, they are loud and the regime tolerates and fuels their message. In a rare address last week by the son of Ayatollah Ali Khamenei and current Iranian leader, Ayatollah Mojtaba Khamenei called for revenge. A news anchor read his statement on Iranian state TV. "We pledge to take revenge for your pure blood and all the martyrs of these two wars," he said. "This revenge is the will of our nation and must be carried out without fail," he said. Hadil Al-Shalchi, NPR News, Istanbul.

0: You're listening to All Things Considered from NPR News. Now to southern Utah, where the largest wildfire in the country is burning. Since it started 3 weeks ago, it has consumed more than 100,000 acres of forest in the mountains outside the town of Monticello. People there remain ready to evacuate at a moment's notice. Member station KSUT's Adam Burke reports.
1: For the last week, dozens of people here have been gathering every evening on the west edge of town when a long line of fire trucks roll out of the Abajo Mountains. They've been through a lot since the Babylon fire started June 26th, when dry conditions and 50-mile-an-hour winds blew the fire up quickly.
2: The first few days, it was moving 20,000 acres a day.
1: Kevin Dunn is Monticello's mayor.
2: Almost 1,000 acres an hour. And at that point, it was completely uncontrollable.
1: Initially, the fire grew inside a buffer of national forest land. But by July 6th, a roiling tower of dark smoke appeared just over the mountain a few miles west of the city.
2: It literally looks like there's been an atomic explosion back there. There's lightning flashing everywhere from the particles in the upper atmosphere. The town was completely engulfed in ash. We had pine needles falling, leaves partially burned, falling all over town. It was truly apocalyptic.
1: That afternoon, Dunn fielded calls from anxious residents.
2: What are we doing, Mayor? What's happening?
1: Officials put much of the town of about 2,000 people on notice. Be ready to evacuate immediately.
3: We've been ready to go for over a week. Luckily, it hasn't gotten to the go stage.
1: Bonnie DeRosier moved to Monticello from Florida about 25 years ago.
3: I've seen neighbors get as much in their car as they can, which is not wrong. I mean, your whole life, you hate to think of it going up in flames.
1: To date, federal agencies have spent nearly $42 million on the Babylon fire, bringing in helicopters, air tankers, drones, and more than 1,500 firefighters. Crews carved a fire break in the oak brush west of Monticello. And then the weather changed. Thunderstorms rolled in. The fire is now 54% contained.
4: Mother Nature, sprinkle a little bit of water out there. I'll take it.
1: Mac McFarland took over leadership of the federal response to the Babylon fire on Sunday. He reminded the public at his first briefing for them that just a few weeks ago, three firefighters died in the Knowles fire in western Colorado.
4: Interview after interview with people involved in that fire said, I have never seen in all my years in fire the fuels and the fire behavior that we saw there. So there's something different this year. I am not going to take down and let down my guard because we've got a little bit of rain out there.
1: But with moisture in the air and less ominous smoke, Monticello residents are feeling optimistic.
5: Grammy, they're coming!
1: Last night, on the edge of town, about 45 people cheered and waved homemade signs as firefighters came in from the mountains. Some firefighters smile and honk their horns. Others can barely muster an exhausted nod.
6: This has helped.
1: Adrian Goodwin says gathering together each evening is better than stressing out at home alone.
6: Coming out here every night and saying thank you and seeing their faces and waving to them and showing them our love. That helped us get through.
1: Things have improved, but the fire is still dangerous. How much longer it will threaten Monticello will depend on the weather. For NPR News, I'm Adam Burke in Monticello, Utah.
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0: It's All Things Considered from NPR News. I'm Scott Detrow.
1: And I'm Elsa Chang. The World Cup final is set. Spain will face Argentina on Sunday. This after fans retreated to another nail-biter victory in the knockout round. This time, Argentina beat England 2-1 in today's semifinal. NPR sports correspondent Becky Sullivan joins us now from Atlanta, where she was just at the game. Hi, yep. Becky. You have the best job in the world. Okay. How did they do it? I was busy hosting the show, doing my job, but I heard it seemed like England was kind of lost in the final minutes.
2: Yeah, I mean, this was Argentina. You got to give the credit to Argentina because this team is just simply able to access another level when the going gets tough, Elsa. I mean, the first half, I thought, felt somewhat evenly matched. It was very physical, but it was England who struck first in the 55th minute when their forward Anthony Gordon tapped in this lovely cross. But in the end, that only uncorked Argentina, the real Argentinian, like the real Argentine team, excuse me. And they just had this furious rally that followed. Honestly, it seems like they could have scored at least two more goals than they did. The English goalkeeper, Jordan Pickford, had a miracle save on one. A couple others went off the bar. But by the time the 85th minute, when Enzo Fernandez scored the first goal for Argentina, I honestly felt at that point it was already sort of inevitable that Argentina would win this one. Then in stoppage time came the sublime header from Lautaro Martinez that sent the crowd here into a delirium that really hasn't stopped. Argentine fans just chanting, singing, cheering, waving their jerseys. It hasn't stopped yet.
1: Oh, my God. And I also love the way you put that, uncorked Argentina, as if Argentina's a fine wine. Well, look, I just need to underline this. Yeah. England versus Argentina, they are like one of the sport's most historic rivalries, right?
2: It is, yeah. I mean, they've met in the World Cup just over and over and over again, six times in total now. Both teams now have prevailed three times each, you know, advanced for Argentina. Obviously, these two countries have a long history, both on and off the pitch. There was a war, of course, fought between the two of them in 1982 over the Falkland Islands, whose sovereignty is still disputed. And in soccer, just so many memorable and controversial moments, including, Elsa, the famous hand of God goal scored by Diego Maradona in 1986 when he used his left hand to kind of help punch the ball in, but no referee saw it. You know, and this game seems like it might be kind of another entry, like very physical, bodies flying, jerseys getting tugged, big challenges. I felt in the end, you know, Argentina kind of outgritted the England squad, who goes home in disappointment yet again because, you know, even though that, you know, as you say, there's so much history there, one of the sport's superpowers, but they last won the World Cup in 1966, and so that 60-year wait is going to have to keep on going for England fans.
1: But how does Argentina keep doing this, Becky? They keep finding a way to win at this tournament. What's the answer? Yeah.
2: I mean, they have survived all of their knockout round games so far have been nail biters. The team is clearly just very complete, very skilled. Everybody has contributed. And of course, it helps to have Lionel Messi, the superstar. Yeah. And today didn't score a goal, but had the assist on both of Argentina's.
1: Okay, wait. So Argentina will face Spain in the final this Sunday. Which team has the edge, you think?
2: It's hard to say. Spain has a terrific defense. They've only given up one goal this entire tournament. But Argentina, of course, they just got something magic, Elsa. That's all I can tell you after seeing this one.
1: Magic. That is NPR's Becky Sullivan, who is magical herself. Thank you so much, Becky.
2: You're welcome.
0: Every generation rediscovers old things, and today that's happening with the old school digital camera. Is it a whiplash from the smartphone age? NPR's Alina Selyukh reports.
3: A couple of years ago, summer camps began to ban children from bringing devices. No smartphones, no iPads, no screens. And a company called Camp Snap decided to make a special camera.
4: It was originally for kids.
3: Trevor George is the president at Camp Snap. Its cameras are screen-free. It's a point-and-shoot that looks like an old Kodak from the 90s. Just a viewfinder, a flash, and no way to see the photos until you hook it up to a computer later.
4: And all of a sudden, out of nowhere, a lot of Gen Z millennial demographics started buying them for music festivals and going out.
3: And now adults are almost as big a customer as kids. Last year, Camp Snap launched a camcorder that's even more retro, and it showed up in the hands of celebrities like Selena Gomez and Joe Jonas. One was even spotted at Taylor Swift's wedding. It's a nostalgia trend that's been building on social media for years.

0: Jaden Williams is 16 from North Carolina. He asked for a digicam for his birthday last month. He tried one in his yearbook class and really liked the photos.
1: It felt more like genuine, like felt like still in the moment of the picture. It felt warm.
0: Warm and a bit grainy, a bit hazy, somehow both dim and overexposed. The date stamp is on the bottom. It's the trendy 90s 2000s vibe. Probably it was only a matter of time once the cool people put on the low-rise jeans, like peak Britney Spears, that the photo trends would also cycle around.
2: I think for a majority of people on social media, it's just an aesthetic.
3: Yeah, like a retro aesthetic.
0: Sisters Katie and Gwen Coyne are 24 and 22. They live in New York and Philadelphia. They like the vintage blur, flattering and refreshing in the sea of hyper-sharp smartphone photos.
3: I feel like iPhone cameras look just so... Sometimes it looks a little too real.
0: The older sister Katie bought the camera, but the younger sister Gwen is now borrowing it, and she took it on a recent trip.
3: I took some photos by like the pool, and you could just see like all the trees and the ocean in the background. I don't really know how to put it into words, but it gave such like a vacation vibe.
0: Almost like an instant memory. Demand for digital cameras has skyrocketed. Canon, which makes the popular point-and-shoot called the Power Shot, told NPR sales of it jumped nearly sevenfold from 2022 to 2025. CampSnap says sales more than doubled in the past year. And for many people, it is a rebellion against their smartphones. Here's Christina Burkett from New Jersey.
4: I think you get caught up in that, like the digital world where I'm pulling out my phone to take a photo and then I see a notification, you know, I'm checking my email.
0: And with a digital camera,
4: you put it in your bag, you don't think about it. And then at the end of the night, you go through all the photos and you kind of like relive that moment.
0: This makes the camera trend a small part of a growing digital movement where people are unphoning or dephoning their lives, disconnecting from the algorithm. eBay says it's seeing a surge in searches for iPods, CDs, and Walkmans. Burkett is a wedding photographer, and she's seeing couples printing physical photo albums. And they pay extra for her to film ceremonies and speeches, not with a fancy camera, but with an old school camcorder. Like she's just a guest, like someone's aunt.
4: Like when you see a home video, I think that's what they're targeting. I don't think they want something that's grainy. I think they want something to feel real.
0: Maybe searching for the comfort of a childhood memory, or maybe just jumping on a trend. Burkett says she does hold the camcorder differently now, flipped to its side. So the video she films is vertical rather than horizontal, because most people will still watch it on their smartphone. Alina Selyukh, NPR News.

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2: Support comes from The Luca. It's showtime. The teen drama camp presents Beetlejuice Jr., a full production featuring student performers. Performances are July 17th and 18th at 7 p.m. at the Louise Hopkins Underwood Center for the Arts. And the show is open to audiences of all ages.

0: Are you and President Trump friends?
1: I'm his lawyer, was his lawyer, and now I'm the deputy attorney general.
2: President Trump's pick for attorney general goes before the Senate.
3: Trump has urged the Justice Department to investigate his political enemies.
2: For Wednesday, July 15th, it's All Things Considered from NPR News. I'm Scott Detrow.
3: And I'm Elsie Chang. Ahead, we'll hear more about the man shot and killed by an ICE officer in Maine.
4: The most important thing to him was his family, his daughter and his wife.
2: We'll take the long view on why the U.S. finds itself at war in the Middle East so frequently.
3: And we will talk bald maxing, the buzzy trend where men lean into their lack of hair and stop apologizing for it.
2: There is nothing wrong with that.
5: And there's that debate. Should they just shave it all or continue to rock the horseshoe? What should they do?
3: Plus, what the chairman of the Federal Reserve told Congress today.
2: That and more coming up after this newscast.
6: Live from NPR News in Washington, I'm Janine Hurst. During his confirmation hearing today, Acting Attorney General Todd Blanche faced some tough questions, even from Republicans. Much of the scrutiny focused on a highly controversial fund that would have funneled taxpayer dollars to Trump allies who have been prosecuted for crimes. NPR's Jacqueline Diaz has more.
7: The nearly $1.8 billion anti-weaponization fund was created earlier this year. It was part of a settlement with Trump to end his lawsuit against the IRS over his leaked tax returns. The fund was killed after bipartisan pushback, but Blanche still faced a ton of questions on it during his hearing. Republican Senator John Cornyn pointed out that Trump has not agreed in writing to officially kill the fund and said the settlement is still technically an enforceable contract. Blanche confirmed that, but said no matter what, the fund is dead.
1: There's no fund. So the results of such litigation, whatever it would be, wouldn't be a revival of the fund.
7: But Cornyn said he is not convinced and that he's not sure he will vote to confirm Blanche. Jacqueline Diaz, NPR News.
6: Maine Governor Janet Mills called on Congress to dramatically reform immigration and customs enforcement after 25-year-old Johann Sebastian Duran Guerrero was shot by agents in the city of Biddeford this week. Maine Public's Michael Livingston has more.
8: In a letter sent to Maine's congressional delegation this week, Mills claimed Congress has failed to pass any substantial oversight of ICE despite numerous killings by agents. She suggested reforms such as banning ICE agents from covering their faces, requiring them to identify themselves, wear body cameras, and implement better training. If that doesn't happen, she wrote, the agency should be abolished.
9: We'd like to see more aggressive action on the part of the Congress to protect the lives of people across this country, not just in Biddeford, not just in Maine, but everywhere.
8: Several Democrats seeking to challenge Maine Senator Susan Collins for her seat say they'll work to abolish the agency if elected. Federal and state law enforcement are still investigating the shooting as of Wednesday. For NPR News, I'm Michael Livingston in Portland, Maine.
6: Inflation at the wholesale level cooled last month. NPR's Scott Horsley reports on the latest inflation data from the Labor Department.
10: Prices at the wholesale level in June were up 5.5% from a year ago. That's a smaller annual increase than the previous month. Wholesale prices actually dipped between May and June by 0.3%. Retail prices showed a similar decline last month, thanks in part to falling gasoline prices. Renewed tensions in the Strait of Hormuz, however, are once again pushing gas prices higher. AAA says the average price of regular gas rose 3 cents a gallon overnight, while diesel prices jumped by a nickel a gallon. Scott Horsley, NPR News, Washington.
6: Wall Street higher by the closing bell, the Dow up 150 points, NASDAQ up 162. You're listening to NPR News from Washington. Artificial intelligence has become one of, if not the fastest growing costs for U.S. businesses ever. To survive, some tech companies are switching from American models to cheaper Chinese AI. NPR's John Ruich has more.
11: Flo Crivello runs a San Francisco-based company called Lindy that creates AI assistants. The company had been using Anthropic's frontier leading-edge AI models to develop its products, but that became his company's number one expense, Crivello says, more even than payroll. So last month, he announced that Lindy had migrated entirely to the Chinese AI DeepSeek.
12: It's really simple. It was just 10x cheaper, like actually about 10x cheaper.
11: Chinese AI models have been growing in popularity, and Crivello says no one beats China when it comes to open source models, which anyone can download and adapt. And later this week, China hosts the World Artificial Intelligence Conference, where Chinese leader Xi Jinping will deliver a keynote address. John Ruich, NPR News.
6: Astronomers have discovered a faint, elusive planet that's orbiting a young star. This after more than a decade of star-style hide-and-seek. Researchers found the new planet around the star Beta Pictoris, which was overshadowed by its considerably brighter star and two companion planets. Now, the new planet is slightly bigger than Jupiter. It takes 91 years to orbit its star, which is a little longer than it takes Uranus to orbit our sun. It was born into a system that's barely 20 million years old compared to the sun's 4.5 billion year old neighborhood. I'm Janine Herbst, and you're listening to NPR News from Washington.
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14: 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And even after everything that has happened in the last year and a half, there is the expectation among senators that this department should not be undermined and degraded.
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17: This is All Things Considered from NPR News. I'm Elsa Chang in Culver City, California.
2: And I'm Scott Detrow in Washington. Acting Attorney General Todd Blanche was on Capitol Hill today for his confirmation hearing to lead the Justice Department on a permanent basis. Blanche faced sharp questions about his track record and the department's leadership over the past 18 months. NPR Justice correspondent Ryan Lucas was watching and joins us now. Hi, Ryan.
18: Hi there.
2: High-stakes hearing for Blanche. Republicans have a very slim majority in the Senate, which means his path to confirmation is pretty narrow. Mm-hmm. How did he try and make his case today?
18: Well, look, Democrats are united in their opposition to Blanche's nomination. They say he's weaponized the department to go after President Trump's perceived enemies. They criticize his handling of the Epstein files, the firing of apolitical career employees at the Justice Department. The list really goes on and on. But for better or worse, when it comes to this confirmation, Blanche knows he really only has to worry about keeping all of the Republican senators on board.
2: How did he go about doing that then?
18: Well, he defended his track record. He tried to talk up the department's efforts to combat violent crime, to go after drug cartels and gangs. He also talked about what the department has been doing to fight fraud. And on that front, he pointed to the new fraud division the department has stood up under this administration. Now, what was notable to me is that Blanche appeared a couple of times to subtly try to distance himself from some of the president's controversial actions. One example being the president's blanket pardons for January 6 rioters. Blanche told senators the president has the constitutional authority to grant those pardons, but Blanche also said that he himself did not celebrate them.
2: And that gets to the core question here, right? The question of whether Blanche and this Justice Department can be independent from this White House.
18: You're right. That absolutely is an overarching concern, certainly for Democrats about Blanche, in part because Blanche previously served as President Trump's personal defense attorney. And ironically, it was a question from a Republican, Louisiana's John Kennedy, that was perhaps most revealing on this issue. Let's listen.
0: Are you and President Trump friends?
1: I'm his lawyer, was his lawyer, and now I'm the Deputy Attorney General.
2: Interesting slip of the tongue there, perhaps?
18: Right, yes. And Democrats certainly would argue that Blanche continues to act like President Trump's personal attorney, to put the president's interests first and the public interest second. And one thing that they point to is the Justice Department's agreement with Trump to end his lawsuit against the IRS over his leaked tax returns. That settlement, of course, included the creation of a $1.8 billion anti-weaponization fund. Blanche reiterated today that fund is dead. But it also includes a sweeping immunity agreement for Trump, his family, and businesses from audits of past tax returns. And that very much remains in place.
2: And one of the notable things about the response to that fund was the concern that so many Republicans stated. Mm-hmm. What did they ask about today?
18: Well, Texas's John Cornyn is one of the committee Republicans who has spoken out about this. And he really dug down on this settlement agreement today. He noted, even though Blanche says the anti-weaponization fund is dead, Cornyn pointed out that language of the agreement itself would indicate that that fund could be resurrected. That was clearly a concern for Cornyn. And afterwards, Cornyn told reporters that he's still undecided on Blanche's nomination. The other committee Republican who was seen as a potential no vote is North Carolina's Tom Tillis. But he told Blanche during the hearing that Blanche was doing a great job. So Tillis appears to be leaning toward supporting this nomination. looking ahead, Blanche needs the support of every Republican on the committee to advance his nomination to the full Senate for a vote. So the margins here are very, very tight. The stakes, of course, are high because of how important this job is to the president, to his agenda. But also it's worth remembering this is very important to the rule of law in this country.
2: That is NPR Justice Correspondent Ryan Lucas. Thank you so much.
18: Thank you.
17: 2 days after an ICE officer shot and killed a Colombian man in Maine, a picture is emerging of the victim, 25-year-old Joan Sebastian Duran Guerrero. Friends, family, community members say that he was a hardworking father who was dedicated to his wife and young child. Maine Public reporter Ari Snyder has been following this story and joins us now. Hi, Ari.
19: Hi, Elsa.
17: So tell us more about Duran Guerrero. Like, what have you been learning about him?
19: Yeah, so we're still learning about him, right? There's a lot we don't know, but we do know that he was not the person ICE was looking for to begin with. He had a wife and a 3-year-old daughter, lived in the city of Biddeford, which is a small city south of Portland. Mm-hmm. Friends tell me he worked primarily as a delivery driver for apps like Uber Eats. Isabel Paredes, who lives in Biddeford as well, says she got to know Duran Guerrero over the last year through some mutual friends. And she says that he was known as a hard worker and a family man.
4: The most important thing to him was his family, his daughter and his wife. That is what, like, pushed him to keep going every single day.
19: And one local restaurant owner wrote on social media today that Duran Guerrero would frequently pick up orders at her business and that he was, quote, a kind, friendly, nice gentleman. We don't know his precise immigration status yet, but the Maine Immigrant Rights Coalition said in a written statement that he had legal work authorization and a social security number.
17: And what about his family right now? What are we hearing from them?
19: Yeah, so I haven't spoken directly with his family, but mm-hmm. the Spanish-language broadcaster Telemundo posted the audio of an interview with his father, Omar Duran, who says his son was a really loving person who left Colombia to try to give his family a future.
20: Realmente, mi hijo es un hijo maravilloso, y no sé por qué le hicieron eso, no sé por qué le hicieron eso.
19: He's saying, my son was a wonderful son, and I don't know why they did this to him. Duran Guerrero's wife has not spoken publicly, but she did make a post on social media yesterday. It was a photo of the two of them with their young daughter. The caption, in Spanish, she wrote in part, quote, I love you. I have no words for this pain.
17: God. What about city officials in Biddeford? What are they saying about all this so far?
19: Yeah, so Mayor Liam LaFountain talked to me about the city's deep immigrant roots. It was a mill town that attracted a lot of French, Canadian, and Irish immigrants in the early 1900s. And the more newer arrivals from Central Africa and Central America and elsewhere are just the latest in a long history of immigration.
21: And we're proud of that history. These are contributing neighbors. They're employees in our schools, at our hospital, working for the city, entrepreneurs on Main Street.
17: I mean, it is interesting, Ari, because when people think about Maine, demographically speaking, it is one of the whitest states in the country, right? But it sounds like Biddeford has a history of being a bit of a melting pot.
19: Yeah, absolutely. You know, interestingly enough, the Maine Historical Society says Biddeford was home to one of the earliest known mosques in the U.S., started in 1915 by Albanian textile workers who also came to work there in the mills. There's been an increase in ICE enforcement there, you know, recently for months, right? This isn't coming out of nowhere. One Angolan market owner downtown said his business has really struggled since a major ICE surge in January. Now, he tells me today this shooting is only adding to the chilling effect. He said he himself and many others in the city are scared that what happened to Duran Guerrero could happen to them, too.
17: That is Maine Public reporter Ari Snyder. Thank you, Ari.
19: Thank you.
2: Time now for My Unsung Hero, our series from the team at the Hidden Brain podcast. My Unsung Hero tells stories of people whose kindness left a lasting impression on someone else. Today's story comes from Solitaire Miles. Growing up, Miles noticed people often made assumptions about her based on her first name. They saw her as a free spirit, not the studious young woman she was. And usually this wasn't much of a problem. But one day, not long after graduating from high school, she suddenly lost her vision and struggled to speak. Her mother took her to the emergency room, and that is where the assumptions she had encountered for years about her name suddenly had real consequences.
22: When I arrived, the nursing staff assumed I was on drugs. I was not on drugs, but instead of listening to my mother tell them about my symptoms, they argued with my mother. And while they argued, I collapsed and went into a coma. I was unconscious for nearly 3 days. When I woke up in the ICU, the doctors finally admitted that I had suffered a real stroke. But even then, the staff neurologist insisted that it must have been something that I did to cause it. The neurologist ordered a toxicology screen, and it came back clean. And then, instead of apologizing, he accused me of being on birth control pills, because birth control pills can, in some younger women, cause blood clots. I was sick, I was scared, I was confused, and I was being interrogated instead of getting treatment. And then my unsung hero arrived. Sister Maura Smith wasn't just any nun. She had been the principal of my Catholic high school, but I was only one student out of hundreds in my class. So when she walked into that ICU room, I was really surprised to see her there. Now, Sister Maura was a big woman. She had a deep, commanding voice and a very strong presence. She backed that doctor up against the hospital wall. And as I watched from my bed, she grabbed his white coat collar in her hands and made it really clear that her student wouldn't be abused under her watch. The doctor was speechless. He slumped back against the wall, and then he left the room very quickly. After that moment, the hospital staff suddenly remembered how to behave. I became a patient instead of a suspect. And then Sister Maura did something even more important. She stayed by my bedside while I drifted in and out of consciousness. She saved my life, and she taught me how to be a strong woman. I carry her lessons with me always.
3: 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She says she stayed in touch with Sister Maura until she died in 2015. You can find more stories of unsung heroes and learn how to submit your own at hiddenbrain.org.
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1: 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I'm Scott Detrow.
2: And I'm Elsa Chang. The U.S. has been at war for more than 20 of the past 25 years in three major conflicts, all in the same region. First, Afghanistan, then Iraq, now Iran. Now, none of the wars have gone nearly as well as U.S. presidents said that they would. So why is the U.S. so often at war and finding it so hard to win? NPR's Greg Myrie has our story.
3: Here's President George W. Bush in 2001.
4: The Taliban regime is coming to an end.
3: And President Obama in 2011.
5: The end of war in Iraq reflects a larger transition. The tide of war is receding.
3: And President Trump just a few days ago.
6: The Iran war has been a tremendous military success.
3: In all three wars, the U.S. military unleashed overwhelming power that greatly weakened or ousted the enemy in the early days of fighting. Yet time and again, raw military might has not translated into clear political success and the kind of fundamental change the U.S. was seeking.
7: We generally do a pretty good job of the breaking things and killing people at the inception of the wars.
3: Peter Bergen is the author of a new book, All the President's Wars, which looks at U.S. conflicts over the past quarter century. Bergen, a national security analyst at CNN, says the U.S. keeps falling short when it comes to ending wars.
7: We, the United States, tend to not plan for the day after, the peace that follows the war.
3: With an emphasis on military power over diplomatic deals, the U.S. keeps expecting wars that will be brief and relatively low cost. That's according to Paul Salem, a Middle East analyst in Lebanon.
8: The U.S. has an imperial appetite, but a tourist's approach to it.
3: Salem is with the Center for Strategic and International Studies, a Washington think tank. He says this contradiction defined the conflicts in Iraq and Afghanistan, and a similar scenario is playing out in Iran.
8: Their recent history is not one of stability and deep institutions that you can just come in and change somebody at the top and everything works out.
3: Peter Bergen reinforces that idea. He says the U.S. has been acting like an empire without wanting to be an empire.
7: Empires typically require people to learn languages, stay there for a long time, not be there on just short tours. We don't do the kinds of things that would be necessary to hold on to territories for a long time. We're very reluctant to do it.
3: President Trump promised to keep the U.S. out of forever wars, yet in attacking Iran, he's taking on the largest and most powerful U.S. rival in the region. And the president is trying to do it without ground troops, which has limited U.S. casualties. Douglas Lute, a retired Army lieutenant general, does not support using ground troops, but he says it's important to recognize that without them, the U.S. needs to scale back its goals.
9: When we launch only a bombing campaign, but we retain maximalist goals like regime change, you don't have any prospect for success unless you're just lucky. And being lucky is not the place to start a military campaign.
3: Trump has called, at various times, for eliminating Iran's nuclear program, toppling the government, destroying its Air Force, Navy, and missile program. Lute sees parallels to earlier wars when he served as the so-called war czar, coordinating efforts in both Iraq and Afghanistan under Presidents Bush and Obama.
9: We've had repeated disconnects between ends, ways, and means. We've had a lack of sufficient understanding of what we were getting into.
3: For all its muscle, U.S. military power has its limits, and diplomacy has largely been sidelined, according to Paul Salem.
8: Advice from the State Department was kind of brushed aside as, you know, too weak and too wimpy, whereas we've seen it again in this war. There's barely any State Department input or advice.
3: These analysts say there is a Middle East war that offers valuable lessons. The first U.S. war against Iraq back in 1991. The goal was limited, drive out Iraqi troops who'd seized Kuwait. President George H.W. Bush rallied support at the United Nations and built a large international force. Again, Douglas Lute.
9: I count that war as the last time that we really had realistic objectives.
3: He was then an Army major in a cavalry unit that took part in the swift, decisive ground campaign.
9: We had admittedly limited objectives, right, which was to liberate Kuwait. But it was not to take on Baghdad, not to overthrow Saddam, not to replace the Iraqi government.
3: Trump is looking to end the Iran war. Yet Paul Salem thinks that however this conflict concludes, it won't be the final word. The U.S., he says, is capable of striking Iran whenever it wishes. And while Iran will be vulnerable,
8: it is able to inflict a cost on the global economy and hence indirectly on the U.S. president, I think there will be future wars and confrontations.
3: And it's still not clear how this one will end. Greg Myrie, NPR News.
1: There is a new report out today from Human Rights Watch. It says people held in the immigration detention camp on the Fort Bliss military base in Texas have experienced indiscriminate beatings and life-threatening medical neglect. NPR's Kat Lonsdorf reports.
10: The 84-page report is titled, "You're Only Getting Out Deported or Dead." It's a quote from a man only referred to as Javier, who was detained in Boston and sent to Camp East Montana on Fort Bliss near El Paso, Texas, the largest immigration detention facility in the U.S.
11: The quote actually comes from his intake process at Camp East Montana.
10: Angelica Cesar, a law fellow with Human Rights Watch and the ACLU, interviewed Javier. He told her he asked the guard why he had been taken from Boston all the way to Texas.
11: The guard responded by telling him that he wasn't going to be going back to Boston anytime soon, that the only way that he would be getting out of Camp East Montana or Paso was through deportation or death.
10: Cesar conducted more than 70 interviews with people detained at Camp East Montana, a tent-like facility in the Texas heat, and found alarming patterns in their accounts of life there.
11: Including life-threatening medical neglect, being forced to live in filth, beatings by mass guards, and having their access to communication with the outside world being completely cut off.
10: The report said the abuses, quote, violate fundamental protections under U.S. and international human rights law. NPR reached out to the Department of Homeland Security for comment about the report. It denied all the allegations in the report and said that reports of, quote, inhumane conditions at Camp East Montana are categorically false. No detainees are being beaten or abused. But this report is just one of several in recent months that have documented abuse and poor conditions at Camp East Montana, including one by the Government Accountability Office in June. Last November, U.S. Representative Veronica Escobar, a Texas Democrat, visited the facility and called the conditions, quote, inhumane. In December, several human rights groups, including the ACLU and Human Rights Watch, sent a letter to ICE urging the agency to shut the facility down. Cesar notes it's not just about Camp East Montana.
11: It's happening across the country.
10: She says it's important to see this report in the larger context, as the Trump administration has dramatically increased immigration arrests and announced plans to expand its immigration detention facilities at an unprecedented scale. And the situation has become increasingly violent, too, including two people shot and killed by ICE officers during traffic stops just this week.
11: The U.S., I think, is at a really pivotal moment.
10: She says as immigration enforcement expands, so does the human cost. Kat Lonsdorf, NPR News, Washington.
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12: 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I'm Laura Rice. What we know now about the risks related to sports, that plus the latest on potentially dangerous weather on the next Texas Standard.
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0: It's All Things Considered from NPR News. I'm Elsa Chang.
1: And I'm Scott Detrow. Federal Reserve Chairman Kevin Warsh testifies before the Senate Banking Committee for the first time since taking the reins at the central bank.
2: My colleagues and I recognize that high inflation has been an undue burden on American households and businesses.
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3: Live from NPR News in Culver City, California, I'm Duane Brown. On Capitol Hill, senators grilled President Trump's nominee to head the Centers for Disease Control and Prevention this afternoon. NPR's Ping Wong has more on today's confirmation hearing.
4: Dr. Erica Schwartz is a retired Rear Admiral in the U.S. Public Health Service, and Trump's picked to lead the nation's public health agency.
5: If confirmed, my first priority will be restoring trust in public health institutions through radical transparency and unwavering scientific integrity.
4: Schwartz previously served as Deputy U.S. Surgeon General and as the Chief Medical Officer for the Coast Guard. Republicans and Democrats on the Senate Health Committee praised her qualifications. She also faced tough questions on how she would navigate potential disagreements with her boss, Health Secretary Robert F. Kennedy Jr., and how she would stand up for science when faced with challenging political directives. The committee will now decide whether to advance her nomination for a full Senate vote. Ping Huang, NPR News.
3: President Trump fired the U.S. attorney for Western Washington today, less than an hour after he had been hired by the district's federal judges. NPR's Martin Costi reports it's the latest tussle between Trump and the federal judiciary.
6: Last year, Trump named a former immigration judge to be U.S. attorney in Seattle, but never submitted his name to the Senate for confirmation in the face of opposition from Washington Senator Patty Murray. Instead, Trump sidestepped Senate confirmation by naming his pick, quote, the first assistant U.S. attorney. In the absence of an actual U.S. attorney, federal law allows judges to pick one, and that's what they did, announcing that they'd picked a former state judge and federal prosecutor named Roger Rogoff. The White House fired Rogoff almost immediately, a pattern that's played out in a few other districts during Trump's second term. Rogoff says he's planning legal action.
3: Martin Costi reporting. This is NPR.
7: Live from the Texas Newsroom, I'm Gail DeLauder. Heavy rain caused flooding and road closures across parts of the Texas Hill Country and South Central Texas. Rising water in Bernie closed roads. The city of Bernie's Chris Shadrock says some neighborhoods were effectively cut off.
8: There are folks that live west of Ranger Creek Road and I-10, so in the Shoreline Park neighborhood as well as in the Lake Country neighborhood. We've asked those folks to shelter in place if they are at home, because being able to access Ranger Creek Road at this time is not an option.
7: There was also a tornado in San Antonio this morning that damaged a student apartment complex. The Collin County Democratic Party has filed a voter fraud complaint against Attorney General Ken Paxton. KERA's Dylan Duke reports Paxton is accused of voting from an old address.
9: The Texas Tribune and ProPublica reported this month Paxton voted in six elections over the past 2 years using the address of a Collin County home he may no longer live in. The Collin County Democratic Party called Paxton's actions voter fraud in a complaint to the Texas Secretary of State. The agency will review the complaint and forward it to the Attorney General's office. KERA has reached out to the office with questions about how that complaint will be handled since it involves Paxton. Paxton's U.S. Senate campaign spokesperson told KERA the report is a, quote, partisan hit piece. I'm Dylan Duke in Dallas.
7: Houston Mayor John Whitmire says a police department is now investigating the death of a Mexican immigrant at the hands of ICE agents last week. He initially said Houston police lacked jurisdiction. I'm Gail DeLauder.
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1: 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I'm Scott Detrow in Washington.
2: And I'm Elsa Chang in Culver City, California. The new chairman of the Federal Reserve is vowing to put high inflation in the rear-view mirror. Fed Chairman Kevin Warsh testified before the Senate Banking Committee today for the first time since taking over at the central bank. Warsh also talked about the job market and possible fallout from the artificial intelligence boom. For more, we're joined now by NPR's Scott Horsley. Hi, Scott.
3: Hi, Elsa.
2: Hi. Okay, so let's start with inflation, because Warsh got a bit of a break on inflation this week, right?
3: Yeah, we got some encouraging news this week about prices at both the retail and the wholesale level, and both look a little better in June than they did the month before. Mm-hmm. That was largely thanks to a drop in energy prices last month resulting from the ceasefire in the Strait of Hormuz. Of course, tensions in the Strait have rekindled in July, so now energy prices are going up again. And even if you strip out energy prices, overall inflation is still too high. It's been high for more than 5 years now. And Kevin Warsh told senators this morning, if he and his colleagues do their jobs right, they will wrestle prices under control.
4: My colleagues and I recognize that high inflation has been an undue burden on American households and businesses. The members of our committee have no tolerance for persistently elevated inflation, and we share a resolute commitment to restore price stability.
3: Warsh and his Fed colleagues are set to meet in a couple of weeks to discuss interest rates, and they are widely expected to keep their benchmark rate relatively high for now to prevent inflation from picking up any more steam.
2: Yeah, but President Trump, I mean, he's been outspoken in demanding that the Federal Reserve lower interest rates. That's a big reason why he chose Warsh for this job, right? So did Warsh talk about specifically what he's going to do with those rates?
3: Not really. You know, the Fed's main weapon for fighting inflation is keeping rates high. So Warsh doesn't sound like he's in a hurry to cut interest rates. Mm-hmm. But that said, he has generally tried to avoid signaling what his rate plans are. Unlike his Fed colleagues, Warsh did not offer a projection last month of where he thinks interest rates are going. And today he ducked a question from Democratic Senator Chris Van Hollen about whether he's even spoken to Trump about interest rates. All he would say is he's not taking orders from the White House.
4: They chose an independent guy to do an independent job, and that's exactly what I plan on doing. Okay. And I'd like to think over the last 7 weeks, given the decisions we've made and the things we've done, that it's not just words, it's actions now to start to demonstrate that.
3: Warsh's predecessor at the Fed, Jerome Powell, was also picked by President Trump, but Powell eventually came under heavy criticism from the president for exercising that similar kind of independence. Yeah. So far, Trump has not gone after Warsh, but of course, he's only been on the job for a couple of months.
2: Yeah, and what has Warsh been up to during that time?
3: Well, he does want to make some changes at the Fed in things like how the central bank communicates, how it measures inflation. He moved quickly to set up several task forces led by outside experts to advise some changes. One of those is charged with looking at artificial intelligence and the boom in investment there, which Warsh calls the most consequential change in his lifetime. Hmm. He's generally bullish about the opportunities AI will bring, but he acknowledged there could be some pain along the way.
4: I believe that this is a long-term job creator, but will it be disruptive? And will some people have their jobs at jeopardy because of the new technologies? On that, I can't offer any sort of guarantee or comfort.
3: The Fed's two main jobs are fighting inflation and boosting employment. AI has the potential to affect each of those in different ways. The task force is supposed to untangle those possibly competing effects and make recommendations by the end of this year.
2: That is NPR's Scott Horsley. Thank you, Scott.
3: You're welcome.
1: During times of deep political and financial chaos, artists still create. This month, NPR is looking at how the Trump administration's policies have affected artists and the arts around the country. NPR's Anastasia Tsiolkas recently traveled to Chicago to see how grassroots organizations are using the arts to cope with uncertainty.
5: It's a bright, warm Saturday afternoon in Chicago, and on opposite sides of the city, two community hubs are bursting with artistic activity. The first is Nighthawk, located in Albany Park on Chicago's north side. Once upon a time, Nighthawk was just a local bar,
6: We've been coming here for the last 10 years, practically, since they opened.
5: That's David Chavez. By day, he programs cultural events for the city of Chicago. Nighthawk was just his cozy neighborhood hang. But at the beginning of 2025, he and three family members became managing partners in this local joint. And they've turned it into one of the most interesting small arts venues in the city. They present live music and DJs, visual art exhibitions, live drawing and painting evenings. You don't have to buy anything to attend. This afternoon, they're hosting a discussion on documentary films on their backyard patio.
6: It meant like creating activities that were beyond just consuming, you know, alcohol, right? It meant like creating a third space. It meant having things that folks don't have access to otherwise, like art making, drawing, painting, conversations about current events.
5: David Chavez says they want this space to operate at the nexus of the arts and local activism. Nighthawk sponsors a food pantry and often presents community fundraisers. Albany Park is a heavily Latino neighborhood and was one of the communities particularly affected when ICE ramped up its immigration raids in the city. In response, Nighthawk began a new series of events.
6: We help organize like these whistle kit making gatherings every Friday where the bar was full. We had, you know, 150 people in here and we were making like 1,500, 2,000 whistles every Friday.
5: Elsewhere in Chicago, on the south side, another community was grappling with its response to the ICE raids.
7: We're still reeling from the trauma of an infusion of ICE agents that were pulling people out of daycare centers.
5: That's Rami Nashashibi, the founder and executive director of the Inner City Muslim Action Network, or IMAN for short, in Inglewood. Nashashibi says the arts have always been essential to IMAN's mission. Like Nighthawk, IMAN has used art to help community members navigate the fallout of Trump administration, immigration enforcement, and other policies.
7: It really is at the core of how we see ourselves in the world. And so artistic, creative, spiritual expression was a big part of our work from the inception.
5: The proof is all around us. He and I are talking in the middle of IMAN's ceramics studio, located in nearby Marquette Park.
7: Art has been a vehicle to constantly radically reimagine a way out, a different tomorrow. And that wasn't just about fanciful imagination. It was also about real activism and organizing and pathways to stay together and to keep our communities together in the face of so much trauma.
5: And that is Visceral today, back at IMAN's main site in Englewood. This afternoon, IMAN is celebrating with a street fair to connect neighbors with affordable local fresh food options after many people lost all or some of their federal food aid. The struggles are real, so too is the resilience. A local band plays below a vibrant street mural on the side of IMAN's building.
8: Are y'all with us out there?
5: And at both Nighthawk and IMAN, it's local art and local activism for local residents that are sustaining folk spirits. Anastasia Tsoulkas, NPR News.

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1: For KTTZ, I'm Brad Burt. July 4th marked 1 year since floodwaters tore through the Texas Hill Country, killing more than 130 people. After the Flood is a new podcast from the Texas Newsroom and PBS Frontline. The five-part series examines why this happened and if it could happen again. Episode 4 is out now. It takes listeners to Sandy Creek, a community in rural Travis County. Residents there are still recovering from flooding that devastated the neighborhood and hit just 1 day after the Hill Country's flood. After the Flood is hosted by Houston Public Media's Dominic Anthony Walsh. Here's a preview of episode 4.
2: On July 31st, 2025, residents from across central Texas had gathered at an event center in Kerrville. They were there to tell state lawmakers and the public about the flood they'd survived just a few weeks earlier. One of those people was Ashley Willis.
3: My name is Ashley Willis. I am also a Sandy Creek resident. At least I used to be. I'll live there again.
2: You can tell, watching the footage, that Ashley was tired but determined. She wanted to use the 3 minutes that she'd been given to relay as much of her experience as possible, including how destructive and deadly the flood had been, and how gruesome the aftermath. One thing she said was particularly startling.
3: I found a hip and a leg on my property. And we did that, volunteers in the community.
2: Ashley and her family lost everything that July 4th weekend. But they don't live in Kerr County. They live about 100 miles northeast in a small, unincorporated community outside Austin called Sandy Creek. In the early morning hours of July 5th, floodwaters swept through Sandy Creek. 9 people died and more than 100 homes were damaged or destroyed, including Ashley's. Kerr County and Sandy Creek are similar in that they share the natural beauty that you find in the Hill Country. But there are some big differences. Sandy Creek is not a vacation destination. There aren't any summer camps. What happened in Sandy Creek did not get national attention. Right after the storm, Ashley and some of her neighbors did not get the help they expected. And in the months that have followed, they've discovered what many disaster victims confront, just how complicated the recovery process can be. I first heard about Ashley from my colleague Kaylee Hunt. Kaylee's a reporter at KUT, and we'd both covered the floods. In November, we checked in with survivors about their plans for Thanksgiving. I went back to Kerr County to visit Miles Mariama and Lilia and Joe Herrera. You heard them in episode 1. They were the neighbors in Bumblebee Hills who helped each other survive the flood on July 4th.
4: Hey, how's it going?
5: All right, come on in.
2: It was 4 months after the flood, and Miles' house had already been repaired, so much so that you couldn't tell it had been damaged.
6: I can't wait for Thanksgiving so we can invite the family over.
2: Lilia and Joe Herrera were going to have people over for Thanksgiving, too, even though they were still rebuilding.
7: I might not have everything, but we will make do with what I have. That's what we're going to do, right, Joe?
8: Yep, the best. We're going to have the best
7: yep.
8: ever.
7: Yep.
2: Kaylee, meanwhile, had reached out to Ashley and her family. Their situation was very different from the folks in Bumblebee Hills.
9: We are currently in campers back on the farm, trying our best to rebuild. We are using actually the slab foundation that used to be our brewery building as our community patio. We've made it kind of cute. They're pink flamingos.
2: Ashley and her family were planning to go to a friend's house for Thanksgiving.
9: And they're going to provide the space, and we're going to do our best to pretend that this isn't our life for a day.
2: By May 2026, 6 months after that Thanksgiving and nearly a year after the flood, Kaylee told me that Ashley and her family were still living in trailers. So I decided to go to Austin to meet them.
1: 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It's a new podcast from the Texas Newsroom and Frontline that examines the aftermath of last July's deadly floods. You can hear more about the July 5th flooding in Sandy Creek and where those residents are today in episode 4, which is out now. 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

0: This is All Things Considered from NPR News. I'm Elsa Chang.
1: And I'm Scott Detrow. An entire industry is built around men hanging on to their hair. There's pills, there's foams, there's transplants, there's expensive treatments. And for a long time, the general assumption was that if a man noticed he was going bald, he would do everything he could to stop or to hide that fact. These days, that does not seem to be the case as much. Bald maxing, two X's, very important, is a growing trend online and in real life. An entire corner of the internet has grown around the idea of encouraging dudes to stop fighting their hairlines and just shave the rest off. Now, full disclosure, because you cannot see me on the radio, I have joined this trend in recent years, though I don't think we were calling it bald maxing just yet. Once I did, I wondered why I'd waited so long. Harry James knows that feeling well. He runs Bald Cafe, an online community that's helped thousands of men embrace going bald instead of hiding from it. Harry, welcome.
2: Thank you very much. Yeah, good to be here. Good to be here talking all things bald maxing.
1: I want to start. Have you seen this recent wave of AI pics of George Costanza from Seinfeld, bald with a beard?
2: I did. That was the first one, I think, wasn't it, that kicked off that trend?
1: Yeah.
2: And then the internet took that and ran with it.
1: He looks good.
2: He does, yeah, yeah. Because that's a common thing, you know. There's a few key figures of guys who are kind of rocking the horseshoe, as they call it, you know, and there's that debate. Should they just shave it all or continue to rock the horseshoe? What should they do?
1: If you've got the horseshoe, is the answer ever, yes, you should keep the horseshoe?
2: It truly is up for debate. You know, you've got Thomas Tuchel right now in the England dugout, very much rocking the horseshoe. And I wonder if pure confidence in hair loss, maybe that is the end game. But I think shaving it is definitely a huge step in revealing your baldness, right, to the world. Because the real issue, rather than the amount of physical hair you've got on your head, is, of course, the insecurity around it.
1: Mm-hmm. Very much so. I mean, how do you frame this conversation? You have had so much experience talking to people, talking about this. A lot of men come to the same point of, I don't like my hairline, but it feels scary to go bald. Maybe I think my head looks weird, all sorts of other questions. Mm. Like what to you is the next part of that conversation?
2: Yeah, no, it's probably the question I'm asked the most, right? Is like, is it time? And I always reply with a question, which is, you know, what is life like for you now with the current hair that you have? And when guys start to talk about the weight of needing to keep my balding hidden and disguised is starting to take away from like my enjoyment of things. I'm not going swimming. I just feel so tense. You know, the first thing I do when I walk into the office is go to the bathroom to check the mirror. All these things that I think people who aren't experiencing hair loss kind of overlook, or they don't understand kind of the weight that balding can weigh on a man.
1: Can I tell you what pushed me over?
2: Yeah, no, I really wanted to ask, what was your final straw?
1: I think I could have let it go for a while longer, but I noticed that several times in a row when I was getting haircuts, the barber was kind of doing a little bit of a comb over without me asking. And I was like, good God, absolutely not. And I think that was time to just to see what it would look like.
2: Yeah. Did it weigh on you at all? Like, were there times where you were like, I'm really not feeling good about this, other than the barbershop?
1: You mentioned swimming and I hadn't thought about it, but yes, like popping out of the pool, it did not feel good. And I would try to muss it right away, you know, or just kind of pictures from the back or from the top. And I was like, ooh, I don't like that.
2: Yeah. Yeah. Those are the things, you know, little ways that it creeps in. And I think for you, the unintentional comb over was the sign of maybe it's time to kind of really get rid of this. But for some guys, you know, that is their sort of safety net, right? And that is the thing that almost keeps them trapped, right? They need that to feel kind of safe, to feel like they're keeping the balding hidden. And that's when things can get really ugly, you know, in a psychological sense.
1: Yeah. One thing I did want to ask how you think about, as we talk about all of this, is this is the case with every trend, right? Like, people talk about a new trend, but it's not really new. And obviously, people have been shaving their head for a long time. And I think a lot of black men in particular, this has been something that has been the standard move for a very long period in time. And there's nothing entirely new about embracing this. How do you think about that aspect of this as people talk and think about it more?
2: Yeah, I guess the difference now is there's obviously this narrative around the moment you shave your head where guys are like, nah, you know, I kind of gave up on the hair. You know, I gave up. But I think bald maxing is very much guys seeing it as a positive move. You know, it's like, I'm going to be the bald guy. I'm going to display my self-confidence, and I'm going to max out. I'm going to max out all my other stats, you know, and be the bald maxed man.
1: I am sure there's somebody listening who has been wearing a baseball cap all the time or fussing with their hair in the mirror as soon as they get to work. What is your advice to somebody who's not sure what to do next?
2: To put it as simply as I can, you need to take a step, no matter how.

0: style, you need to take a step in the opposite direction. And that can be a physical move with the hair or with taking the hat off before you enter a coffee shop or to take the bins out. Or you can cut the hair down. You don't need to do the full head shave. You know, maybe do something like a grade 3-0 on the sides. Just take a gradual step to confront that insecurity.
1: Yeah.
0: And another way you can do this is verbally. You know, like, honestly, you're probably afraid of judgment from people around you if you were to just show up as a bald man. Just have that conversation, because I think exposing it in that way verbally, you see the reaction from people. They're like, all right, whatever, like, that's cool. And you're like, oh, people aren't freaking out. Like, yeah, maybe this is going to be okay. And it can just get that ball rolling for you.
1: Something I didn't fully realize, that decision to shave your hair off is the first of many decisions. And it actually took me a really long time to figure out what the right approach was. You know, fully shaved, leaving some stubble, complementing with a beard. It took a while before I actually felt fully comfortable, even though it was the right. I think the first step was the right one. What advice do you give to guys on trying to figure out those next steps and the degree that works for them?
0: For sure. Like, I've probably had every facial hair style under the sun. You don't need a massive beard. That's a common misconception. Play around with it. Honestly, like, have fun with it. Just because you're now shaving your head doesn't mean you abandon taking care of how you look and your appearance. You can very much still visit a barbershop. I like to treat myself once in a while to that shape up. And actually, that's a huge thing for guys to do. If you're feeling a little bit unsure, go and get it professionally done, because I think that act of, like, a bit of self-care, you know, a bit of self-love can really sort of help you still appreciate yourself, appreciate your look, and majorly up your confidence. Chances are you're going to need to experiment a bit before you're like, yeah, this is my look. But when you find it, roll with it, run with it. Be proud of it and ride off into the sunset, never worrying about balding ever again.
1: Harry James runs the Bald Cafe online community. Thank you so much. And know that right now I'm giving you the bald guy head nod.
0: The head nod. Thank you so much for having me. It's been a pleasure.
2: This is NPR News.
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1: In Los Angeles, I'm Kai Rizdahl. It is Wednesday today. This one is the 15th of July, good as it always is to have you along, everybody. It's helpful, I think, every now and then to step back and take stock, see where things stand. And where things stand in this economy right now, I should be clear, is that inflation has cooled just a bit. We saw the CPI yesterday, and it was a similar story today for wholesalers. Headline producer prices fell 0.3% in June, that is month to month, which is, you know, good for anybody who buys stuff. But step back a little bit more, and you'll notice that compared to other developed economies, U.S. inflation beats them all. Highest in the G7, that's Japan and France, the U.K., Canada, Italy, and Germany. Now, why? Here's Marketplace's Sabri Benishore.
2: Over in Germany, inflation is about 2.5%. In Japan, it's just 1.5%. And here in the good old U.S. of A, we are stuck with 3.5%. Why are we like this? One reason is that we did it to ourselves.
3: One force that is pushing inflation up here, of course, is the tariff situation, or has been.
2: Stephen Stanley is chief U.S. economist for Santander. But tariffs are kind of done, you know, like they happen, they're here, they're probably not going up much more, although who knows. So there's more going on that's making American inflation worse.
3: What it comes down to, I think, is that the U.S. economy is just much stronger. We're running hotter than many other countries.
2: Inflation usually is what you get when an economy is overheating in some way. And for the U.S., one fuel feeding the fire is AI. Stephen Juneau is a senior U.S. economist at B of A.
4: AI has driven a lot of CapEx.
2: CapEx, as in capital expenditure, as in tech companies have been spending a lot, an estimated $800 billion this year in the U.S.
4: That CapEx has also led to upward pressure on prices for certain consumer products. Think about your computers, right? You're paying more for RAM. Think about anything that has a GPU in it, there's upward pressure.
2: Also, AI has driven up the stock market, so people with stocks feel better about spending, and you just get more pressure on prices. Bottom line, we have got more inflation for the same reason we have got strong economic growth. So thanks, AI. But also, inflation sucks, and there's a big old catch here.
5: The growth is fairly concentrated.
2: Christopher Hodge is head economist at Natixis CIB.
5: Consumer durable goods purchases, residential construction, commercial construction, that's all lagging.
2: That could help control prices over the rest of the summer.
5: So if I look further at the horizon, it's hard for me to see what's going to accelerate inflation.
2: That is, of course, the hope. In New York, I'm Sabri Benishore for Marketplace.
1: All that AI spending, more on that in a second. Wall Street midweek, traders are just keeping their heads down and buying. We will have the details when we do the numbers.

0: We got the latest beige book today, the Fed's anecdotal account of this economy, always full of memorable tidbits, including this one today. Bars in Greater Boston also saw a market uptick in beer sales, which they attributed to the World Cup. That's a quote, and we are looking at you, Scotland. But why does something like that matter to the central bank?
1: We're needing to report on latest, economic conditions as we're, briefing our Fed president before she goes to the FOMC meetings.
0: Emily Kerr is a senior business economist at the Dallas Fed, one of the people who actually calls businesses in the 11th District for those anecdotes that go into the beige book and into the briefings for Dallas Fed President Lori Logan.
1: As part of that process, we can look at official data. And so we have employment data for Texas through May. And if we're briefing her on how the economy has changed since the June FOMC meeting, that information it's not what we need.
2: So the beige book, at least for the week or two after it's released, is like some of the freshest data we have, even though it's more qualitative data. So we have to kind of think about how to use that exactly.
0: That's Jeremy Piger at the University of Oregon. That qualitative data, anecdata, if you will, is the most timely of all the reports that we're getting this week, including the PPI Sabri was just telling about, as well as the CPI we got yesterday, which is from June as we sit here, well into July. Ethan Strubies at St. Olaf College.
3: And since the CPI was collected, there have been more developments in the Middle East, right? And so in some sense, the beige book might give us a sense of whether or not, for instance, business leaders are concerned about how energy prices might go back up or whether they kind of view trade policy as still affecting their margins.
0: See also page 27 of today's beige book from the Atlanta Fed, quote, several contacts noted that softening global demand contributed to recent crude price declines, although most emphasized that ongoing uncertainty surrounding the Strait of Hormuz disrupted shipments and kept inventories tight, which is a long way of saying oil. Here's Jeremy Piger again.
2: I actually think in periods of time when there's a lot of uncertainty and a lot of transition, that's when the narrative data really is most useful. When things are kind of normal, it's just going to kind of confirm what you're seeing in the data.
0: Times of uncertainty and times of transition, like, say, now. Businesses are having to make quick decisions, like should they stock up on inventory or hire workers or raise prices? And the Fed wants to know about those decisions before they show up in the hard data so that they can have the best snapshot of the economy right now.

0: You are, I am completely certain, as weary of hearing me say the words data center as I am of saying them. But they are perhaps the inescapable reality of this economy right now. AI companies are spending billions on them. Chip and server makers are earning billions because of it. So are contractors and shipping companies and heavy equipment and generator makers and property developers and so on down the industrial food chain. All that money, though, it has to come from somewhere. And where it's coming from in many cases is businesses that have moved the money they used to spend on other technologies over to AI. And that, in turn, has been very bad for older technology companies. Case in point, IBM. Big Blue, if we can still call it that, reported a lousy second quarter yesterday. Shares down 25%, another couple of percentage points today, because people are buying AI stuff and not IBM stuff. And that is dragging down a whole bunch of other old-school tech companies as well. As Marketplace's Kelly Wells reports, the AI boom is not a boon for all.
1: It's not just an IBM problem. A lot of its competitors have seen 20 to 50% drops in their stocks this year. Oracle, Microsoft, Accenture.
2: Almost no software name has escaped the sell-off.
1: Daniel Newman is CEO of Futurum Group. He says when IBM warned that its second quarter report would be pretty ugly,
2: the immediate reaction to the market was, this is the validation point the market had been waiting for, that AI is eating software.
1: And even companies making big tech investments have only so much money to invest. Peter Cohen teaches management practice at Babson College and authored a book on generative AI.
3: And since they're spending so much money on that, they are finding themselves not spending so much money on software. That's sort of going by the wayside.
1: Cohen says whether AI investment actually pays off is still a big question.
3: But this is what is really happening now, and it appears as though that trend is going to continue.
1: So capital is finite, but so is the stuff that these AI investors are investing in.
4: Demand is higher than we expected. We can't ramp up supply that quickly, and so the prices of chips are going up faster.
1: Making them more expensive, says Michael Smith, information technology and public policy professor at Carnegie Mellon University. But companies will invest in them anyway, partly because buy low plus sell high equals profit, but also nobody wants to get left behind.
4: The market's kind of nervous about what's going to happen next. We've never seen a technology that has doubled in capacity as fast as this one is.
1: But it's not Armageddon. Yes, yesterday's stock drop was one of the largest in IBM's history, but Smith says context is important. The drop just brought the stock back down to where it was 2 months ago. I'm Kaylee Wells for Marketplace.

0: Farming, even in the most predictable and stable of times, is hard. The variables are legion, weather, and yields, and a thousand other things. Roll in here in midsummer 2026 as farmers gear up to plant their fall crops, the high temperature of geopolitics, and them, those farmers, getting as much as they can out of the ground, that is brutal. To be specific, how much farmers are able to plant and how much money they will make or lose depends on how much they're going to have to pay to fertilize their crops. Marketplace's Kristen Schwab reports.
1: When Lorenda Overman first started growing corn, soybeans, and wheat some 40 years ago in North Carolina, success depended mostly on one thing.
2: We watched the weather 9, 10, 15 times a day, honestly.
1: At some point, she got used to making big financial bets on rain. But these days, there are new variables to keep track of, like the price of fertilizer.
2: We're in constant communications with our suppliers to see what the cost would be, even when we're not planting.
1: Depending on the crop, plants are fertilized 2 or 3 times a year. And one of those occasions is coming up. Wheat is planted in the fall. How much Lorenda puts in the ground may be determined by what fertilizer prices look like towards the end of summer.
2: You know, every year you sit down and you work out a budget and you pencil in whether that crop will be a profit or a loss. And you also want to make sure that you have accurate input prices.
1: It's been harder to do that math since the war in Iran sent diesel and fertilizer prices swinging. Veronica Nye is chief economist at the Fertilizer Institute, which represents fertilizer companies.
3: Fertilizer is very geographically concentrated, the resources that you need to produce most major fertilizers.
1: Those are nitrogen, phosphorus, and potassium. The U.S. produces about 2/3 of what farmers here use. Nye says the rest is imported, mostly from Canada, Russia, Southeast Asia, and the Middle East.
3: And when there are shocks to those regions where those resources are located, it is felt globally.
1: This past spring, the price of urea, a widely used type of nitrogen fertilizer, nearly doubled from the year before. And experts worry that fertilizer costs could rise again as an Iran peace deal seems further away. In the meantime, there aren't any quick fixes. The USDA recently committed $500 million to expand domestic fertilizer production. But Nye says building new plants can take 5 years. Building new mines can take 10.
3: That's if you can get, you know, the permits and the land and all of this, you know, the stars have to align.
1: In the meantime, farmers who grow fertilizer-intensive crops like feed corn and wheat will foot the bill.
4: It cost me an extra $100,000 this spring over what was budgeted for.
1: Todd Littleton is a row crop farmer in Tennessee. He says ordering his fall fertilizer supply early to avoid price hikes isn't an option. Fertilizer is hard to store and sometimes dangerous, and he doesn't have the money.
4: The problem's been our margins have been so tight that we just haven't been able to do that due to a lack of cash for operating.
1: So he's going to keep on with the plan. Maybe plant more soybeans, which require less fertilizer, lean more on his poultry, and hope for better luck in 2027.
4: A farmer's kind of an eternal optimist. It's always going to be better next year. You know, we kind of have to be to do what we do.
1: He says it's been a tough few years for farmers. They need a win. I'm Kristen Schwab for Marketplace.

0: Coming up.
1: He is now making around $5,000 a month.
0: Yeah, wait till you hear this one. First, though, let's do the numbers. Dow Industrial's up 150 points today, 0.3%, 52,658. The NASDAQ gained 162 points. That is 0.6% on that particular index, 26,269. The S&P 500 added 28 points, 0.4%, 75,72. IBM, which we mentioned, down 2.7%. Competitors, sure, we'll do some. Oracle spent massively on AI, by the way, expanded 0.3%. Microsoft accelerated 0.2%. Bond prices went up. The yield on the 10-year T-note thus went down 4.55%. 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

0: This is Marketplace. I'm Kai Rizdahl. Generally speaking, when you borrow money, the basics are pretty basic. You borrow, you pay back with whatever interest you borrowed at, done. Not so at all, though, student loan borrowers. There was a pandemic-era payment pause that lasted more than 3 years. Some student debt was canceled, and then that cancellation was canceled. And then on the 1st of July this year, the Trump administration said student loan borrowers enrolled in the Biden-era SAVE plan, that stands for, or I guess more accurately, stood for, Saving on a Valuable Education, they have 90 days to enroll in yet another different repayment plan. You're confused, sure, but think about the borrowers. Marketplace's Stephanie Hughes has that one.
1: Melissa Diesendorf has wanted to be a veterinarian since she was 4 years old.
2: I love animals. I love science. I love the curiosity factor in medicine. There's always something new to learn.
1: She took out loans to cover tuition and living expenses for vet school and graduated from a public university in Louisiana in 2019. Her total debt, $208,000.
2: I was grateful for the ability to finance an education that I would not have been able to obtain otherwise.
1: Diesendorf budgeted for her monthly student loan payments. Then in 2023, the Biden administration announced the SAVE plan. Billed as the most affordable student loan repayment plan ever, monthly payments were based on a borrower's income and could be as low as $0.
2: And I said, this is great. You know, it's going to be a payment that I can afford. I'm going to be able to pay off that which I owe.
1: Diesendorf paid about $800 a month under SAVE. She's one of 6 million people enrolled in the program, though she's stopped making payments while it's been in legal limbo. SAVE was blocked by a federal appeals court last February. Then, last summer, Congress passed a law to phase the program out by 2028. And earlier this year, the Trump administration reached a settlement ending SAVE early. The change in policy has made Diesendorf furious.
2: I signed up in good faith, trusting that the government would not pull the rug out from under me. And when they did, it was a pretty big blow.
1: Lots of borrowers are feeling that blow, and some believe there's still a way out.
3: They're hoping that the next administration will make forgiveness happen and or revitalize something like the SAVE plan.
1: Betsy Mayotte leads the Institute of Student Loan Advisors. She doesn't think that reversal is going to happen, but it's understandable to think it might. She says the past 5 years have been the most chaotic in student loan policy history.
3: The whiplash of the different policy proposals and you have this available, now you don't, just makes borrowers uneasy and anxious and angry.
1: And less likely to pay back their debt. A new working paper looks at how borrowers responded to the Biden administration's decision to offer $10,000 in loan forgiveness in 2022. Economist Constantine Yanellis at the University of Cambridge is one of the authors of the study.
4: People who believed that their student loans were going to be forgiven, they would essentially do everything possible to avoid paying down their loans.
1: But the Supreme Court blocked that program, and when student loans ultimately came due, those borrowers were more likely to become delinquent.
4: Of course, delinquency is a very bad outcome. There's damage to credit scores. It can delay people from purchasing homes.
1: Yanella says when the government changes its message, borrowers are less likely to believe the government will do what it says it's going to do. The Trump administration says its message has been consistent.
5: If you took out a student loan, it is your responsibility to pay it back.
1: Nicholas Kent is undersecretary for the U.S. Department of Education. He says the SAVE plan created artificially low monthly payments for borrowers, and he points them towards a new option, the Repayment Assistance Plan, or RAP, where monthly payments are still based on income, but won't be as low as zero. And unlike the Biden-era SAVE plan, it's part of a law that was passed by Congress.
5: Repayment plans that are congressionally authorized have staying power.
1: Prior to last summer, Congress had never taken away an existing benefit from borrowers, according to Betsy Mayotte of the Institute of Student Loan Advisors.
3: So part of the questions that we get these days are, well, you know, it looks like such and such a plan is best for me, but what happens if they get rid of it in a year or 2 years or 5 years?
1: Mayotte says that's made borrowers even less confident as they make long-term decisions with big financial consequences. I'm Stephanie Hughes for Marketplace.

0: Some of us might just wait until it rains to get our cars washed. You know, sort of washed. Others head to the actual car wash. The inside of the car, though, generally the owner's job. But for the entrepreneurially minded, cars in a state of untidiness are a business opportunity. Tuping Chun wrote about the now kind of lucrative world of car detailing in the Wall Street Journal the other day. Welcome to the program.
1: Thanks for having me.
0: Tell me, would you, about this young fellow you start this piece with?
1: Sure. Yeah. So Benjamin Sheets, he is one of a number of young entrepreneurs I spoke to when reporting this story. And he's someone who actually decided he had sort of an unconventional route into car detailing. He was halfway through his junior year in college when he decided to drop out because he found that washing cars was actually probably going to be more lucrative and ultimately, you know, what he thought was a better ticket to success.
0: And he is having some, right?
1: He absolutely is. Yeah, he is now making around $5,000 a month just through detailing cars out of his parents' garage. He's booked out, you know, months in advance and is looking to start hiring a crew.
0: I will say that this does sound a little random because there are car washes all over the place. And it doesn't seem like that's an industry with a lot of growth, but clearly there is.
1: There's definitely a niche that people are tapping into here of mobile detailing in particular, where customers can just ping somebody and have them come over to their driveway. They'll do it right there. There's a lot of advantages of it just being very, you know, like low startup costs. And ultimately for a lot of customers who are just used to kind of clicking and wanting something on demand, like a lot of appetite for this kind of service.
0: It did hit me with Benjamin Sheets. A lot of the folks you talked to for this piece quit their jobs or dropped out of school to do this and are finding it, to be clear, a better option.
1: Yeah, it was really striking to me. I mean, in addition to Benjamin, who was at the top of the story, you know, I spoke to others who, in one case, there was a guy I spoke to who had turned down a full ride to college to start his own detailing business. And folk coming from, really all kinds of walks of life. I spoke to one former Amazon warehouse worker. He was making $15 an hour doing warehouse work. Quit, started washing cars for $20 a pop. And then now, you know, fast forward a few years, his detailing business is making $19,000 a month. And that's not even counting. He's also, of course, now has a TikTok and he's running coaching services that brings in another $50,000 a month. But some genuinely crazy stories and trajectories here.
0: Since you mentioned TikTok, I was floored to read in this piece that there's something like 1.5 million videos on TikTok with the hashtag car detailing. I mean, I guess we like to watch that stuff.
1: It's very satisfying. I mean, if you do tune in, you can see just seeing that grime get like pressure washed away. There's something kind of soothing about it, I guess.
0: I will have to do that. But also, I mean, it's another stream of revenue for these folks.
1: Oh, absolutely. Yeah. I mean, you know, I think it is. I've spoken to a lot of influencers, and in this case, I think a lot of the revenue can come through more coaching services as opposed to product placement. But no, definitely a way of bringing business for sure.
0: Coaching services, you mentioned that a couple of times. So it's these folks who have made it big, teaching other people how to make it big by washing cars.
1: Detailing
0: cars, which is different, right? Detailing.
1: Gotta be clear. Because it is a little bit like this sort of industry. I mean, a lot of it is you are learning on like YouTube effectively. There's not really, you're not going to community college to do this. You're learning from other people. You're getting mentored. And so that is a lot of how people are coming up.
0: What about you? You wash your own car or what?
1: You know, I have 3 small kids. And so I am definitely a customer who will say, oh my gosh, come to my driveway. Make my car less terrible, please.
0: It's the interior of the car that needs the help, right? That's the deal. Tuping Chun at the Wall Street Journal. Thank you so much.
1: Thanks, Guy.

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1: This final note on the way out today, which comes with the observation that SpaceX is scheduled for another Starship launch tomorrow. That's the giant silver rocket upon which American hopes to get back to the moon depend. They are always something to watch, as is the company's share price. It spent part of the session today trading below $135, which is where its initial public offering was priced a month or so ago. It is worth a reminder here that SpaceX isn't just rockets. It does social media and AI, satellite internet, and maybe, if rumors are to be believed, a merger with Tesla, too. We'll see. Our media production team includes Brian Allison, John Foki, Montana Johnson, Drew Jostin, Gary O'Keefe, and Charlton Thorpe. Alex Simpson is the manager of media production. And I'm Kai Rizdahl. We will see you tomorrow, everybody.

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0: It's a tricky dynamic for Blanche. It only takes one Republican on the Senate Judiciary Committee to vote against Blanche to essentially kill the nomination by boxing it up in committee.
1: I'm Michael Barbaro. That's coming up on The Daily from The New York Times.
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4: Stardate July 15th. Something small, dark, and heavy lurks at the heart of the Milky Way galaxy. Most astronomers say it's a black hole, but a recent study says not so fast. It could be a clump of dark matter. The central object is called Sagittarius A star. It's about 4.3 million times the mass of the Sun. A few years ago, astronomers took a picture of its shadow against a glowing background. Sagittarius A star is encircled by stars and dusty clumps in tight orbits. They're accelerated to millions of miles per hour by the gravity of the central object. The new study suggested that object could be a knot of dark matter particles known as fermions. Dark matter produces no detectable energy, but its gravity pulls on the visible matter around it. It appears to make up about 85% of all the matter in the universe, but its nature remains unknown. The clump could account for many of the observed qualities of the central dark object. Other studies have suggested that dark matter could produce fountains of gamma rays that shoot from the galaxy's core. Dark matter particles could produce the gamma rays when they ram together and cancel each other out. The dark matter model doesn't explain all of the evidence of a black hole, but future instruments should be able to discern between the two models, providing a definitive explanation for the darkness at the galaxy's heart. Today's program was made possible by Mercer Caverns in Calaveras County in California's historic gold country. More information at mercercaverns.net. I'm Billy Henry.

This is the Composer's Datebook for July 15th. I'm John Burge. For decades, Nicholas Slonimsky, the Russian-born American composer, conductor, and witty musical lexicographer, compiled a reference work titled Music Since 1900. It's a year-by-year, month-by-month, day-by-day chronicle of musical events he deemed significant, interesting, or simply amusing. Here, for example, is Slonimsky's entry for July 15th, 1942. Heitor Villa-Lobos conducts, in Rio de Janeiro, the first performances of three of his orchestral choros, number 6, number 9, and number 11, exhaling the rhythms, the perfumes, and the colors of the Brazilian scene, with tropical birds exotically chanting in the woodwinds against the measured beats of jungle drums. Slonimsky did have a way with words, and certainly had fun compiling his mammoth and highly readable reference work. For his part, the Brazilian composer, Heitor Villa-Lobos, was equally diligent, so much so that he claimed he couldn't always remember everything that he had written. His Choros No. 11 for piano and orchestra lasts 65 minutes and is one of his most ambitious works. Originally, the word choro meant improvised music by Brazilian street musicians, but Villa-Lobos always used the word in its plural form to describe more than a dozen of his instrumental works. Composer's Datebook is produced by APM, American Public Media, in conjunction with the American Composers Forum, reminding you that all music was once new.

0: From the New York Times, I'm Michael Barbaro. This is The Daily. To be confirmed as the next attorney general, Todd Blanche must convince members of the U.S. Senate that despite how political the Department of Justice has now become, it would be even worse without him at the top. Today, as his confirmation hearings begin, my colleague Glenn Thrush recounts the unlikely story of how Blanche became Trump's legal enforcer. It's Wednesday, July 15th. Hey, Glenn.
1: Hello.
0: Glenn, in a few hours, Wednesday morning, the Senate Judiciary Committee is scheduled to begin confirmation hearings for President Trump's next pick to be his attorney general, Todd Blanche. And increasingly, it looks like this hearing is going to be pretty complicated and the outcome genuinely uncertain?
1: We're at a pretty precarious moment for the Department of Justice and for Todd Blanche. Over the past 6 weeks, really at President Trump's prompting, Blanche oversaw the creation of this incredibly controversial and highly unusual $1.8 billion fund to compensate purported victims of Biden and Obama era Justice Department overreach, the J6 defendants, and people who were subject to other investigations. And in late May, the Senate Republicans just had it. They called in Blanche and for about an hour grilled him, lambasted him, told him it was totally unacceptable. So the dynamic here is the Republicans in the Senate have been incredibly skeptical of recent moves that Blanche has made in coordination with Trump. Now, Blanche has spent the better part of a month trying to clean that stuff up, but there are still several members in the Senate and a couple of members on the Senate Judiciary Committee who really have serious, tough questions for him. And this is really a first for someone who is facing cabinet scrutiny.
0: What do you mean a first?
1: We're just in a totally different environment than the first wave of Trump cabinet nominees. They all basically got a pass. There was some tough questioning, but that was a period of time early on when Republicans were just inclined to line up and give the president as much authority as possible. We're long past that. And the gravitational pull of the midterm elections is forcing a lot of these Republicans who had been in line to start raising some serious questions.
0: So let's talk about how Blanche became Trump's pick for attorney general, how he got onto Trump's radar and became the person he hopes will define the remaining years of the second term when it comes to the Department of Justice. Just tell us the Blanche story.
1: So this is what's perhaps most interesting. There are not a lot of data points in his biography that would have indicated he would have gone down this path. Blanche, from the interviews I've done over the past year and a half, was a pretty vanilla federal prosecutor from the Southern District of New York. Blanche rises through the ranks of that office and, like a lot of these guys, got to midlife and decided he wanted to cash in.
0: Right.
1: So he jumps to a big-time white shoe law firm in 2017 in New York. And at some point in time, Boris Epstein, Donald Trump's longtime legal advisor, connects with Blanche and enlists him to the criminal defense team representing Paul Manafort, Trump's first campaign chairman. And that really throws Blanche into this rotation of Trump criminal defense lawyers. And what's fascinating is in the period after Trump loses in 2020, Blanche had a decision to make at this point in time. He could have cut bait from Trump. It really looked like Trump was a losing cause. But instead, what he did was he insisted on representing Trump at this low ebb moment over the objections of the leadership of his law firm and actually broke from his firm, started his own firm, and threw in his lot with Trump. And like so many of these entrepreneurial characters in Trump's second term, that decision is what really bonded him to Trump. And I think he made a decision that this was a big shot. Not everybody gets an opportunity to represent a former president of the United States. And I think he was willing to risk kind of a pedestrian, successful career in the law to go for the big prize. So the big moment came in the spring of 2023, and when Alvin Bragg, Manhattan District Attorney, indicted Donald Trump on 34 counts. This is the hush money case that involves Stormy Daniels. Mm-hmm. And Blanche just sets about, in sort of classic criminal defense lawyer fashion, to dismantle the former Trump lawyer, Michael Cohen, demolishing his integrity. So he berates Cohen on the stand and just accuses him of being a flat-out liar. And then he reminds Cohen that Cohen had once called Trump a dictator and said that the former president belonged in a cage like an animal. And even though Trump didn't prevail, that kind of fight really impressed the president.
2: Mm-hmm.
1: And Blanche, I am told, while he was respectful to Trump, was also not afraid to express his opinion directly to Trump. I mean, like every relationship with Trump, it's a one-sided relationship. He's an employee, but he was one of those very few people who could truth tell to Trump, who could tell him, no, I am doing this to save you. And it's right around this time that Blanche's embrace of Trump becomes really personal. He switches from having been a Democrat to the Republican Party and moves to Florida, not too far from Trump.
2: But of course, Trump at that time had other big federal cases against him that Blanche is working on.
1: This is what really puts Todd Blanche on the national stage. Trump is indicted on the classified documents case in Florida, and his activities around the January 6th attack on the Capitol. Trump is dissatisfied with his initial legal team, and he puts Blanche in charge.
3: These cases should not have been charged, period. And any way we can get them dismissed.
1: And from then on, Blanche proves himself to be a manager of this sort of ungainly team of lawyers.
3: And if it's immunity, we're going to get that case dismissed as well. But
1: and he hones in on what people call a stall and brawl strategy.
4: The former president is currently embroiled in several cases. His approach is the same. Delay, delay, delay.
1: Run the clock out to get it as close to the 2024 election as possible. And really write legal briefs almost as if they were Truth Social posts. He fully embraces Trump's argument that he is the victim of a witch hunt. There is no daylight between the two on that issue. The legal argument and the political argument are completely one.
2: And ultimately, they do run out the clock.
1: I mean, it doesn't seem like it's a super sophisticated strategy, but it works. Ultimately, Trump resuscitates his political career, uses these indictments as the fuel for his second successful presidential campaign, and he gets reelected and the cases get thrown out.
2: Right, because as we would all learn during this period, the federal government cannot indict a sitting president, so these cases just fall away.
1: That's right. And all of a sudden, this big bet that Todd Blanche made a couple of years earlier is about to pay off.
2: We'll be right back.
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0: I'm Michael Barbaro. This is The Daily. My colleague, Glenn Thrush, recounts the unlikely story of how Blanche became Trump's legal enforcer. Glenn, talk us through exactly how this bet that Blanche had made to align himself with Trump at Trump's lowest point starts to pay off once Trump is back in the White House.
1: Well, Blanche wants a top job at DOJ. He wants the top job at DOJ. He doesn't get it, but instead he gets the position of Deputy Attorney General, which is probably the most powerful position in Washington that people don't know about. He runs the day-to-day operations of the department, and he's particularly powerful because his boss is so weak. Pam Bondi is a second-choice attorney general. She was the former AG in Florida, and she's just not prepared for the job. And Blanche winds up having even more power than most deputy attorney generals have. First and foremost, it involves demoting, marginalizing, and flat-out firing career staff that they consider to have been part of the Jack Smith investigations and other things that flagged employees as being anti-Trump.
0: Right. They start to fire anyone who touched the classified documents investigation or the January 6th investigation. They start seeking out revenge inside the Department of Justice.
1: Yeah, the first 6 weeks of Blanche's tenure was just this torrent of stories that we wrote about teams being fired. The National Security Division, one of the most important parts of the department, was essentially dismantled. The Public Integrity Unit, which investigates public corruption, was the core of Jack Smith's team, was reduced from 30 to 2 staffers under Blanche's initial leadership. Blanche saw this as a nest of vipers. He imbibed the arguments that he made in court. So he completely reshaped the department and really isolated the attorney general and the politically appointed leadership from the rest of the building. So he creates this environment straight out of the box. And basically what his job quickly evolves into is fielding these demands from the White House and from MAGA folks outside of the building to go after Trump's enemies or people who have gone after Republicans in the past, or to protect people who they perceived as being persecuted by the Biden administration. And Blanche has to curate these things. And this is where things get really hairy. And Blanche occupies this middle role where he is, in the broad sense, committed both publicly and privately to executing Trump's desire to investigate these people, while at the same time putting on his hat as a prosecutor, deferring to his own experience and to some extent deferring to the career staff and determining what moves are legal, what moves are practical, and what can't be done. And very quickly, Blanche falls into a pattern of essentially acting as an advisor to Trump, of saying, you could try to do this legally, but your chances of succeeding in court are minimal. And the biggest example of this, the one that still looms large over the department, was the decision to prosecute Letitia James, the New York State Attorney General, and James Comey, the former FBI director, on various charges in Northern Virginia. Blanche advises the president and the president's staff that this is not a good idea. Blanche tells the president, look, you could do this. I'm not saying that it is outside of your authority to do, but that your chances of succeeding with the jury, grand jury in Virginia, are very low, and your chances of getting an actual conviction are practically zero.
0: Right, and he would know because he's a former criminal defense attorney. We should probably note there has in the past been a huge amount of independence and respect for the Department of Justice as a basically independent body within the executive branch.
1: Exactly. We've had powerful attorneys general, but this is an entirely different situation. So this view that Trump has of the Justice Department being an extension of his will and Blanche's essential acquiescence to that model are completely new in terms of the annals of the department. And Michael, we have not even talked about the Jeffrey Epstein files yet. But look, I think his big selling point to Republicans is some version of, I am the least bad option you could possibly have. As Deputy Attorney General and as acting Attorney General for the past couple of months, forget my public statements, quietly behind the scenes. I'm working the phones. I'm keeping a lot of really bad things from happening.
0: Well, is there truth to that?
1: I think there is some element of truth to that. He's one of the most ambiguous, hard to pin down characters I've ever covered, right? He seems different things at different times, I think, because he's a man who's very much in the middle here. He is, for instance, the guy who seems to have talked Donald Trump out of going after Jerome Powell, the former Fed chair, for these excessive renovations at the Fed headquarters. That would have put a major, major wedge between Trump and Senate Republicans, who did not want to see that kind of destabilization.
0: Right. And ultimately, Trump drops that investigation, but he did start it.
1: Exactly. And inside the department, I think probably one of the most interesting dynamics has been Blanche's conflict with a character by the name of Ed Martin, who was inserted by the White House into the Justice Department to run this so-called anti-weaponization working group, which was created essentially to investigate all these grievances that MAGA and Trump had about the Biden administration. They were looking into prosecution of the J6ers, alleged anti-Christian and anti-Catholic bias, and a whole host of other issues. Martin is a guy who believes in naming and shaming people. But Blanche sidelined Ed Martin. So that, I think, is the biggest data point that Blanche has, in fact, exercised something of a moderating influence.
0: Fascinating.
1: And then, of course, there's the Anti-Weaponization Fund.
0: Mm.
1: Blanche has tried to play something of a moderating role on that one, too, right? He's attempted to walk it back a bit after the political backlash to kind of show Trump that this is not something that is ultimately going to work out for the administration. But then again, you get that contradiction. He could have refused to sign off on it in the first place.
0: Right.
1: A lot of stuff has gotten past him. And there's no question that the department has far less autonomy and independence than at any point in its history.
0: Hmm. So where do things currently stand as Blanche makes the case to Senate Republicans that things could be worse?
1: Well, it's a tricky dynamic for Blanche. It only takes one Republican on the Senate Judiciary Committee to vote against Blanche to essentially kill the nomination by boxing it up in committee.
0: Hmm.
1: And right now, there are a couple of committee members who have expressed some skepticism about Blanche. Right now, I would say the main Republican who could present a serious problem is John Cornyn from Texas, who was ousted in his primary and really has nothing left to lose.
0: Right, because Trump is the reason he got ousted. Trump turned against him because Cornyn was insufficiently enthusiastic in endorsing him in 2024.
1: And Cornyn is a guy with a center of gravity. He is a senator with a capital S, right? And he was very, very hostile to the notion of the creation of the Anti-Weaponization Fund. But more to the point, there was a second deal signed by Blanche that would essentially grant immunity to Donald Trump and his family for tax investigations. And that appears to be a big sticking point for John Cornyn, who has refused to commit to supporting Blanche prior to the hearing, and he's refused to even say that he's leaning towards Blanche. That could prove to be a very big problem for Blanche if he can't resolve that issue.
0: Right, because that's something that Blanche has not backed down from. Unlike the Weaponization Fund, where Blanche concedes, this isn't going to happen, maybe it wasn't a good idea, he has never backed away from this IRS immunity deal.
1: That's right, because Trump really cares about this.
0: Mm-hmm.
1: And if he gets out of the committee, he still has to get confirmed by the larger Senate. And, you know, that'll happen a month, month and a half from now. Dynamics are shifting really, really fast. And there are a couple of other senators who could be no votes. Cassidy, another lame duck senator from Louisiana, has shown an inclination to buck the administration. And then you get Lisa Murkowski in Alaska, who is very independent and very critical of the Trump administration. She's also been noncommittal. So there's a lot of game here left to play. So under the general guidelines and the law, Blanche can remain pretty much indefinitely as acting attorney general until Donald Trump leaves office.
0: Hmm.
1: But that said, it is very important to Todd Blanche personally to get to the apex of this organization through a Senate confirmation.
0: Hmm. So The final payoff for Blanche is Senate confirmation and all the things he has to do to keep the president happy may make it very hard for him to get these Senate Republicans to give him that final payoff. That's the central tension of being the attorney general in Trump's second term.
1: You know, and that's the big paradox. What Blanche has had to do to get this nomination, to get Trump's support, might be the very thing that undermines his capacity to be confirmed.

0: is the expectation among senators, even Republicans who support Donald Trump, that this department provides a sense of legitimacy, is a bulwark for rule of law, and should not be undermined and degraded in the way that some of these Republicans believe that it already has been.
1: Well, Glenn, thank you very much.
0: Great talking to you.
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4: 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I'm Michael Barbaro. 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

0: decades of U.S. sanctions has Cuba on the brink.
1: Most Cubans for years now have been living most of the day without power.
2: Conditions dim with another island-wide blackout. I'm Carolyn Beeler.
0: And I'm Marco Werman. Renewed fighting in the Strait of Hormuz has civilian ship workers in the crosshairs.
3: Seafarers are being targeted. It's rather dire at the moment.
2: In the Philippines, a cafe gives voice to families victimized by that country's brutal drug war.
4: I think that hearing the pain from the family members will drive empathy.
0: Plus, Andy Burnham is set to be the UK's next prime minister. Can he get the country out of its post-Brexit funk?
2: And in Gibraltar,
0: cheering as the border wall with Spain comes down after years of negotiations.
2: That's ahead on The World.
5: Live from NPR News in Washington, I'm Janine Hurst. Nearly half of House Democrats voted today in favor of cutting off aid to Israel. It wasn't enough to pass, but as NPR's Barbara Sprunt reports, the tally highlights a major shift in political support for a longtime ally of the United States.
6: The proposed amendment to a State Department funding bill would have removed over $3 billion in funding to Israel.